0: possible breakaway in this context that we're speaking about Saudi Arabia just breaking what essentially is a 50-year dollar and gay arrangement that they've actually had with the United States. That's strong, brother. That's unprecedented.
1: Right. Well, they're breaking because the relationship was based on the premise that the United States could protect them. And all of a sudden, rockets are coming from Iran that are going to Saudi Arabia, UAE, and a number of these other countries where there are U.S. bases. They're not just bombing for the sake of bombing. The U.S. has tried to bomb the hell out of Iran, and in turn, Iran has been bombing the U.S. bases that are located in many of these countries, in Saudi and in other countries in what we call the Middle East and some people call West Asia now. So, as I said, you know, things are unraveling. These 50-year-old, decades-old relationships are unraveling because the power dynamics and the power relations I mean, look, Iran was thought to be powerless. Now they're controlling the Strait of Hormuz and, in essence, controlling the world economy.
0: Yes, exactly. It's as they say, it's a changing world we're in. There's no doubt about that.
1: And it ain't over. It ain't over in Hotel.
0: Before we close it out, I think we may have been disconnected from her because he is at a live event. So obviously may have been called forward more than likely for that. But before we wrap things up, there's one final point I want you to have a chance to make tonight on the broadcast.
1: Yes.
0: Back again to the spirit and the recognition of what Herb has trained us into past this prologue. M-O-W, the March on Washington.
1: Yes. The March on Washington, being called by the National Action Network and many of the other civil rights organizations, including Martin Luther King III and the King family, they're calling for a March on Washington to defend the vote. And people all over this region are answering that call. There are buses leaving out of cities all over the tri-state region. I'm happy to say that the People's Organization for Progress, we have a bus going to the March on Washington. And I would say to people to try to find where the buses are leaving from their communities. But if push comes to shove and you need a bus, we have seats. And if you want to go with us to the March on Washington, if you call us at 973-801-0001, 973-801-0001, you can get on our bus and go to this March on Washington on next Friday, August the 28th.
0: Would you repeat that information one more time, Larry, before we close?
1: Yes. If people want to go with the People's Organization for Progress to the March on Washington, they can contact POP at 973-801-0001, 973-801-0001. We have a few seats left. So don't procrastinate, because I've been surprised at how quickly this bus is filled up. Apparently, a lot of people are really feeling the need for a March on Washington today.
0: Well, there's a place, certainly, Larry, and I have to say this, and you've mentioned this a couple of times about that committee group after, in terms of setting up the kind of commemoration that's taking place. It seemed like there would be some statues erected to those brothers and sisters.
1: Okay. Yes. Yes, indeed. Yes, for real.
0: That's
1: for real,
0: man.
1: You know, but you know, Imhotep, I just want to say a word to offer some support to our brothers and sisters. You know, our brothers and sisters in Washington D.C. They're struggling. They're under military occupation. The troops are still in Washington, and our people have been calling for people around this country to unite with them to demand that Trump withdraw these troops out of Washington, D.C. So I just want to say right on to our brothers and sisters in D.C., in the District of Columbia, who are struggling against military occupation today.
0: Indeed. Indeed. No question about it. And again, it emphasizes that issue of continuity and past as prologue, and certainly what's happening in Newark represents that same spirit. Give thanks to you, my brother, and the POP as
1: Thank you, Imhotep.
0: He is Larry Hamm, chairman of the POP. Yes, and Radio GBE NYC at WBAI New York. We set the stage where we're going.

0: in the Spirit. Radio TVE NYC coming your way from 99.5 FM WBAI. MFF Gary Bird, the radio grill, telling our story, lifting every voice, and they're putting two amazing sisters together to drive the message home. I'm Every Woman from Whitney Houston and Chaka Khan. Well, I mentioned before that music sets the stage in a very powerful way for an event that's going to be happening at SEMOTAP this weekend. Dr. James McIntosh will join us in a moment to talk a bit about it, and we'll talk about a very special guest by the name of Dr. Velva Bowles, MD and PhD, who along with Dr. Mack are presenting the beauty tax in consequences and costs of Black people being told they are ugly. I know you don't believe I said that. The last time we did it, some people said, did y'all say it? Yes. That's the theme of the broadcast, because guess what? It's still happening today. Dr. Mack joins us tonight inside of the broadcast to set the stage and to talk about the role of this very powerful, powerful co-host who will be doing the program this weekend at SEMOTAP. She may even be joining us tonight. We're not sure yet, but let's welcome Dr. James McIntosh, host of Mindfield, heard right here on WBAI as well. Brother Mack, Hotep, good evening and welcome.
1: Hotep, Brother Imhotep, thank you for the invitation. Dr. Bowles can't make it. She just came in on a flight, but she'll be there tomorrow live at SEMOTAP.
0: Well, this title, Mac, I'm telling you, I got people calling me saying, wait a minute, did you say that right? I said, yes, I said it. The beauty tax in terms of consequences and the cost of Black people being told they are ugly today as we speak.
1: Brother Imhotep, I lost you.
0: We got you, brother. We got you. You're fine. Go right ahead.
1: Yes, sir. No, so our program is tomorrow at 2 p.m. at SEMOTAP, located at 13505 Rockaway Boulevard, South Ozone Park, Queens, New York. Admission is free. We also have refreshments. And we have Dr. Velva Bowles, a scientist with a background in pathology and also a PhD in pathology and also a background in internal medicine and pediatrics. She studied all of that. And she is a health activist down there in Louisiana and is on every type of issue that there is. And what we're going to be discussing is the extra money we pay, the extra injuries we suffer, the extra loss of power that we suffer from not so much the people telling us that we were ugly, but us internalizing that in some kind of way.
0: Yes,
1: people
0: yes,
1: will say
0: yes.
1: No, but we have the proof of, you know, like how much more we're spending and the proof of the kinds of extent we go to in order to not look a way that our oppressor has defined as ugly.
0: I want to read a bit more, Mac, from the flyer, which I think expands on what you're saying here. The beauty tax, the physical, psychological, having been told they are ugly, and then you list, and I'm reading them out, surgeries, skin lighteners, hair dyes, tattoos, hair relaxers, eyelashes, wigs, and weaves. Nails, colored contacts. Where does it end, man?
1: It doesn't. That list is incomplete. You know that we are spending $9.4 billion just on the beauty products alone. I'm not counting the surgeries.
0: Wait, Matt. Say that number again. You didn't say 9 million. You said something that sounded like a B.
1: I certainly did, Brother Imhotep. 9.4, and that was a couple of years ago, so it might be more now, but it was $9.4 billion with a B dollars that our people spend basically trying to alter their appearance. And they have the kind of euphemisms they say a hair relaxer. Well, your hair's already relaxed. that's a hair stressor. And once we tell you the kinds of things that it's doing, not only to your hair, but doing to you internally, the chemicals that people are using, they're being associated with with cancers. They're being associated with actually a lot of the products that people use to do certain things end up doing the opposite. Some of the skin lighteners end up making people have dark patches on their skin. Some of the hair relaxers end up with making people bald. The wigs and weaves that people are using. And again, we're not trying to tell people what to do or tell them how to do it, but I would say that if you really love yourself the way we should, you know, like Eddie O'Jay used to say in the morning, he used to say, I'm talking to all the beautiful people, and in my book, if you're breathing, you're beautiful, and that's how you got to feel. Mm-hmm. But if you don't feel that way and you got to do some of these things, there are safer ways to do them than others. So, you know, there's some, if you have to use certain kind of products, then you need to know the ones that have mercury in them, the ones that have steroids in them, the ones that have things that make your skin friable, that make your skin

0: not do what it's supposed to do. The skin is one of the most important organs in your body. It protects you from the outside world. When you do certain things to it, you thin it out, you make it where it can't do those things, you destroy the melanin in it, and you make yourself susceptible, as I said before, to cancers and all kinds of other illnesses. You'll be surprised. Even things like the eyelashes and the fingernails, there are people that would rather go hungry than not get their nails done. And, you know, yes, Brother Mateo.
1: No, brother. I'm hearing what you're saying. Mac, and it's funny, in terms of this, there are a couple, there's a contrast that I've seen in Jersey. As a matter of fact, over in Bloomfield in particular, without naming a place, but one particular establishment, which is a quote-unquote beauty parlor, back to the beauty tax, has a set of videos that play, right? And the videos that play are showing sisters, all of whom are presented in a relaxed hair format of various styles, right? Now, the irony of those videos, which are pretty much all really along the context of attempting to create an image that is certainly not associated with us in our reality in terms of hair and style, but a block away from that particular store is another store that's doing a whole kind of thing with, if you will, twists and you know, Afrocentric, you know, stylings and whatnot. And it's almost like a contrast back to what Herb talks about with the issue of recognizing past and prologue. That when we start talking about the things that have happened in our community over the years, through the decades, and move, say, for example, to the work that Brother Elambe Brath and his brother, of course, were a part of in terms of the whole idea of creating a central view of Black beauty and the whole idea of Black is beautiful, et cetera, et cetera, and then on into hairstyles, whether it was a matter of afros or ultimately sisters wearing their hair, if you will, in various African styles and so forth, which even became popular with white people on one level, which is interesting. But to see how somehow that battle that exists, that war, if you want to look at it that way, still is there to attempt to make us not accept our own natural beauty.
0: I tell you, if you were to ask the average teenager on the street, who is Elambe Brath, who's Carlos Cooks, because it was Marcus Garvey who said to not have the black skin be a badge of shame. And Carlos Cooks, who was his spiritual descendant, took it up with the African Nationalist Pioneer Movement, and he started those contests, those beauty contests and those things. And Elambe, of course, was a follower, Elambe and Kwame, you know, followers of Carlos Cooks. And that's how those beauty contests came about. And people were able to feel beautiful in a different way. But it doesn't all pass through everyone in the generations, you know, that it's a battle you have to fight over and over, because the stimuli to tell us the opposite is still constant. I mean, started way back a long time ago. You had Thomas Jefferson saying, you know, various things about our skin being uglier than theirs, comparing us to orangutans and things like that. And then you had all of those minstrel shows and the lawn jockeys and the various other cultural creations of our oppressor, which would exaggerate our features. And you had people wearing blackface, even elected officials here in New York. Did you know that the president of Guatemala, the one who just left in 2020, from 2016 to 2020, was one of those people that dressed in blackface, was blackface comedian? Or that Mexico issued stamps that looked like the worst caricatures of African people that you could ever see. I mean, in the 2000s, Mexico was, all of, I'm talking about the government. We noted in various countries, Japan and elsewhere, we are mocked, but we're talking about actual governments. We're talking about people like Dove Hyken here in New York wearing blackface, you know, he was a state senator for over 20 years, you know. It's an international phenomenon. The thing that brought the idea that we need to talk about this was an article by a lady named De Lovell from South Africa. She's a professor at one of the universities over there, and she's a part of a dermatological group that said that this thing, you know, that the use of these skin lighteners was becoming an international health crisis. And then after her article, there was an article by an Asian saying the same thing. So it's not just it's African people and Asian people. Everybody's trying to look, apparently, like our former colonizers. And so
1: this is interesting, Mac, because and you were referring this in your remarks. We're talking about the recognition of a multimedia mass advertising campaign that's a global operation that is happening in scope country to country. And even in some instances where, as I've seen in the case of other medical products, where there are products that can actually be marketed in other countries that may not even be able to be marketed here because of certain health concerns and some that are still. But the fact of the matter is that there are no such regulations in some countries. So literally our community is subject to this from several different levels. One, obviously, the physical dynamics of what we're describing, but also when you take that to an internal level, the danger of many of these products at the same time.
0: Yes. And as I said before, some of the skin stuff is very apparent that you can see, but the stuff that it does internally. We have some of these products, as you said, that they may highly regulate them here in the United States, but even some still slip through. Some of them have mercury, which causes poisons your kidney and all your nerves, can cause you damage your memory, give you high blood pressure. You got hydroquinone, which causes skin discoloration and cancers and that sort of thing. And you have steroids, which, you know, really affect your whole hormonal system. You can throw your body into a hormonal crisis using some of these substances. So it's a health issue that we want to talk about. And as I said before, if I was to point a finger, my first fingers would point at myself. You know, I would remember when I'd be rooting for Tarzan in the Tarzan movies as a little kid, for Lone Ranger. And, well, not so much a Lone Ranger, say Gene Autry and those people. And, you know, before you understand that it's you, it's people, you know, I hate to use that phrase, people of color, but it's various, it's people other than white, you know, that are being ridiculed.
1: Brother Matt, lay out the program once more for our brothers and sisters and the information they can follow up on, obviously time, place, and also any telephone number or URL you want to put out there for them.
0: Thank you so much, Brother Imhotep. If people want further information about the program, the best thing would be to text 347-907-0629. It takes place tomorrow, Saturday at 2 p.m. at CEMOTAP, which is located at 13505 Rockaway Boulevard, and that's in South Ozone Park, Queens. And the title of the program is The Beauty Tax. The headliner of the program is Dr. Velva Bowles, who is an MD, PhD scientist, and I'll be backing her up. My background is in psychiatry and a 45-year career in psychiatry, and we'll be talking about the psychological and physical, economic, and political consequences and the cost of Black people having been told they were ugly and us having internalized that. And we'll be talking about the surgeries, the skin lighteners, the hair dyes, the tattoos, the hair relaxers, the eyelashes, the wigs and weaves, the nails, the various medications, and the contacts, the old straightening iron, all of those things are causing, there's an article about an epidemic with respect to children getting burned with these straightening irons still here in 2026. So, you know, as I said, the program is free, and people that need information about it can call 347-907-0629, and we'll have a lively conversation. Won't be just you'll be preached at. We're going to speak. I'm going to speak, and Dr. Bowles is going to speak, and then we're going to take questions and answers, and give out as much information as we can.
1: Brother Mac, also obviously there'll be another follow-up that'll happen over here on WBAI, where you host and co-host Mindfield. Tell our listeners exactly when they can hear that as well.
0: Yes, thank you so much, Brother Imhotep, and I want to thank you. And I heard Sister Inez Barron and Brother Charles Barron, they also spoke about the program we're having tomorrow. But the Minefield comes on Tuesdays at 10 a.m. My wife and I produce the show, and it's every Tuesday at 10 a.m., and we discuss topics that are explosive topics for the African mind, for the black mind. And we are the same situation as you are, Brother Imhotep. This is listener-sponsored radio. If we don't have listeners who sponsor, then what? We don't have radio. So if you like the global black experience and all of that, and Brother Imhotep, and you like Mindfield, and you like the Truth to Power, and all of the shows, Brother Basim Chawi's show, he also announced this program on his show. So if you like all of those things and you want to keep having these kinds of lively discussions and this critical analysis, support WBAI. I'm sure Brother Imhotep will give you his number to do that. And if push comes to shove, you can always mail a check to WBAI on Atlantic Avenue. And I'll rather than give out a wrong number or something, I'll let you handle that, Brother Imhotep, when you do it.
1: Giving thanks, my brother, Dr. James McIntosh, tonight. Don't forget, again, in relationship to what Brother Mac is saying here, this is a very powerful program and certainly a must experience. Again, the beauty tax, the consequences and costs of black people being told they are ugly. And it's happening today to a whole new generation as well. Keep it outside right
0: here.
1: Thank you, Brother Mac. Keep it outside right here at 99.5 FM, WBAI. Next coming up, of course, my Piscean sister and soul, Vinette K. Price, next on WBAI.

man. I love Motown and Philly soul so much. I love Kitty Gamble's lyricism. He says, understand while you dance. Love it. Amazing. You're with Gary Bird's Radio, GBE NYC, coming your way from 99.5 FM WBAI. Thanks again to Dr. James McIntosh, host of Mindfield right here at WBAI. The Beauty Tax is the program that we were talking about. It's coming up tomorrow at CEMOTAP, the Committee to Eliminate Media Offenses to African People. Something occurred to me. There's one particular album, which our sister and I always loved, that, you know, I mean, we both love it. Some people call it the White Album. They don't mean it in color, some of the suits that the Temps wear. It's the Temptin' Temptations album, classic. And one of the things I was thinking about, that I'm going to feature it in one of our Soul Traveling episodes, but what occurred to me in relationship to Motown and what Berry Gordy was doing with the Motown artists. Remember, there was a style and grooming component that Gordy's sisters developed at Motown in terms of presenting the artists so that they had, if you will, the best look possible in representing themselves and our community and certainly Black music and culture. And, you know, they did all that. And certainly, but it's important to look back and to recognize and notice that what those artists were doing when they were coming across was presenting the beauty of Black people. And, you know, whether it was the Temptations or the Supremes or the Four Tops or Marvin Gaye, Brenda Holloway, Mary Wells, whatever, you know, it was like literally the nation discovering the beauty of Black people. And not just here in the United States, but frankly around the world. That's why the Beatles came, you know, to America. The first thing they were asking for is, where's Detroit? Okay, because they wanted to tap into that Detroit vibe. And even some of the Rolling Stones, they were ready to roll into Chicago because they had studied Chicago blues and so forth and so on. So the beauty of our people, the beauty of our culture, the way it's been copied over and over the years is undisputed. So any attempt to do something different than that is clearly coming from a place that ultimately was trying to fight the impossible, and that is the beauty of a culture. Well, it was expressed, I think, in a very powerful and beautiful way in the work of Norman Whitfield, Barrett Strong, The Temptations, who ultimately said it in a way that ultimately can't be expressed more simply and more beautifully. And we close out the dynamic on that part of the discussion with the message and the music from this song in Radio GBE NYC at WBAI.

whole other dimension on the subject from the Temptations, Norman Whitfield, Barrett Strong, and Radio GBE NYC. Well, I speak of Motown right now at the same time, setting the stage will be happening this evening, coming up at 9 p.m. And by the way, Sister Vinette K. Price is actually out this week and essentially takes some time off for the rest of the summer, which is only another week or two to go. So we welcome Sister Vinette back when she joins us in the month of September 2026. Okay, so we look forward to Vinette coming back and being a part of what we do each and every week in Radio GBE NYC. Rest up, my sister, Sarah. I understand the issue that you're talking about the rest and so forth. Anyway, it's a part of the reality of where we all have to be, and that is taking care of self as well as taking care of others. I mentioned earlier in the broadcast a scenario that I had not had the opportunity of speaking of. I spoke about it at the beginning of the broadcast. Some of you probably did hear me mention it. It's something that I could not mention on the air before now. A few days ago, Sister Fadila Tawab passed away, and I had a unique relationship with Sister Tawab because Fadila was the sister of Nyeri Gloria Shannon, who, as many of you know, is my producer for many years at Radio GBE and our Global Black Experience at WLIB New York. And I met Nye years before that, close to decades before it, in 1969, when I came to New York at 19 years of age to begin doing a broadcast at night on WWRL radio called the GBE, the Gary Bird Experience. That was the first phase before Global Black Experience or Global Beat Experience or, if you will, the dynamics that we bring together in our program in terms of recognizing the greatness of the Black experience. We have a number of GBE dynamics that are part of what we do. But in context to it, Nye and I met back in the day, in 1969, in the transition period of the kind of musical messages that you've heard us talk about and that we recognize, those of us who had the chance of going through those incredible glory days of the 1960s and the celebration of culture and beauty and where Black is Beautiful came from. In its more recent incarnation, because certainly there are others, as we have indicated, Dr. Mack and myself and other conversations, Herb Boyd, Larry Hamm, that we've had brothers and sisters who have pioneered in the celebration of Black beauty and culture throughout the decades. So it happens decade after decade, and certainly recognizing the role of Dr. Malana Karanga, Marcus Garvey, and so many others. But when I was talking about the dynamic of what had occurred recently with the passing of Sister Fadila Tawab and giving acknowledgement to those who participated in her burial. She was Muslim and it required special burial activities that are part of the culture and the spirit of Islam, which were done in New Jersey by the Islamic Burial Center. And in relationship to it, I had not mentioned and did not mention until we understood that Sister Fadila had passed, that Sister Nyeri had passed before that, a couple of months back. Some of you may have noticed when I close the program out and I talk about her as our producer emeritus, I'm speaking of Sister Nye, that I talk about her in that way. And I was talking about her in that way because we could not make the announcement while Fadila was alive, full of illness, that veered back and forth from possibility of life and death. We even were under the impression that Sister Fadila was going to pass, you know, first. Nye wasn't, you know, if you will, at that state of health and challenge that we thought she was about to pass. But we certainly knew in relationship to Fadila from the telephone calls and the conversations we were having with the medical people that Fadila's passing seemed to be imminent. We tried to keep it away from Nye as long as we could. But it was impossible because at one point there had to be a conversation with a certain kind of effect as we understood it might. And so I couldn't go on the air to say it because of the effect we knew it could have on Sister Fadila with what she was facing in terms of a chronic illness that was keeping her on a kind of life and death watch and certainly a sensitivity of survival possibilities. So Sister Fadila died just the other day. And I'm now going public with the fact that Sister
Nice. Sister Gloria Shannon had passed as well. A daughter of Harlem, USA. We'll talk about more in the days ahead. We'll have a memorial service for her scheduled around the family's ability to interface, and also some location of family members who we have not been able to contact so far. Both are going to be missed. They were both powerful sisters, and I was blessed by the opportunity, as Sister Nye was, of her sister Fadila's guidance and certainly level of maturity that she transferred to us through her wisdom, certainly on her own accord and with her experience with Islam as well. We learned a lot. At the same time, we are recognizing that both of these sisters were the personification of what you talk about, beauty in a woman, or what you heard Chaka Khan and Whitney Houston talking about, and I'm Every Woman. We celebrate those sisters tonight, and we dedicate our GBE Soul Traveling Experience coming up at 9 p.m. tonight and spotlighting a sister who certainly represented that level of beauty we're describing. I'm speaking of Gladys Knight and the Pips, who will be in our Soul Traveling Experience this evening. Right now, we set the stage with another message in the music from a beautiful sister who also always carried a powerful message, Sister Nina Simone, dedicated for Sister Fadila and Sister Nairi in tonight's Radio GBE at WBAI.

0: Sister Nina Simone. Special dedication of tonight to the passing of Sister Fadila Tawab, who was the sister of Nyeri Shannon. Tonight, both sisters have passed. They are now ancestors, so to speak. And we are saluting them in tonight's Radio GBE at WBAI. We tonight give acknowledgement, a special level acknowledgement to all who participated in the process that took place with the sudden death of Sister Fadila and really handled themselves in such a admirable and beautiful way. First of all, certainly to Hawa A. Kareem, the funeral director at Islamic Burial Services, LLC in Newark, New Jersey, and also giving thanks to Nursing Rehabilitation and at Angels of Easton as well, who did amazing and great work with Sister Fadila over the last several years. It was my pleasure to be brother-in-law in spirit to Sister Fadila, who had faith in my particular support for her through the process of what turned out to be a 10-year journey of caregiving with Sister Nyeri Gloria Shannon, and certainly 10 years that I will always cherish. Well, coming up next inside of our program, and speaking of the issue of beauty and the issue of recognizing the beauty of our experience, is a sister who certainly stands certainly as one of the empresses of Motown. She certainly deserves all of that acknowledgement. I'm speaking of Gladys Knight and the Pips. And tonight in our Radio GBE Soul Traveling Experience, coming up this evening at 9 p.m., we are proud to have a chance to do a part two, because we did one earlier this year on Gladys, and we have another part because there are more songs than we could play, you know, at that time. So tonight we invite you to stand by, because any of us who are in relationships, whichever side you happen to fall on, male or female, understand the kind of message in Sister Gladys is evergreen. It is always there, and the message is always right to the heart, and I think you will enjoy it tremendously as well. Now, there is a place where Sister Debbie Daughtry, who is my ENG for the evening, made a rather interesting comment when I told her that we were going to do the spotlight tonight on Sister Gladys. Debbie, explain to our listeners what you told me when I told you we were doing Gladys Knight tonight.
1: Gladys Knight is my mom's favorite female soul singer.
0: Favorite?
1: She's, yeah, her favorite. And Otis Redding is the other favorite.
0: Oh, my goodness. Those are great choices. No question about that. I think, look, Gladys Knight holds a minds of so many of us in relationship to the work she was able to do, not only in Motown, but, of course, when she actually left Motown and went, along with the Pips into the second phase of her career, which we'll play some of that tonight as well, and then as a solo artist as well, and still going strong. Tonight, inside of our program list, music list, one of the things we'll be sharing with you is an incredible tribute that she did to Curtis Mayfield, and actually a song as well that she actually did from Brother Curtis's collection that he did for the movie Claudine as well. So much more to happen tonight inside of the broadcast. Keep it out, tune, get yourself something that you'd like to drink, eat, whatever, and kick back and relax, because we will definitely take you soul traveling tonight in a very special way. Pass the word to brothers and sisters tonight in Radio GBE, a soul traveling experience. We feature the Empress of Soul, Gladys Knight, coming up next. Meanwhile, don't forget, keep your support coming for WBAI. 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
2: The idea that anti-Semitism is not just a prejudice, it's a holy cause. So this notion of elaborate conspiracies, conspiracy thinking is very big with fascism. This notion that there are these demonic forces out to get you, pulling the strings. So anti-Semitism wasn't just like a prejudice, it was a kind of holy cause. Jews were lurking behind everything that was bad.
3: That's Marcy Shore, and this is Alternative Radio. I'm David Barsamyan. This edition of AR features Marcy Shore on anti-Semitism and the rise of fascism. Anti-Semitism, hatred of Jews, is centuries old. It exists today. It's a blight on humankind and must be resisted. However, criticism of Israeli state policies should not be conflated with anti-Semitism. One should also point out that Islamophobia, hatred of Muslims, is on the rise. Fascism is a political term. Fascism is a political term. It should not be used promiscuously. In the 20th century, it starts with Mussolini, followed by Hitler, Franco, and many others. Today, one sees elements of fascism in the United States and elsewhere. There is exaltation of and obedience to the great leader. There's a celebration of militarism and of a mythic past. Italian philosopher and author Umberto Eco says fascism traits include rejection of modernism, irrationalism, obsession of a plot, contempt for the weak, and selective populism. Our guest today is Marcy Shore, an award-winning scholar. She's professor at the Monk School of Global Affairs and Public Policy at the University of Toronto. She spoke at the University of Toronto in January 2026. And now, Marcy Shore on anti-Semitism and the rise of fascism.
2: Let me say some introductory remarks on fascism. Fascism is a political movement. Fascism is a political movement. You know, it's a political system. A pol-

You know, and I felt like that was kind of the wrong question. It becomes a kind of yes-no debate. And they're like, okay, well, this is similar, and this is different, and this is similar, and this is different. What you want to do is kind of try to understand how things are similar and how they're different. One of the things I did with some social scientist colleagues during the first Trump administration, at the moment when we were all in shock and terror because we Americans were taking kids away from their parents at the US-Mexican border and locking them in cages, we curated a forum, and it was centered around this idea of fascism and the possibilities of comparison. You know, and what we learn by comparing, what we learn by applying these categories, what we learn by taking a concept and trying to use it to group phenomena that are going to be somewhat different but also largely similar. Use your concepts without fetishizing them. I like to think of these kinds of political categories like Kant talked about the concepts that are in our head. Kant's epistemology was like the world comes at us with all this sensory data, and we wouldn't be able to make sense of it unless we impose certain concepts. So like we see this like red thing on the table, and we need the concept of apple to kind of make sense of what it is. And that doesn't mean that all apples are alike or any two apples are ever exactly alike. But he says cognition is a kind of synthesis of the irreducibly particular data we're getting from the world with these concepts that we're imposing on them to make sense of them. So we need concepts to make sense of things, but we shouldn't fetishize them. So liberalism is a political philosophy that comes out of Enlightenment thought. Democracy and liberalism are not exactly the same thing. I mean, they're actually kind of conceptually different. Democracy just means people get to choose. It doesn't mean they're going to choose the thing you think they should choose. People can democratically choose fascism, as you know, we'll see. I mean, Hitler's going to come to power in a democratic election. So democracy is just, you know, in essence, the people get to choose. Liberalism is much more specific. You know, and it's a political philosophy that's coming out of Enlightenment thought. And Enlightenment thought, which kind of has its center in France in the 18th century, you know, is part of this movement into modernity in which the short version of the story here is that you kind of push aside God as the force pulling all the levers. You push aside God. You don't initially kill him off. I mean, the short version of modernity and modern thought is that it's all about trying to replace God, initially just by demoting God, not actually by killing God off. It's really, it takes a whole century for God to get killed off, and that doesn't happen until Nietzsche in the 1880s. But back in the 1700s, you have God being kind of demoted. So like, God's there, God's nice, God created the world, that's all well and good, but he's not really pulling the strings. Really, you know, the nice thing about God was that God kind of then left things up to us. So what Enlightenment thought does is it kind of moves God off to the side and puts center stage human reason. So think about like reason with a capital R. It's really going to be this exalted thing, human reason. It's not just that you get rid of God and you put man there, but also this idea that we are special because we are possessed of reason, and there's a kind of exaltation of reason, a kind of rejoicing in human reason and the possibilities of human reason. So Enlightenment was a lot about the love of learning. It was a kind of like becoming enchanted and falling in love with the possibilities of the human mind, with the possibilities of our mind to learn about the world, to understand the world. All of Enlightenment philosophy in some ways was inspired by the natural sciences. People get very excited about Newton and the laws of gravity. The idea is that, you know, you're systematically measuring things, observing things, researching things. You know, it's not just that God said X and there's X. It's like, okay, well, let's do an experiment. Let's see what happens if you drop the apple. You know, and then you're going to observe on the basis of empirical evidence. So empirical means coming from experience. Like you drop the apple and the apple falls. That's like empirical evidence that somehow the apple's falling, you're making the apple fall. And so the idea, the scientific method, the idea that you can observe, that you can note it down, that you can calculate, that you can categorize,

0: implies that you can deduce laws on the basis of trials. This all comes from enlightenment. And so science becomes the model of how you understand the whole world. And people get very excited about that. And there's a sense then that, you know, we're possessed of reason, we're special, therefore we have the ability, you know, and the right to create our own governments, that government should be based on consent of the governed, that we should not just be the subjects of monarchs who are given this power by some kind of divine right, that power should come from us, and we should be competent to choose because we're reasonable, rational people, and we're using our minds. In some ways, the first premise of political liberalism, which is coming out of Enlightenment, is this idea of popular sovereignty, you know, government based on the consent of the people, which is a very democratic principle. And then there are going to be other things, too, that we should have freedom from censorship. We should have freedom from serfdom, you know, and from slavery, from, you know, being imprisoned or punished without due cause, on the idea of habeas corpus, that you have to have a reason for detaining something, which has now just been eliminated in the United States, where they just take anyone off the streets they want. But all of these are classical liberal principles. They kind of go along with free trade and enterprise, the notion of individual rights and civil liberties. So there's three things here about liberalism that I want you to put, you know, in your head. One is reason. It all comes from this belief in reason. Two is this idea of a social contract, you know, of a kind of consent of the governed, and rights and duties that citizens have. Citizen is going to be a revolutionary word. Before the French Revolution, there was no such thing as citizens. There were subjects of the king. But citizen is going to be a revolutionary word. I mean, you're going to then be someone possessed of rights. And this idea of progress. You know, so now you have a kind of linear time. Because we are possessed of reason, because we are learning more and more about the world, knowledge is progressive. You know, sometimes you hear this as, you know, standing on the shoulders of giants. But in general, knowledge is progressive. You know, you show up as a scientist in the lab, you're not starting from zero. You're starting from where your predecessors left off. The knowledge is cumulative. And so we start to know the world better and better and better. And the idea is that as we know the world better and better, we can perfect it increasingly. So there's a kind of cheerful optimism, liberal teleology of progress that goes along with all of this. Liberalism is a political philosophy that comes out of Enlightenment and has all the weaknesses and vulnerabilities of Enlightenment rationalism that come with it. This could be felt very quickly. By the French Revolution, I would say, by the end of the 18th century, that there were a lot of people who were saying, like, all this, like, rationality, 2 + 2 = 4, isn't that great? What rational science wants to do is give everything that perfect clarity and certainty that you get in mathematics. So the model is always 2 + 2 = 4. People love 2 + 2 = 4 because it's always true for everyone, everywhere, at any time. It requires no empirical knowledge. It doesn't require counting jelly beans. It doesn't matter who you are. It doesn't matter what color your skin is. It doesn't matter when you live. 2 + 2 = always 4. Like, that's the standard of rationality. That's like, that's the holy grail. That's what you want to get to with everything. You know, and then there's the rebellion against that was just like, that's really existentially thin, not emotionally fulfilling, boring. It doesn't speak to the irreducible particularity of my unique soul. What if I don't want 2 + 2 = 4? What if that is not satisfying to me? And the classic formulation of that is Dostoevsky's Underground Man, where he rants against 2 + 2 = 4. And he's like, what if that's just not what I want? The Enlightenment thinkers, you know, who developed this philosophy of liberalism, they're going with the Cartesian cogito ergo sum, I think, therefore I am. Who we are is fundamentally thinking creatures possessed of reason. The Romantics are going to turn around and say, it's not cogito ergo sum, it's volo ergo sum, it's I desire, therefore I am. That what really makes us human is the particularity of our desires, and they cannot be reduced to a rational calculation. I mean, very often we want things that are not good for us. And so romanticism then comes in by putting passion against reason, by talking about the preciousness of the individual soul. There's a thinker named Johann Gottfried Herder, who is later going to be blamed for Nazism, which was probably unfair, but he was one of the romantic thinkers that really starts to formulate a kind of romanticism that would speak to the nation. And he says that just like individuals have precious, unique souls, so do nations have unique souls. You know, and his three doctrines are expressionism, which is just that we're here on earth to express ourselves. That art is the personal expression of the artist. You know, art is what it means to be human. And this expressionism is conveyed through words. The words that people speak are precious, which means that the language you share with other people gives you a special bond with those other people. And Herder's idea of what gives you this special bond with other people, you know, which is going to start formulating this idea that we'll later call nationalism, it's not yet a racial idea. You know, later on, fascists, and in particular Nazis, are going to take it on as a racial idea. But Herder is talking primarily about soil, about earth, about land, about where you're living, and the trees, and the woods, and the forest. The Romantics love forest. Like, their favorite thing is to be, like, in a dark forest during a storm. Big storm, thunderstorm, like, dangerous storm. Like, that's their thing. So the soil and the language you share with other people gives you a special bond. It gives you a special bond with other people sharing this land and soil, and belonging is a human need. It's important that we have these means to express ourselves and that we have this sense of belonging, you know, and not everything is going to be compatible. You know, some things are going to conflict. So for Enlightenment and for liberal philosophy, and this was kind of one of the tragic flaws of liberalism, you're kind of assuming that all good things go together. The idea that ultimately using a kind of rational, enlightened self-interest, all good things can be part of a whole, you can do good things for everyone. The potential harmony of interest is a classic Enlightenment premise. Romantics turn around and say no, like there are things that are just incompatible. There are values that are incompatible. Sometimes two men love the same woman, they might just have to duel and kill one another over her. I mean, that's tragic but necessary. That's like the classic romantic moment. And there was a whole dueling thing, and lots of people die in duels, and there's like a lot of Russian literature about it, and actually quite a bit of Habsburg literature and some German literature about it too. Like, people go into these duels and like they know that like they're either going to kill someone or they're going to be killed, and that it's completely absurd, but like that's the thing you do. And then you get this very inflated language. So if Enlightenment is kind of at the origins of liberal political philosophy, Romanticism is going to be at the origins of national political philosophy, of nationalism. And every nation-building movement gets its own romantic poet. They're generally full of grandiose pathos and very overblown. I'll just read you a quotation from Adam Mickiewicz, who is Poland's great romantic poet. And he says, "For the Polish nation did not die." This is during the time when there's no Polish state. It's in the 1830s. "For the Polish nation did not die. Its body lay in the grave, and its soul had gone from the earth, that is, from public life into purgatory, that is, into the domestic life of those nations suffering from slavery. And on the third day, the soul will return to the body, and the nation will rise again and free all the people of Europe from slavery." So you've got some very grandiose visions, and this resurrection motif. The nation is resurrecting itself, you know, and a lot of like Christ-like imagery, a lot of martyrdom imagery, cults of victimhood, all of these very overblown, lots of like tragic but necessary kinds of motifs. Let me take you through just a little bit of this political history. So liberalism kind of It's political realization of political philosophy, its concrete realization, comes in the French Revolution in 1789, the storming of the Bastille. And then in 1789, at the same time, you get the Declaration of the Rights of Man and of the Citizen, which kind of codifies these liberal values. Individuals possess rights. You can't just throw us in prison, torture us, kill us, enslave us, etc. All of these liberal rights are then enshrined in the Universal Declaration of Rights of Man and of the Citizen. What nobody was really thinking about at the time was that maybe man and citizen are not actually the same thing, and later on it's going to turn out that without citizenship, those rights can't be enforced. That's going to be one of Hannah Arendt's post-World War II principles. But in any case, that if 1789 is kind of this, you know, realization then of what liberalism was supposed to be as political philosophy. Now, it takes some time for liberalism as political philosophy to kind of travel from France through Europe into Central and Eastern Europe. By the time it kind of gets there, and I'm going to take you right into the Habsburg Empire, because it's kind of the center of things, and explodes, it's 1848. So a little more than half a century has passed. And by that time, when you get this whole year of kind of liberal uprisings, it's already blended with nationalism. One of the things I want you to see is how nationalism is both a political philosophy that is coming out of a romantic rebellion against enlightenment, but there's also going to be a sense in which it blends a lot of liberalism. Because if the idea is that individuals have rights to self-determination, so do nations. You can kind of extrapolate. If I have individual rights to self-determination, then, you know, my nation does. And so at this time, huge parts of Europe and the world are living under these big empires. So you've got the Habsburg Empire, you've got the Ottoman Empire, you've got the German Prussian Empire, you have the Tsarist Empire. And so all of these, liberalism and nationalism, have kind of blended together and are not so distinguishable by the time they get to Central Europe in 1848, and then they kind of explode in the springtime of nations. Basically, those revolutions are for the most part put down, but the ideas are out there and they kind of percolate. In 1867, you get a kind of belated triumph of liberalism in the Austrian Empire, in which citizenship is expanded, the franchise is expanded, serfdom is forever abolished, there's a freedom of religion and equality of languages. So liberalism kind of comes in belatedly. The liberals very much believed in education. It's part of this liberal teleology of progress. You know, and they believed in, you know, expanding the right to vote. What we're going to find out is that as the right to vote expands and more people get to participate, they're going to vote the liberals out of power. The liberals keep assuming that democracy and liberalism are synonymous, and that's just not true. That's like also like one of their tragic flaws. And that's very much true in the Habsburg case. The liberals kind of finally come to power in the 1870s in the Habsburg Empire, and they really push to expand the right to vote, you know, and to increase citizenship rights, and then they're going to get voted out by the people they like. Because they keep thinking that we're going to get the masses on the political stage. And when the masses, you know, these previously unpolitically engaged majority comes out on the political stage, they're going to come out on the side of liberalism. And that turns out not to be true. So now I'm going to take you to this kind of immediate precursor to fascism, which I'm going to call post-liberalism. There's a great chapter in a classic book by the historian Karl Shorsky called Politics in a New Key, where he looks at three political leaders, activists in the Habsburg Empire in this post-liberal kind of pre-fascist moment. You know, and he's trying to get at the moment when not just liberalism as political philosophy, but this whole climate of enlightenment rationality breaks down and something new appears on the political stage that is not yet understood by the people experiencing it. He's going to take you through three figures, two of whom are probably obscure to you at least, maybe all three of you who are obscure to you, but it's a very useful step in understanding how we get to fascism, to see these kinds of post-liberal political figures. So this is late 19th century Kanafondisiak. And this is where we're going to see kind of nationalism and socialism kind of coming together in all sorts of blends. You know, some of these ideas are growing out of liberalism, some of them are growing out of nationalism. They're going to come together. We're now going to move into a politics of social engineering in which the key categories are going to be nation and class. And everything is going to be a kind of combination, you know, or choice about how you can identify within these categories of nation and class. And they're going to be the two big games in town as we move from the 19th into the 20th century. You can identify as a member of a class, a socioeconomic class, or you can identify as a member of the nation, or you could kind of, you know, do something in combination, which happens a lot. And this politics in the new key is going to be the beginning of a politics that will reach out of an exclusively political realm, you know, and try to encompass all of life. And this is a key step to understanding what fascism means. That it's going to be a political movement that is not just about politics in the specific sense that it used to be. And like what shook Europe so much about the First World War was not just that, you know, empires fell and the whole map of Europe was redrawn, but it was the first total war. It's not like Europe had been so peaceful before. I mean, people were fighting wars all the time. But it wasn't really people fighting wars, it was armies fighting wars. And they were fighting wars on battlefields. The First World War is going to be a time where those wars come out and they're going to, like, get their claws around civilians as well. They're going to take over all aspects of life. There's no longer going to be any space that's apart from war. It used to be like your army could be off fighting a war, you could just forget about it entirely. I mean, it wasn't you if you weren't in the army. It was a much more specific thing. And that's really an analogy to politics. You know, politics was something done by a very small number of people. You didn't have mass participation in politics. You would have a handful of political elites and they would hang out at this or that cafe or this or that parliamentary room, but most people were not involved in politics. So what this stage of politics in the new key is so important, you know, is that it's the moment when politics becomes total, just like war becomes total. You know, suddenly it's going to take over other aspects of life. So suddenly political parties are going to not just be like private elite clubs that, like, you know, a small handful of white men get together to, like, smoke cigars and drink brandy and, like, play cards and, like, discuss something political. Now it's going to be like they're going to have their own clubs, they're going to have their own newspapers, they're going to have their own sports teams, they're going to have their own hiking outings, they're going to have their own youth clubs. Like, they're going to try to encompass all aspects of life. And this totalization of the political sphere is very important. So let me just take you through briefly the three guys who Karl Shorsky profiled. The first is someone named Georg von Scheuner, who in 1885 starts something called the German Nationalist Movement. And Scheuner, like a lot of these post-liberal figures, were political figures who begin in liberalism and defect, who get dissatisfied, which is another interesting historical phenomenon. The people who are disillusioned with something and they're going to go to another side. This happens a lot. He develops a kind of party that is based on pan-Germanism, so not just the Habsburgs, but also the German speakers elsewhere, that is then going to integrate a big dose of anti-Semitism. You know, and one way to understand anti-Semitism and how it's going to play out in Europe is it's now going to be a kind of racialized anti-Semitism. This is not going to be a religious category in any exclusive way. It's going to be a racial category, this integration of anti-Semitism. So this kind of ethnic nationalism that Scheuner is going to use against something that's just Austrian patriotism. Now, I'll just take you briefly through the second anti-Semite, who is kind of more popular as a historical figure, Karl Lueger, who is very much a Viennese politician. And he was a Catholic. He starts the Christian Socialist Party, which is also anti-liberal and anti-Semitic and anti-capitalist and anti-Marxist. He also begins as a liberal. He integrates relatively more social welfare, although he's an anti-Marxist. You try to have a kind of social welfare program that is going to run against the Marxist. But the important thing for our purposes is going to how he's going to mobilize anti-Semitism. And he has a famous quote that people still use, which is, "Wer Jude ist, bestimme ich," I determine who is a Jew. That also becomes very important, this idea of, I determine who we're going to divide into us versus them. And us versus them is then going to be a very important motif of fascism.
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0: I won't go into so much detail about Luiger, but in 1897, he becomes mayor of Vienna. And he's going to be one of the original demagogues who is able to, in a populist way, mobilize the masses. And the important thing here, as we move into, and now I'm going to talk to you about the Dreyfus trial, is this is the moment when the masses are going to come out onto the political stage. And fascism doesn't make sense without this. Okay, I'm now going to jump you from Vienna in part to Paris. So there's a guy in Vienna named Theodor Herzl, an assimilated Habsburg Jew and a journalist, a writer. He is sent to Paris. Remember, Paris is the homeland of liberalism. It's the capital of liberalism. It's the center of enlightenment. It's the great revolutionary city from the French Revolution. So what happens in Paris is that in 1894, there's a trial of someone named Alfred Dreyfus, who is a military captain. He is a wealthy, assimilated French Jew. The family has assimilated into French society at the highest levels, and he's a military officer. Now, at that time, there is a French spy in the German embassy who discovers that there has been some act of treason within the French military, because the German military attaché in Paris has these secret French documents. So somebody in the military gave these French documents to the German attaché. There's some traitor. Someone has betrayed the French military. Now, at this time, the French military was conservative, it was monarchist, it was Catholic, it was anti-Semitic. Dreyfus is suspected of this. Seems largely because he's a Jew. There's no significant evidence. He's put on trial, tried by a French court-martial in 1894. He's convicted. He is sent into exile and solitary confinement in this obscure place called Devil's Island. Dreyfus protests that he's innocent, but there's overwhelming support for the conviction, both in the French press and in the French public. And there's this excitement about Jewish treason and espionage and having caught the traitor. The issue comes up again 2 years later in 1896 when an army colonel discovers evidence suggesting someone else was the real spy, and that's going to lead to a division of French public opinion. Very famously, the writer Emile Zola writes a text called J'accuse, I accuse, sticking up for Dreyfus, and this is going to be a long-standing split in French public opinion. To make a long story short, Dreyfus was innocent. You know, he is eventually going to be exonerated of all the charges. But in the meantime, the significant thing that's happened, and this was a key moment, both if you read Arendt's Origins of Totalitarianism, which you should all read, it's a key moment for Arendt, and it's a key moment for Theodor Herzl, who is the Jewish Austrian journalist covering this trial. And what strikes Herzl about the trial is not just that there is a traitor in the French military, that this guy Dreyfus is innocent and he was accused, but that suddenly you have masses of people coming out on the streets and shouting, "Death to the Jews." So this is the moment when the masses entered the historical stage, right at the turn of the century. Now, the liberals have been waiting for the masses to enter the historical stage. You know, they've been trying to cultivate the masses, trying to educate the masses, trying to enlighten the masses so that everyone can come out on the historical stage and participate in politics. And now here they are. Masses of previously politically unengaged people are on the streets, but they're not there on the side of the liberals. They're there shouting death to the Jews. So this moment is going to be decisive for, you know, the whole world in various ways. It's also an extraordinary example of historical contingency, because you can imagine that, like, this might not have happened. I mean, like, there was a real traitor in the French military, like, that's why those documents were discovered and Dreyfus could be unfairly blamed. There might not have been, right? Like, things could have gone another way. Theodor Herzl, who is completely assimilated, very loyal to the Habsburg Empire, you know, German language writer, he sees those masses chanting death to the Jews, and he's like, that's it. Liberalism failed. Jewish emancipation failed. Assimilation failed. Modern Zionism comes from that moment. You know, Herzl's then going to turn around and write The Jewish State. He's like, okay, the liberal universalism did not work. I guess everyone needs their own national ethnic state, because otherwise everyone's going to want to kill us. And the failure of Jewish emancipation that strikes Herzl is a symptom of the failure of liberalism. Liberalism was universalist. Nationalism was particularist. Herzl was a universalist who is converted to particularism through the trauma of covering the Dreyfus trial. And that it is, and not just for Herzl, but it is truly like the symbolic moment of the failure of liberalism. The third and last profile in Shorsky's chapter is of Theodor Herzl, who is also very interesting. Zionism is post-liberal mass politics. It makes sense in the context of Herzl's responding to people like Loegar, to people like Scheder, to the people he was watching, to the people he was surrounded with, you know, to watching the Dreyfus trial. It was a post-liberal nationalist movement, like these other post-liberalist nationalist movements, that was responding to it and had all of the dangers and vulnerabilities and weaknesses and desires that were inherent in the other ones. And like other ones of these movements, you know, Zionism was out not just to create a new state, but to create a new person. You know, and this is also where fascism is going to take off from post-liberalism, that it wasn't, politics used to just be a very limited, narrow range of politics. Now it's going to encompass your whole life, and it's ultimately going to be about social engineering, not just the society, but the self. It's going to be about creating a new kind of human being. There's going to be a new man, a new Jew, a new Soviet person. The idea is you can actually re-engineer human beings. These are all movements that in some ways begin with liberalism. Scheder and Loegar and Herzl all start out as liberals. And they all defect because liberalism, as they're going to feel, has betrayed them. You know, these people who feel betrayed is also a kind of historically political phenomenon. So there are a lot of dramatic ideological political evolutions, liberals who become apostates to liberalism. We're moving into, with this post-liberal transition into fascism, a politics of charisma, a politics of cults of personality, a politics of the masses who can be mobilized by leaders who are working with cults of personalities, a privileging of the collective over the individual, a notion of totality, the idea that these political groupings now, they're going to have their own newspapers, their own schools, their own swimming pools, their own sports teams, their own exercise classes, you know, blah, blah, blah. Like, it aims to take over all aspects of your life. Now you're going to summer camp, you know, you're going to Boy Scouts, you know, you're going hiking on the weekend. Your whole life is going to be encompassed by these kinds of political groups. This creation of a new human being, this social engineering on a grand scale. This is going to be radicalized by the First World War and the fall of empires. When World War I finally ends, the Americans who come in kind of at the last minute but get an oversized say at the negotiating table, you know, are going to institute Woodrow Wilson's principles of self-determination. Self-determination is basically, in its, you know, crude form, going to mean that nation and state borders should coincide. So the Romanians should get their state, you know, and the Hungarians should get their state, the Austrians should get their state, blah, blah, blah. Like many ideas, this is one of these things that works much better in theory than in practice. Self-determination sounds good, but really in real life, people are mixed up. People aren't just cleanly all in one place and kind of nicely divided by, you know, geographically logical borders. And people are intermarried and, you know, people are like, don't even necessarily define themselves in the ways you think they should define themselves and like blah, blah, blah. So the idea of self-determination, which is kind of marrying liberalism and nationalism, sounds good, but it's going to end up to be kind of a mess. So these four empires have fallen. Tsarist Empire, Prussian Empire, the Ottoman Empire, the Habsburg Empire, and you have a whole new map carved out of Europe. And the idea is that borders are now going to be redrawn to accommodate people. You know, after the Second World War, then we say that like peoples are moved around to accommodate borders. Neither one of these things goes brilliantly right. You have a new map of Europe. All of these new successor states, Poland, Czechoslovakia, Hungary, Romania, to these empires, some of which had existed but, you know, in different boundaries, they're all going to be set up as liberal democracies, as nation states with careful protections for minority rights. So the minority rights protections were supposed to be the thing that kind of offset the problem that you can never actually cleanly divide people along these borders. The short version of that story is that liberal democracies with their minority rights protection as they are set up in these new states last approximately 5 minutes. It falls apart really, really quickly. Like there was a failure to reckon really deeply with the contradictions between liberalism and nationalism. It's also true that liberalism is kind of a latecomer by the time it gets to Central and Eastern Europe. And basically, if you like go out to the movies 2 days in a row, you've missed it. What happens then in interwar Europe is you get, everyone is set up as a liberal democracy, and the story of the interwar years is a polarizing political spectrum in which the left is becoming more radical, the right is becoming more radical, and the center is going to disappear. Where fascism comes in here is on the far right side of this radicalizing political spectrum. But let me say a little bit about just this right side of the political spectrum. I'm going to call something the old right and the new right. So you've got like the old conservative right coming out of the First World War and coming out of this, some like kind of mixture of these post-liberal movements and just like old conservative traditionalist monarchists. Like think of the old right as like the white guys who were hanging out at their like private golf clubs that didn't allow in minorities or Jews or blacks or anybody else. Think of those guys in the golf club. They're racist, but like they're not like out on the streets, you know, like beating people up racist. Like they wouldn't get their hands dirty. They're not that kind of racist. Like they're just like their private elite country club kind of racist. So you can kind of think about the old right in that kind of, with that kind of sensibility, you know, so like kind of elitist in a kind of old world, you know, way. But not like, not the people who are actually running around beating people up on the streets. The old right and the new right kind of map on to that imperfect analogy. The old right are the guys with the golf and the brandy and the cigars at the country club. And the new right are the Ku Klux Klan guys who actually lynch people. The fascists are going to be the new right. One of the tragic moments is that it will take the old right some time to realize that the new fascist right is not just a more energetic, younger version of themselves. They're not really going to realize for a while what they've gotten into or what they have allowed to fester. At a certain point, they're going to get scared, but it's going to be too late. But fascism is going to come from that. So one interesting historical question is this kind of Hegelian question about quantity turning into quality. So like those guys at the golf club, were they just a slippery slope to fascism? You know, were they with their elitism and their social hierarchy, you know, and their traditionalism, you know, and their like, we keep people from other groups out of our fancy private club. Is that just a step on the way to fascism? Is it just a question of degree of racism? Or is fascism a fundamentally different phenomenon that in some ways comes from a different place? I mean, and so that remains one of these historical questions. I have a little bit of time left. I'm just going to take you into one case study, and then I'll try to end with some general characteristics of fascism. Okay, so interwar Romania. So again, you've got a state that had existed, but not in quite the same form. New borders, you know, like one of these states created at Versailles, set up as a liberal democracy with minority rights protection. Not everybody is happy about the minority rights protection. You have this guy, Nicolae Iorga, and his buddy, Alexander Kuza, who are nationalist anti-Semites, scholars. They support limiting Jewish participation at universities. They support glorification of the Romanian past, but they're not yet really totally, you know, unhinged. And they form this anti-Semitic party, the Democratic Nationalist Party, just before the First World War, and then it's going to continue after the First World War. Now that one of these young participants, this guy Codriano, Cornelia Zelia Codriano, he comes from Cuza and Iorga, but he's going to decide they're not going far enough. So you can see this, like right here, this kind of split from the old right to the new right, or this young generation feeling like something new is necessary. So he's going to begin his career in Cuza's League for the Defense of the Christian Nation. In 1923, the Romanian government votes to amend the constitution to give Jews Romanian citizenship. This outrages Codriano. He really has an issue with the Jews. The young Codriano is outraged that Jews were given citizenship, you know, and decide that this is a betrayal. And he and four friends in 1927 create something that is going to be based initially on a vision that Codriano has of the Archangel Michael. They'll create something called the Legion of the Archangel Michael, which will become known more colloquially as the Iron Guard. So now we go from a kind of old right, but increasingly, you know, with radical elements, conservative, racist, nationalist party, into something that is quasi-mystical. The Romanians really get the mystical element of fascism. Like, they're seriously into, like, the visions, the nation as an organic, mystical entity, the exaltation of the primitive, of the peasantry, of the dead being resurrected. The idea that anti-Semitism is not just a prejudice, it's a holy cause. So this notion of elaborate conspiracy thinking is very big with fascism. This notion that there are these demonic forces out to get you, pulling the strings. So anti-Semitism wasn't just like a prejudice, it was a kind of holy cause. Jews were lurking behind everything that was anti-Romanian. The principles of the Legion of the Archangel Michael came with faith in God and our mission, our love for one another, our fellow Romanians. They were defining a political platform in ways that used a lot of imagery about the mystification of the nation, about resurrection. But in terms of concrete programming, it was largely all negative. They were anti-Semitic, anti-modern, anti-Western, anti-decadent, anti-industrial, anti-capitalist, anti-communist, anti-socialist, anti-parliamentarian, anti-democratic, and anti-foreign. Codriano decides that political programs are not necessary because this country is going to ruin, he says, not for lack of programs, but for lack of men. And if you read his remarks on democracy, that very much kind of encapsulates his democracy is bad, it destroys unity. We need unity. We need this coming together of individual selves into a kind of single self. Disunity means death. I mean, there is really a death fetish with Codriano and the Iron Guard. This sense that democracy would make millions of Jews Romanian citizens. How could that be when they don't represent the nation? You know, they represent being financiers and part of an international conspiracy. The old right had constraints. This new fascist right is going to willfully have no constraints. Okay, let me say a little bit about the philosophers. There was a young generation of philosophers in Romania at the time. Constantin Noica, Mircea Eliade, Mihail Sebastian, Emil Cioran. They were like Dostoevsky's underground man. They were self-consciously looking to push beyond reason. They were embracing irrationalism. And not thoughtlessly, but very self-consciously. They were looking for a philosophy of irrationality. Now, Mihail Sebastian, who's a fascinating character, was a Jew. And he was friends with all these guys as they're becoming anti-Semites. And he kind of stays friends with them. But he's also, like, taking notes about this, like, obsession with anti-Semitism that is directed also against him. He writes a novel about it, and he says, a character in the novel tells, any act of violence is good. Down with the Yids is idiotic, agreed. But what does it matter? The point is to shake up the country a bit. Begin with the Jews if there's no other way, but finish higher up with a general conflagration. The sense that everything needs to be burned up in a fire and rebuilt, reborn, resurrected. You know, Cioran goes to Germany. He's watching the Nazis come to power in 1933. He writes, I like the Hitlerites because of their cult of the irrational, their exaltation of vitality as such, their virile expansion of energy without any critical spirit, without reserve, and without control. You know, so in order to kind of understand the draw, you have to like this vitalism. The vitalism and the self-conscious irrationality, that there is something beyond reason that can take you to a higher state. Basically, one by one, all of these philosophers join the Iron Guard, with the exception of Sebastian, who's a Jew, and Eugene Onyesko, who it turns out also has some Jewish heritage. Okay, let me spend the last couple of minutes going through some of these typical characteristics of fascism. In general, we're talking about a worldview, a movement, a system or government, it's going to advocate extreme nationalism in some form. You can also think of it as in some ways an anti-modern phenomenon of modernity. Quasi, the nation state and or the nation will become a kind of quasi-religious mystical entity, an obsession with unity, a fear of modernity's perceived threat to the integrity of the nation. There's a lot of rejection of materialism in favor of metaphysics. Concrete reality is not going to be important. You can rise up to the level of the metaphysical. There's a real fetishization of racial hierarchy. Equality is deadly. Hierarchy is somehow blessed by a kind of social Darwinism, of survival of the fittest. There are these cults of strength, insecurity about masculinity, anxieties about sexuality that are parts of these cults of strength. There's a lot of obsessive, you know, like today we would say toxic masculinity, but there's a lot of kind of obsessive cults of strength, embedded racial hierarchies, kind of fetishization and idealization of racial hierarchies. I'll read you a couple quotes from Mein Kampf, which Hitler wrote in prison between 1923 and 1924. The result of all racial crossing is therefore, in brief, always the lowering the level of the higher race, physical and intellectual regression, and hence the beginning of a slowly but surely progressing sickness. The lost purity of the blood alone destroys happiness forever, plunges man into the abyss for all time, and the consequences can never be eliminated from the body and spirit. All really significant symptoms of decay can be reduced to racial causes. So this obsession with degeneration and decay versus resurrection, the need for purity, the need for hierarchy, cults of victimhood, a division of the world into us versus them, you know, a very strong scapegoating impulse. Them always has to be scapegoated, be purged, be somehow gotten rid of to preserve the purity of the nation. What in German is called the Führerprinzip, the leader principle, the cult of the leader, the cult of personality, whatever the leader says is somehow, you know, mystically mandated. The mythologization of the past, this living in a fictitious world in which reality is not a constraint. Hannah Arendt talks about how what makes these kinds of modern political lies different is that old-fashioned political lies used to be like tears in the fabric of reality. You know, and the careful observer could spot the place where reality was torn and sewn back together. By the time you get to fascism, it's no longer a tear. It's a total reconstruction of reality in such a way as to be seamless. It's a totally fictitious world, an exaltation of emotion over reason and anti-intellectualism, a kind of worship of violence, of law and order, tendency to ritual humiliation. Sebastian writes about how this bloodying and mocking of Jews is public entertainment now. So these are all kind of classic characteristics. Let me feed you one more quote by Victor Klemper, who's one of my favorite writers on the subject. Victor Klemper was a philologist, you know, a scholar of literature, a German Jew who survives the war and the Holocaust actually in Germany, in large part because of his non-Jewish wife who will go to great lengths to save him. And he keeps a diary. And he's a philologist, so he's paying attention to language. And in addition to his diaries, he wrote a book called Language of the Third Reich. And he analyzes Nazi language and how it started to infiltrate people's thinking. You know, and he has a famous quote that I like to use. He says, words can be like tiny doses of arsenic. They are swallowed unnoticed, appear to have no effect. And then after a little time, the toxic reaction set in after all. Okay, I'll leave you with that cheerful thought and go do something happy today.
1: 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Joe Rich is our general manager and editor. I'm David Barsamyan. Thank you for listening.

During the summer breeding season, North America's Great Plains come alive with birdsong. Among the most memorable is the lark bunting, whose serenade is complete with costume and choreography. Lark buntings are migratory sparrows that live in grasslands from south central Canada to the northern plateaus of Mexico. For most of the year, the buntings are brown, white, and streaky. They spend the winter traveling in large nomadic flocks in search of seeds and insects. But as spring approaches, the males become a velvety black with a contrasting patch of bright white feathers on each wing. Wardrobe change complete, this sparrow is ready to put on a show. Male lark buntings perform elaborate flight displays to attract mates and fend off rivals. First, the bunting ascends quickly, a dark spot rising through the open sky.

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2: And welcome, brothers, sisters, working class heroes. This is the Rick Smith Show. Thanks so much for being here. Today on the big program, lots to get to, lots to talk about. I want to start today off with an email I got from Steve. Steve says, hey, you know, you had a great show today. Thank you. And you know, he said, yeah, look, I'm 69 years old. I've got grandkids in their 20s and 30s. I wish they would listen to you. We're all blue-collar working people, so I think it would hit a nerve with them. He says, look, I've tried like you know what to get them interested in politics, but waste of time thus far. He says, most of my friends are not interested either. I don't understand it because this is their country also. He goes on to say, the hardest thing that I've ever done was trying to get someone I know interested in politics. I don't understand it. And look, you know, the reality is, I'm with you on a lot of that. I don't understand a lot of it either because, you know, the reality is as my high school government teacher says, politics decides who gets what. And we haven't been getting a lot. So, Steve, thank you. I appreciate the kind words. It means a lot to hear from someone who spent, look, literally a lifetime working with their hands, caring enough to fight for the next generation. That's really what this is all about. So I hear the frustration because so many people feel like politics is something that happens to them instead of something that they can shape. But the truth is, whether it's our kids or our grandkids paying attention or not, politics is already, you know, the art. It is who gets what. So as our wages fall, as rents go up, as healthcare goes away, as their rights at work disappear, and look, their futures are diminished, it's happening. And the question is whether we, any of us, get a say in it, or we just get steamrolled by it. Now, I think the challenge for all of us, and this is, you know, politicians, we're going to talk about this a little bit later in the program. It's about making politics feel real. You know, not some cable news circus, not some bit of outrage candy, but stuff that hits us where we live, you know, in our pocketbooks, the bills that come into the house, our rights to join and form unions, dignity, you know, that idea that if you work hard, play by the rules, that you may actually get ahead. And look, if those dots can be connected, people are going to listen. I mean, the one thing that Trump was able to do, and like it or not, he was able to get a group of working class people to go, yeah, I'm going to vote for the billionaire because he's at least talking about issues that are important to me, like, oh, the jobs are all going away and he's going to bring manufacturing back. Now, everyone knew, or you should have known, all BS. But at least there was the lifeline that was being thrown. Now, it was an anchor. And as I've said a million times, you throw a drop.

0: is why, this is how I see things. And the more that you present, hey, this is how it used to be. This is what I'd like to see, in a way that is not, well, viewed as an attack on them personally, I think you have an opportunity. And this is where I think these next several months, especially as MAGA world's in disarray, there's an opportunity to reach back to some of those family members that may be off the Rolodex for a bit. There's an opportunity to reach out and go, hey, you know, how are things going? Got a thought? And not smear their nose in it, even though, you know, I got to tell you, there would be some satisfaction in doing that. It's not helpful. So for me, we just keep talking to people, because eventually they're going to come around. Eventually it's going to land. But Steve, I appreciate the email, and I want to hear your thoughts. Email me, rick@therickSmithShow.com, because I know it's frustrating. And we come back, for those of my age group and a little bit older, my next guest is going to be somebody you recognize. Bowser from Sha Na Na is going to be here to share some thoughts on what he's working on. Back after this. I'm Rick Smith, and this is Labor History in 2. On this day in labor history, the year was 1821. That was the day Uriah Smith Stevens was born near Cape May, New Jersey. Although he longed to be a Baptist minister, he worked as a tailor's apprentice and taught school. In 1845, he moved to Philadelphia. There, he became a member of the Garment Cutters Association in 1863, until it dissolved in 1869. From there, he joined several other garment cutters to form a new union. They called themselves the Knights of Labor. It was originally a secretive labor organization. Stevens' appreciation for religious ceremony infused the young union, which functioned like a fraternal order. Stevens took the title of first master workman of District Assembly 1 in the group. The organization would accept every worker, regardless of country of origin, race, religion, or trade affiliation. In fact, almost everyone was welcome to join, except for liquor dealers, lawyers, bankers, and professional gamblers. The Knights grew from just 9 members in 1869 to more than 9,000 by 1878. That year, Stevens became the Grand Master Workman, the top position in the organization. He soon resigned that position to become more involved in politics. But his organization continued to grow. It became the first national union to effectively organize across job types. In the 1880s, the union left behind its secrecy and became involved in the fight for the 8-hour workday. When the Haymarket tragedy occurred in Chicago, the Knights of Labor were caught up in the public backlash against organized labor. Although the group had no direct ties to Haymarket, its numbers plummeted. But the spirit of broad-scale worker organizing would live on in the United States, with organizing efforts such as the IWW and the CIO. Like what you hear? Check out more at laborhistoryin2.com.
1: Welcome back to the Rick Smith Show. 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
0: So, midterm elections are ramping up. We're seeing a lot of activity, a lot of energy. I know here in my state of Pennsylvania, I know the Lehigh Valley, there's a candidate out there. Fireman looks like could take a red seat and turn that blue. But across the country, we're seeing that opportunity for just working people to get out and, well, kind of fix the mess that's going on. And that's why I've asked John Bowser Bauman to come share some thoughts with us. Bowser's out traveling the country, crisscrossing the country, stumping for candidates. He's also the president of the Social Security Works PAC and a senior advisor there at Social Security Works. John, thanks for taking time for us.
2: Rick, it's great to be with you. And we got to squeeze this in because, yes, I am in the middle of crisscrossing the entire country. In fact, I'm going to do this crazy thing again where I'm going to go from Alaska to South Florida, and I'm going to go from Northern Maine to Southern California. So this is crazier than crisscrossing the country, because Alaska's in there because it's in play.
0: And I love Alaska, and I love the fact that Alaska is in play. So let's start there. How is Alaska in play, given the fact that, it really hasn't been for a while? Why now?
2: Oh, Alaska's in play for the most obvious of all reasons, which is, the big ugly bill and the massive cuts to Medicaid from the big ugly bill affects Alaska. My

0: Alaskans are not the wealthiest people. And there's a lot of people dependent on the programs that are really important, that this administration, it literally can't find a program. The Trump administration can't resist any way that it can find to make people's lives more miserable. It's just an amazing phenomenon, like this thing that happened, yesterday as we speak, about where there are cuts to Medicare. It's like, who would have ever thought of that? They figured out how to cut Medicare subsidies like during an election cycle. That's nuts.
1: That is the definition of this administration and of Trump's presidency, to be honest. Because look, Medicare is one of those
0: Anything
1: things.
0: that can make people suffer.
1: No, look,
0: For
1: my
0: you.
1: Medicare is one of those things that were, if you'd have threatened my grandmother with taking that away, she'd have beat you with her walker. And I gotta imagine, as you're out talking to people, that's gotta kind of be, at the front of the mind when this administration's talking about ending Medicare Part D subsidies, which a lot of people, like you said, need.
0: Well, that's why Alaska is in play, and that's why a lot of these of the places that are you don't think as of as being obvious are in play. And then particularly with regard to the Senate, it's why the Senate is in play. I think the House was in play anyway, but the Senate map is difficult. But now the Senate map includes states like Ohio, Iowa, Alaska, very importantly. In the Senate map, North Carolina is pretty obvious. It's a 50-50 state, and we got a great candidate. Maine is the bluest state that has a significant Senate race, but the next ones are Ohio, Iowa, Alaska, and then Texas. Even Texas is in play, and you can't get redder than Texas. So this is the cycle that we're dealing with. We have some great candidates out there, really great candidates, all over the country in both House and Senate. And of course, it's very funny for me, because a lot of my experience out there with candidates is subjective. It depends on the age of the candidate, and it depends on what their life experience has been. So right at the top of this discussion, you brought up the candidate where you live. Right near where you live, at least, in the 7th District of Pennsylvania, who was a firefighter and the head of the Firefighters Association of Pennsylvania, a guy named Bob Brooks. And the reason I'm bringing up my own subjective experience is because I called Bob Brooks on the phone, and Bob Brooks goes, "I can't believe I'm talking to Bowser. This is unbelievable. I used to watch you when I was a kid. It was I love that show. It was on, first it was on at 7:30." He had like the entire thing
1: Yeah.
0: down, the entire history of the Shauna television show. And now I'm telling you that because yes, I will go to Pennsylvania 7, Allentown in Bethlehem, Pennsylvania, the Lehigh Valley. And yes, I will have a great time with Bob Brooks, but I'm also going to go to Alaska. And when I had that conversation with Mary Peltola, who's of a similar age, and I said, "I'm Bowser from Shauna," she looked at me like she had absolutely no idea whatsoever what I was talking about. Because, and then it occurred to me, I said, "Hey, when you were growing up in Bethel, Alaska, and she's a Native American," I said, "did you have a TV?" And she said, "Oh God, no, we never even dreamed of having a TV at that point." I said, "Oh, okay."
1: No, and look, you're a cultural icon. I mean, the reality is, if you grew up
0: To some people.
1: in the time period that I grew up, much like Bob Brooks, you were the guy. Everyone knew the whole thing, with
0: To some people, Rick, and to other people, it's like, who? Who are we talking about here? But I'm going to go to Alaska and help Mary Peltola and Bill Hill. Bill Hill is the House candidate there, and these are real races.
1: Right. But what do you
0: And the
1: say to the
0: governorship,
1: person, What do you say to the person, John, who says, you know, Democrats maybe are taking this a little too easy? The thought that, hey, we're going to take the House, no problem. Given the fact that districts have been so badly gerrymandered for so long that you know, just that, you know, the game is rigged for Republicans, and you're going to need a massive blue wave to get some of those seats.
0: That's the way these guys are fighting back, because they really know that they can't win on policy. That's hopeless for Republicans. They really have nothing to run on. So they have redistricted, you know, fairly effectively. And some of the ones that we thought, you know, we had a really good shot at, like Tennessee's 5th District, we're not so sure we have that shot anymore. On the other hand, some of the ones that they may have dummy mandered, like there's some of the Texas districts, I can't be of much help there, I think, because the districts are so Spanish-speaking. And frankly, you know, it's like I got together within the last few days with Bobby Pulido, who's a Grammy-winning Tejano singer in Texas 15. He's running for Congress, and he really knows his politics. I think he's a great candidate, actually. But, you know, once again, it's the kind of situation where so many people have come into that district more recently than the 70s and the early 80s when I had the Shana television show. Right. And I don't think I'm that much help there.
1: But here's the thing. But also understand, the reality is, you know, if my generation and a little bit older, you know, the sweet spot of your influence, we vote. We vote in overwhelming numbers. So, you know, having your endorsement, having you come around doing the taking pictures, shaking hands thing can't hurt.
0: And that's why I do senior issues, as you know. That's why I gravitated to senior issues. And made myself a policy expert, you know, with the help of real policy experts like Nancy Altman and Alex Lawson. You know, I am a policy expert on Social Security, Medicare, Medicaid, drug prices, and the stuff that matters to people, the kitchen table issues for older people. Although, you know, they're really kitchen table issues for everybody. Everybody's paying into the system, and your retirement security has to be there for you. So, you know, I am going to travel the whole country. I am stronger in places like, you know, Pennsylvania, New Jersey, New York, Florida, than I am in Alaska, let's say. But I'm not insignificant in Alaska, so I'm going to go there and put in the work. You know, and I think that's how we win.
1: Yeah,
0: is that everybody does what they can. Everybody contributes what they are able to do. And that's how you create a wave. Waves don't just happen by themselves. They happen because millions of people show up at No Kings protests and make their voices heard. And then it carries over into the election.
1: Yeah.
0: So we all do what we are able to.
1: No, and look, I watch your travel schedule. You know, good on you, man. I hope I can keep that pace up. But I got to get your thoughts, because you had mentioned a moment ago you're a policy expert on Social Security, also probably in the recipient range, like a lot of the people that you talk to.
0: Certainly in the recipient. I'm 78.
1: And I want to get your thoughts on the Spotify CEO, this what's his name? Todd Lutke? Toby Lutke is his name. And I'm sure you may have seen this story. Where he's talking about proportional voting. The higher taxes you pay, the more votes you get, the lower taxes you pay, you don't get any. And he was talking about in Canada, you know, the retirees who vote as them being kind of baggage, you know, people who are just dead weight kind of thing and not deserving of any say because they don't have a future. I'm curious if you have a thought on that comment. And do you think that's something that maybe some of our right-wing politicians might want to think about as the next way to rig another election?
0: I shudder to think of what they're going to think of. And this was another lunatic, you know, with no serious level of humankind, of contribution to humanity, who came up with this ridiculous scheme. But yeah, could our nutcases, you know, we're talking, you and I are talking right after Rand Paul attacked Anthony Fauci as if Anthony Fauci were the worst human being ever that ever walked the face of the earth. when in reality, Anthony Fauci is like an amazing public servant, you know, who devoted his entire life, literally his entire life, to trying to cure people, to trying to help people get through their health problems.
1: Yeah. And for that, John, you got Tommy Tuberville, who has sworn that if he becomes governor of Alabama, he is going to bankrupt Fauci and keep him in court and throw him in jail, because the state of Alabama's main priority going forward is not educating children, not being the poorest state in the country, not ensuring that seniors get what they need. Oh, no, it's going to be about torturing Anthony Fauci.
0: But let's talk about why they're doing that, because it's actually kind of important at this moment. The reason they're doing that is because these are the only things that the right wing conspiracy theorists can actually still agree on. You know, this is like a moment of nostalgia for them, where they feel like, oh yeah, let's go after Anthony Fauci. Yeah, that was fun. Yeah, that was good. That was a good one.
1: I'm seeing trans kid stories again. My email box is full of all the right wing groups going, there's a trans athlete in California. All the stuff to keep us stupid.
0: Exactly. And why are they doing that? They're doing that right now because they have fractured in a very, very real way. And no one should overlook this. Not only is the bozos, you know, approval rating down to, in some cases, 32%, which is really unheard of territory, but he lost a lot of people over the Epstein files. He lost a lot of people over the war in Iran. He lost a lot of people fighting with the Pope. I mean, he loses a lot of people every day. And I don't mean us. I mean them. He loses people from their MAGA universe every day, it seems like. And that's why they have to pull out stuff like, oh, yeah, let's go after Anthony Fauci. That was a good one. We all agreed on that.
1: Get the laser pointer. The cats will follow it. You're right. Because, look, we were told that, you know, and my red hat friends are the first one to tell you. They believed it was going to be utopia. Life was going to get better. They didn't think it was going to cost them $100 to fill up their truck to get to work. They really bought into the idea that he was going to attack prices. Life was going to be great. And we were going to make America great, John.
0: And that's, of course, the number one underlying thing is the word that he mocks, you know, affordability, when he says affordability. He is the most witless. I don't know how to put this. That thing at the White House Correspondents' Dinner, that was the, he is literally the most witless person in America. He is so absolutely unfunny and uninteresting and has no actual skills of any kind. How could this possibly have happened? It's just so remarkable that we actually have to live through this. And you know, I don't know if I've shared my ultimate theory on this with your listeners, but you know, I really blame Mark Burnett for the entire thing. This Mark Burnett, who was the creator of The Apprentice and also of Survivor, you know, which I also don't really like that much, but The Apprentice was the big one. You know, Mark Burnett created this mythological character called, and I'm doing air quotes, Donald Trump, who was a successful businessman who was very strong. And he looked at these people and he said, "You're fired." And that showed his strength. And that was a mythological character. That person doesn't exist. Donald Trump is actually a person with zero skills who bankrupted three casinos, but then six bankruptcies all told, because three other bankruptcies had to do with those casinos. And, you know, I don't think he's very strong. I think he's actually pathetically weak.
1: But what does it say about us, John? What does it say about us that we'd be drawn to a mythological figure whose tagline is "You're fired"? I'll be honest. I never watched the show because
0: you didn't have to.
1: No, I never did, because I can't imagine that I would be okay with people being fired just out of whim.
0: But the show got into the zeitgeist, and that's all that matters. And plenty of people, you know, and we know who they are. did watch the show and are still walking around going like, oh yeah, he's, you know, he's a very good businessman. He's very successful. You know, that's why, of course, right now he really is a successful businessman because he's raked billions of your tax dollars out of the U.S. government. This guy has figured out finally how to be successful and make money hand over fist when it's your money, and it's really pitiful. Yeah.
1: So I want to get back to your candidates because, you know, you brought up Bob Brooks, you brought up, Alaska. Montana is also on the plan. I want to get to Montana a little bit because the fact is, you know, Sam Forstad, guy we've had on the show in the past, I like people like that. I like working people.
0: Me too. Who smoke jumper. I'm going there before Alaska. I'm going to do 3 days with Sam. You know, from here, I'm going to Fresno and Merced, you know, and we're doing stuff. And then I'm going to try to help John Larson out in Connecticut. We need to keep him because of Social Security. And then I'm going to Montana, Alaska, and after that, the Midwest run with Christina Bohannon, Sarah Trone Garriott. These are in Iowa. Lindsey James in between them, which is a little bit more of a sleeper race, but I think is still possible. And then up to Wisconsin 3, whoever gets through that primary, I will be in full support of. And, you know, it's a whole run of stuff in the Midwest.
1: So a lot of opportunities. Excellent stuff.
0: And you know, out here in California, don't ignore Randy Villegas, who got through a very tough primary in California 22. And is taking on David Valadao. And similarly, Manny Rutinel, you know, these were both, I think, upsets of more progressive, actually Hispanic candidates. I don't know if that's a coincidence or not, defeating more moderate candidates in two really significant House races. And I love both of those guys, so I'm going to be going to both of those. And then there's the whole run of Pennsylvania, you know, which is critically important in the House for the House seats, which is Janelle Stelson in the 10th district taking on Scott Perry, Paige Cognetti, mayor of Scranton, in the 8th district taking on Rob Bresnahan, who does nothing but insider trading. Bob Brooks, who we already talked about, and then Bob Harvey in the Brian Fitzpatrick race, which is tougher. And then New Jersey, Rebecca Bennett in the 7th district against Tom Kane Jr., who didn't show up for 3 months and now said he was depressed, which, you know, look, there's plenty to be depressed
1: plenty
0: about.
1: Plenty to be depressed about.
0: So, yeah, but I'm not sure that, you know.
1: How do we follow along? Real quick, how do we follow along?
0: Okay, so go to socialsecurityworks.org, you know, and you'll be able to follow my exploits, or you can follow me, of course, on Blue Sky, if you like. You can even follow me still on X because I'm part of a group that makes sure that people know that we're out there. We don't want them to think that we don't exist. So we still fight them on there. But, you know, all kinds of social media for me, but you can find out through Social Security Works where I'm going. And it's going to be everywhere. And by the way, Florida is in play for seniors out there. Lots of stuff in Florida is in play.
1: Lots of frequent flyer miles. John, as you're on the road, when you come to my neck of the woods, I'd love to see you. I hope you come back and share some good news. Always great seeing you, my friend.
0: I will absolutely be sure to look you up, Rick, and I hope you'll come to some of our events.
1: Outstanding. John Bowser Bauman, thanks so much, buddy.
0: Okay, Greece for peace.
1: All right. I want to hear your thoughts. Anywhere along the line, you going to get out and see Bowser? Let me know. Rick@TheRickSmithShow.com. Love that guy. Back after this. I'm Rick Smith, and this is Labor History in 2. On this day in labor history, the year was 1981. That was the day 13,000 workers in the Professional Air Traffic Controllers Organization, or PATCO, went out on strike. Highly stressed workers had been driven to nervous exhaustion by long hours, problematic technology, and brutal management. They wanted better pay and working conditions and a 32-hour work week. PATCO workers had proven that militancy bred victories throughout the 1970s. But public sector employers went on the offensive as the decade drew to a close. By the time Ronald Reagan was elected to office, automation, deregulation, and inflation had taken its toll. As Joseph McCartan details in his book Collision Course, controllers found new technology unreliable. They experienced, on average, a computer outage a day in critical moments of takeoffs and landings. As well, the Airline Deregulation Act and the Civil Service Reform Act became law in October 1978, serving to restrict union rights and worsen working conditions. By the late 1970s, inflation had tripled. Federal workers, unlike those in the private sector, lacked any COLA protections. Emboldened by their skill level, solidarity, and previous victories, the controllers walked. Invoking Taft-Hartley, President Reagan issued a 48-hour back-to-work ultimatum. In a historic move, he fired the strikers, jailed their leaders, and forced costly injunctions that spelled doom for the union and the labor movement. Many labor activists had hoped the Teamsters and machinists would walk out in support. Instead, the strike was a pivotal moment for labor. It ushered in an era of unprecedented attacks not seen since the 1930s. As Robert Weir notes, PATCO's defeat touched off a new wave of downsizing, decertification, and concession strikes. The labor movement continues to suffer its impact today.
2: Not that it matters, but sometimes I wonder if the potentates of artificial intelligence ever wonder why they've become so despised. I doubt it, since introspection doesn't seem to be in the DNA of hubristic AI demagogues like Bezos, Musk, and Zuckerberg. Nor are they programming such qualities into their superintelligent bots. So let me help them see themselves. First, today's eruptions of public hatred toward them are not, as they want us to believe, just petty jealousy by people who want to be like them. Really? Be like Musk? His ugliness is not just skin deep. It emanates from his inner core. Such aloof AI profiteers have sparked a nationwide prairie fire of anger by plundering local water supplies, farmland, electric power, and tax subsidies. They're callously treating our communities as nothing more than a series of financial transactions for them to consummate. But people's rebellion is not merely about monetary prices and property. Fundamentally, it's fueled by corporate elites' total disregard for the basic human value of fairness. Even preschool children comprehend the moral implication of "that's not fair." The corporate gold rush to an AI future is not about the mystical possibilities of technology, but old-fashioned greed. Moneyed elites are grabbing more profits and control, and there's nothing fair about either. This is Jim Hightower saying, the spreading rebellion against AI arrogance is raising a politically explosive moral question. Who the hell elected you selfish screw-ups to dictate our future? Musk and company say they don't even believe in democracy. So why would we the people let them remake society in their totalitarian image? To join your local rebellion, go to jimhightower.com/datacenters.
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1: So you've heard me talk about my experience, first week on the job as a card-carrying Teamster, just a kid, didn't know what I didn't know. And an old-timer came over to me and said, hey, put his arm around me and said, hey, kid, we're going to make a Teamster out of you yet. And began to give me some advice. And it was that advice in those first couple weeks that really stuck with me. And one of those being, you know, make sure before you get used to spending all this money, all this big union money that you're making now, make sure you stick a little bit away. You put some money in a sock, in a drawer, in a bank account, somewhere where, you know what, when bad things happen, you're going to be okay. His philosophy was you might have to go on strike. We might need that fund. but also, you know, when bad things happen, because I look at myself, I, you know, not too long ago, herniated a disc in my back, and thank goodness for my union's short-term disability fund, but also, you know, I got one of my own. And I, and this is, again, had that old timer said some of those things, maybe it's what we should be talking about. And that's why I've asked Andrew Haley to come share some thoughts with us. He is the president of Union One. I just came across the work that they do. And I think this is really important stuff for every union member to pay attention to. And Andrew, thanks for taking time for us.
4: Thanks for having me.
1: You know, I go back to that initial meeting of the old timer saying, hey, you know what, we're going to make you okay. And part of it was economic. So I think about myself and, you know, thank goodness for my union's disability funds, and thank goodness for some things I've taken advantage of. But your company kind of fills some of those gaps in providing some basic background and some basic services, doesn't it?
4: Yeah, we do. We specialize in income protection benefits. We find that when union workers get sick or injured that is not covered by workers' comp, they often find themselves in a predicament, right? A medical tragedy turns into a financial tragedy, because while they have great medical insurance that can cover the expense of whatever procedure they need, the time off work recovering puts them in the poorhouse. And it would do that to anybody that's in that situation. So unions making income protection, supplemental benefits, short-term disability, long-term disability available to their members really is providing their members a lifeline that most of them are going to need at some point in their career.
1: Absolutely. Especially if you work for a living. And this is where I come back to, you know, I've been a truck driver for over 35 years. And you know, the reality is it takes a toll on your body, but also at home. Oddly enough, I got hurt at home, which is why I needed both my union short-term disability and also a private one that I purchased. And I think you play both those roles, don't you?
4: We do. Primarily, we only work with labor unions in helping them offer their members voluntary disability and life insurance benefits. But the unique thing is that when unions use their collective bargaining strength, they can make a program available to their members that is guaranteed approved, no medical questions asked, nobody can be declined. And every eligible member, and eligibility is determined by, are you a dues paying member and are you actively working? And if so, you cannot be declined. The rates are more affordable than members would be able to buy on their own. And the union is simply the policy holder. So there's no cost to the union. There's no extra work on union leaders. We handle everything from enrollment to service to claim support for your members or for the members. And members are given access to a benefit that they cannot be declined to get if they just elect to participate.
1: So if, as I'm hearing this, is this focused solely on folks who are who've got a union card in their wallet? So I guess the question I've got for you, how'd you get to this focus strictly on unions and their members?
4: Well, the truth is that with rising healthcare costs and with the collective bargaining agreements being so focused on wage and healthcare, income protection benefits have been the one give. So we were fortunate enough to get asked by a Wisconsin railroad labor union back in 2010 when they lost their disability benefits in a collective bargaining agreement to solve a problem for them. And really the problem we solved was that while everybody needs these benefits, it's not easy to put them in place. Employers don't want to pay for them. Unions aren't set up to educate and inform their members of disability benefit offerings, and they have to find a way to pay for them because payroll deduction isn't an option, and many insurance companies don't want to roll these types of benefits out unless it's payroll deducted. So we created the solution to enroll and educate members, allow them to pay for it through an ACH private transaction from their own personal checking or savings accounts. So the union plays no role in the administration, no role in the payment processing. And members can get the benefits that they need. And shortly after we put that plan in force for one railroad labor union, we ended up working with the entire union across the country over the next 3 years.
1: Yeah, because look, you know, I got a short-term policy in the private market, and it's fairly expensive. And I wish that my union had done that to that point. I know they're moving towards it. I know there's organizations like yours because, you know, look, you work for a living. Something's going to happen. And I look at my friends in the building trades. I look at my friends in the trucking industry and other transportation industries, warehouse workers. You know, stuff happens when the body starts to break down. You know, you need that protection. And as you said a moment ago, income protection is so incredibly vital. And I think about it in my own life. You know, we were able to collect for 6 months, and it made that healing process so much easier.
4: Well, we insure everything that matters to us, right? We buy insurance for our homes, our cars. You know, we insure our toys, our jewelry. And the one thing that most people don't insure is what funds everything in your life, and that's your income. And the reason most people don't is there just isn't enough awareness around it. There isn't enough opportunity to get it. You know, if you go to your typical tradesman or truck driver, you know, in your case, went to their local State Farm, Allstate, American Family agent and tried to buy a disability policy, they'd probably be declined simply because of the craft of work they do, let alone if they can pass the health parameters that these insurance companies put out. You know, height and weight parameters. Do you smoke? You're out. Do you see a chiropractor? You're out. Do you have pre-existing conditions? We're not going to cover those. With these programs done at a group level through Union One, everybody is approved. It doesn't matter what your height and weight is. Doesn't matter if you smoke. Doesn't matter what your pre-existing conditions are. The union is making it available to everybody, and everybody has the same guaranteed approved access to the program.
1: And it is that guaranteed acceptance that makes you guys different. That this is the union advantage. I mean, ultimately, one of the things I talk about all the time, Andrew, is the union advantage. The advantage of people coming together collectively, doing in their interest what we can't individually do. And this sounds like one of those things that I'm all on.
4: Well, not only that, but I think that in today's labor world, like in the environment we live in today with right to work and with the Janus ruling, unions really have to give their members more reasons to pay dues. And what we believe is that when unions show up for their members outside of the workplace, when they show up at home, and you know, when somebody's sick and injured and unable to work, and it's because of their union that they can get by that disability and recover with dignity and get back to work when they're healthy, when they show up at their home for things like the mortgage programs that we offer or our college tuition rewards program and deliver meaningful value when their kids are going to college by taking that same collective strength and leveraging it to deliver value to members in their everyday lives, it really makes that dues payment more of an investment in their future, and it allows the union to be a true partner in their members' lives.
1: Let's talk about the future, because, you know, the reality is I go back to that old timer who, you know, put his arm around me and told me, you know, you're going to be okay. A lot of it was economic. It was about, you know, hey, thinking about the future, you may have to go on strike at some point. Make sure you got some money set aside. Make sure that you do have some money set aside for, hey, you might have a kid, you may something come along. You guys do a lot of that kind of planning and help that maybe a truck driver like me wasn't thinking about at 19, 20 years old. So there's an opportunity to maybe a little education process here.
4: No doubt about it. Listen, we build the programs, we service the programs, we design and create the programs that allow unions to show up for their members at life's most meaningful moments for them. Like I said, when they're buying a home, when they're putting their kids through college, when they're retiring, when they're off sick or injured, God forbid the worst case scenario, the death of a loved one, through our group life insurance programs. But the truth of the matter is none of the programs are possible without the union bringing us in and partnering with us and making these programs available to their membership so that we can leverage the size and strength of their union to be a true partner to them so they can be even better partner to their members. And, you know, we've been so fortunate. We work with the Teamsters. The Teamsters VIP, that stands for Voluntary Income Protection Plan, the Teamsters VIP Plus Plan, is available now to all 1.3 plus million Teamsters nationwide. We're working with elevator constructors, IBEW, Brother Locomotive Engineers and Trainmen, you name it, just about every craft we're working with in some capacity. And it's because of them that we exist, and we never lose sight of that privilege.
1: Tell me about your member valued programs, because look, you know, it's like, as you said, it's not just short term disability, it's not just life insurance, it's about all of this stuff. So tell me a little bit about that.
4: Yeah, we're MVP really has two meanings. One is we want to be a union's most valued partner. We want to help them deliver member valued programs to their membership so that they can show up for their members outside of the workplace at their members' most meaningful moments. So, You know, for example, we have a home buying program called Home Ahead, and it allows union members to go through, you know, an advocacy program where a Union One home advocate works with them to prepare the documentation, get through the readiness process. And at the end, when they're ready to apply for the loan, if they go through one of the banks that have partnered with us, those banks, because they're not paying originators, have agreed to reduce the rate that they qualify for on their mortgage. And in a lot of cases, we've seen people who've gone through our program save more on their mortgage every month than they pay in dues to their union. But it's only because they make that dues payment that they're eligible for this. And so, yeah, the member valued programs are not discount programs. They're not your typical savings plan that program that anybody can get through a credit card or through, you know, some form of membership. This is only being carrying, you know, dues paying member of a union that partners with Union One gets access to these programs. And what we've found is that it's helping unions attract more members, retain more members, engage their membership more. And that's what we're all about.
1: No, it's that value added proposition of holding that union card. And I love the fact that you pointed out that, you know, as being a union member, you get access to a program that actually could save you all the money back in what you're paying in your dues. Because I say this all the time, being part of a larger unit, a collective, a union, gives you the opportunity to have the buying power and the purchasing power you can individually. And I look at my health insurance. My health insurance has been phenomenal. I have nothing but amazing things to say about the Central Pennsylvania Health and Welfare Fund. In fact, every person in this country should have the kind of insurance that I have, but it's only accessible because I carry that union card, because they fight for that. They negotiate for it. They push for it. And it sounds like this is what we're doing in all of these other arenas where maybe Wall Street was lying in their pockets. You know, you're looking at how do we take care of the members?
4: Yeah, we want to move money out of the bank's pockets and into the membership's pockets. We want to move it out of the college's pockets and into the members' pockets when they're putting their kids through college. We want to move it out of the insurance company's pockets and into the members' pockets when God forbid, you know, tragedy strikes. And the truth is that, to your point, so many union members have quality, the best Cadillac health insurance plans. And you know how many of them never use them? They go to work marginally disabled every day. They got a hip that needs to be replaced, or a knee that, or a rotator cuff that's torn and they need to have the surgery. And they have great insurance that would be able to do it, but they instead go to work every single day injured because they can't afford the time off worth recovering from that surgery. And our income protection plans, our VIP program, gives the strength back to the member, allows them to get healthier. And we're all about making a healthier workforce, man. When the workforce is healthier and able to take care of their body ailments. And listen, if you're in the trades, your body starts getting disabled from the first day you get on the job. Eventually it's going to break down, and you know, that tool is going to break. And so having access to the voluntary income protection programs that we offer only because their unions make it available to them, it allows people to use that health insurance plan a little bit more wisely.
1: Amen. I'm actually a living embodiment of that. I had a hip replaced. I was off for about 6 months going through exactly what you said. And it's one of those things where I've become an advocate to younger guys, kind of like the old timer did for me. This is how generations move through the process of passing stuff along. And that's why I think it's important, the work that you do. Now, you know, technology's coming into some of this as well. You said a moment ago it doesn't come through dues deduction, that there's a way of, you know, doing some private stuff. Because I think unions have to figure out, you know, since Janus, especially our public sector workers, they've had to figure out how to maybe to get around what we've gotten used to, which is, you know, dues check off in the paycheck. You guys have done a little bit of that as well. Walk me through some of the techie work you do.
4: Yeah, so we have a full tech company in Denver. It's called Union Hub. My brother actually and I own the company. My brother runs it. And we built the technology to be able to serve as an educational and enrollment platform that members could also elect benefits on and pay for the benefits that they elect 24/7 from the comfort of their own home through our proprietary technology. So what it's allowed is for the unions to be able to offer these types of benefits to their members at scale, and their members not be subjected to aggressive sales techniques, right? Like, we don't have salespeople. We do everything during open enrollment. So when a union brings our plans into their membership, our MVP programs into their membership. They're given an open enrollment. That's typically a 30 or 60 day period of time. During that time, members will get an email, they'll get a text, they'll say, hey, this is the link to enroll if you want to participate in these benefits. This is the link to learn more if you'd want. And members can do it at their own dime. There's no aggressive sales techniques. Nobody shows up at your home. Nobody calls you. It's simply you have to act as a union member if you want to get enrolled. And the technology allows people to do that when they're ready in the comfort of their own home without any pressure from any salespeople.
1: UnionOne.com is the website. Andrew, last question I've got for you. You know, in the years you've been doing this, I'm sure you've collected, you know, thousands of stories. Is there a story that, you know, pops out in your mind? I mean, I talk about myself and how, you know, fortunately I had a program like yours, helped us do exactly what you said. I was able to stop being in pain all the time. I got the time to heal. Any particular story that sticks out in your mind you want to share?
4: You know, there are so many. We actually do claim stories when we have really unique situations. We have a production company and a media department that will go out and, you know, tell individual stories and how these benefits made the difference. The one that stood out the most to me was a railroad union member. He was an engineer on the Union Pacific Railroad, and he got cancer, and he had short-term and long-term disability. And ultimately, when his when he beat cancer, he wrote a long letter to me and actually told his story on camera that because he had these benefits, he was able to afford alternative treatments that his health insurance company didn't approve. And because he had the funds coming in from his disability benefits to be able to pay for that treatment, he's alive today. And so, you know, I like to believe that we're doing really good work. You know, we're not saving babies, but when people have access to programs that allow them to focus on themselves and put themselves first for once in their life when they need to do that the most, that means a lot. So to hear somebody say that these benefits were the difference between life and death for them,
1: yeah,
4: it made everything we do really worthwhile.
1: Makes it all worthwhile. Andrew Haley, I appreciate you taking time for us. UnionOne.com, the website. Check out the work they do. Andrew, thanks so much.
4: Thank you so much.
1: Want to hear your thoughts? Email me, rick@thericksmithshow.com. Is this something you think about? I'll be honest with you. Grateful I had mine. rick@thericksmithshow.com. Right back. Stick around. I'm Rick Smith, and this is Labor History in 2. On this day in labor history, the year was 1912. That was the day that became known in California as the Wheatland Riot. The Industrial Workers of the World, or Wobblies, were trying to organize hop pickers who worked near the city of Wheatland in Northern California. Living conditions for the hop pickers were rough. Durst Ranch was the largest agricultural employer in the state, hiring hundreds of seasonal farm workers each summer. The Durst workers slept in tents. The bathrooms were latrine ditches dug into the ground. The well water they drank was contaminated and foul. The Northern California heat was excruciating, with temperatures soaring above 100 degrees. And while the temperatures were high, the wages were unbearably low. On this fateful day, thousands of workers gathered to hear IWW organizer Richard Ford talk about calling a strike. In response, the local sheriff formed a posse to arrest Ford. During the arrest, one of the posse shot his gun into the air to disperse the crowd. Chaos erupted. Gunfire was exchanged. Four people lay dead, including the district attorney, a deputy sheriff, a worker, and a young boy. Authorities blamed the IWW for the violence. Ford stood trial for causing the riot, even though he had fired no shots. Another Wobbly organizer, who was not even there that day, was also tried for the events at Wheatland. Both received sentences of life in prison for second-degree murder. Today, an historic marker commemorates the site. It explains that the event, quote, focused public opinion for the first time on the plight of California's agricultural laborers and resulted in new state legislation to regulate labor camp conditions. A new state commission on immigration and housing was created to improve working conditions. Like what you hear? Check out more at laborhistoryin2.com.
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1: So the reality is the union advantage is very clear. And I've been saying this for years. It's nothing new. You've heard me talk about better wages, better hours, better conditions, better pay, you know, better health insurance benefits, sick leave, all of the things, vacation, paid time off, all of those things that unions fight for every day and negotiate, retirement benefits, you know, pensions, defined benefit pensions, safe working conditions, job security, you know, due process, just cause production, all that, the end of at-will employment, those important things. You know, a stronger voice in what happens to you during the workday in scheduling or in hours, protection from harassment and intimidation and all of that. But beyond that, and look, if that weren't enough, what unions do really well is they protect the whole family. You know, not just the individual worker while you're at work. And this is something I don't think it gets talked about enough. And I look at myself, I'm about ready to have a hip replacement surgery done. I just got the bill from my, I just got the estimate from the doctor's office. They worked with the insurer. They mocked up an estimate. My surgery is going to be almost $41,000 to get a brand new shiny titanium hip to match the other one. Look, because look, at the end of, you know, what I've been doing this almost 40 years of manual labor of, you know, picking things up and putting them down and, you know, pounding the pavement every day, 10, 12, 14 hours a day, things wear out. And for that $41,000 surgery, it's remarkable. My out-of-pocket expense is $90. And that's the hospital fee, that $90, that's it. And $30 for the first visit for the doctor. So $120 total for all of the surgery. And look, I'm not saying this, I'm not pointing this out because, oh, look how lucky I am. I'm saying that everyone, this is how it should be for everyone. And understand, you know, years ago, it wasn't even the $120. This is everyone pulling even the union insurance down. Just not nearly as fast as everyone else goes through it, because I just talked to somebody who's like, yeah, I got to pay 20% of that, which, you know, I'm sorry, do the math. 20% of that's $8,200 because their deductible is 10 grand. So you start thinking about all of the things that unions do bring, and it's quite remarkable. And I think the one thing that Andy hit on that I think is really important as well, and the reason that I invited Andy to come on the program, understand, yeah, you know, I've got great health insurance. I still needed to have, you know, some way to put food on the table. And I have, you know, our union negotiates short-term disability, so we get a bit out of that. But you can also, you know, get other things to help, and unions do that as well, do that really well. They negotiate that stuff. They really push for it. And for me, it's that whole world. We don't talk enough about the whole package. And understand, and I've said this for years, I've got a lobbyist in you know, Harrisburg. I've got a lobbyist in DC who are looking out for my economic interests, because unions do lobby. They are out there pushing. Right now, they're pushing for this Faster Labor Contract Act, which I think is, you know, great. Let's get that done if we can. It's a small step in the right direction. It's not the answer, not what we need, but it's a small step in getting us a bit closer to, at least when you win an organizing campaign, that you at least got to negotiate that first contract, which we know is incredibly difficult to get and takes months and months, if not years or ever, to actually get pen to paper and signatures and ink. You know, so for me, this is one of those moments where I come back to, there's so much that the 7-second soundbite doesn't get us. Like, union, yes, I'm right there. But why? Wages, hours, conditions, opportunity. All of those things for me match in. And yeah, the hip replacement is coming. I might as well lay that out as well. August 12th, we're going to be going in and going to have that done. We'll, here at the program, we're going to be off for, I'm hoping 2 weeks. So we'll be looking back at the, you know, some of the stuff we've put out recently for that 2 weeks. And I hope people will wish me well, because I'll tell you, I had it done 6 years ago, and probably the smartest thing I did, because it took me 10 years to decide to go and have it done, not waiting that long this time around. So for programming purposes, that's what's going to be happening. If you wonder, hey, yo, where you been? That's where I'm going to be. And again, I come back to how grateful I am in the moment to have the access to the kind of health insurance that I have that was negotiated by my Teamsters Union. And this isn't unique to me. That's why I think these stories are so important, and why I think it's important for people to really sit back and think about for themselves, you know, what kind of situation would I be in? And I've had this conversation with numerous people recently since I got the bill. They're going, really? That's it? And I've showed them. I go, here it is right here. It's quite remarkable. And what's even more remarkable is out of a $41,000 bill, the guy actually doing the surgery, the doctor, only gets $1,400 of it.
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6: Nuclear disinformation. The battle to get the operating license for California's Diablo Canyon nuclear power reactors extended to 2045 finds the nuclear industry whipping out and heavily promoting all of its favorite PR propaganda talking points to convince the public and our legislators, that without a nuclear source of energy, California homes and lives will go dark. And their tippy-top favorite claim? That genuine renewables like solar and wind will stop working because, hey, the sun goes down long before the wind kicks up, so where will the energy come from? But then a genuine expert, a woman who has spent decades of her life untying nuclear's manipulative knots of disinformation, explains the truth of the situation, and she tells you,
7: from about 5 p.m. to 9 p.m., that's when the usage is the highest. People get home from work. They turn on their AC. They turn on the TV. They turn on the washer and the dryer and the stove and the refrigerator keeps going, and people get on their computers, and it's busy at that time in terms of energy. That's when the battery storage seamlessly takes over. Those batteries are fully charged for 4 hours. So it takes you from 5 p.m. to 9 p.m. That's when the precipitous drop in energy use. So don't worry about that gap. It's been addressed.
6: Well, when Linda Seeley, vice president and spokesperson for San Luis Obispo Mothers for Peace, explains the truth that wipes away the nukesters' dire warnings of impending energy doom if they don't get their way, you see yet another way that the industry tries to keep us stuck in that awful, deadly, dangerous seat that we all share.
8: Nuclear hot seat. What are those people thinking? Nuclear hot seat. What have those boys been drinking? Nuclear hot seat. The corium is sinking. Our time to act is shrinking, but our activists are leaking. Nuclear hot seat. It's the bomb.
6: Welcome to Nuclear Hot Seat, the weekly international news magazine keeping you up to date on all things nuclear from a different perspective. We're a show for people who know nothing about nuclear who want to know something, and people who know something who would like to know just a little bit more. My name is Libby Halevi. I'm the producer and host, as well as a survivor of the nuclear accident at Three Mile Island from just 1 mile away. So I know what can happen when those nuclear so-called experts get it wrong. This week, the continuing battle of San Onofre, California. That's where two nuclear reactors that were on track to be shut down by 2025 are now not only extended in operation until 2030, but the focus of an enormous push by nuclear vested interests to keep them operating until 2045, ignoring the fact that they are built atop an earthquake fault and there are numerous other glaring safety issues that have even been acknowledged by the Nuclear Regulatory Commission. We talk with Linda Seeley, Vice President. We talk with Linda Seeley, Vice President and spokesperson for San Luis Obispo.

0: where the Trump administration has awarded Pacific Gas and Electric $271 million to pay off a portion of the loan that's keeping Diablo Canyon's nuclear power plant running past its original expiration date. We will have much more on Diablo Canyon in today's featured interview. In Florida, Unit 1 of the St. Lucie nuclear power plant was manually shut down last week after 3 control rods fell into the reactor's core. Oops! Of course, Florida Light and Power, the owner-operators of St. Lucie, quickly produced Dr. Donald Wall, a nuclear engineering professor at the University of Florida, who offered the "There, there, Missy, don't worry your pretty little head about it" defense, saying they didn't hide it, they're open about it, and I think they've done a pretty good job. There's no cause for worry at all. Yeah, right. In the U.S. Southwest, uranium production has been revived on tribal lands, and tribal communities there who suffered illnesses from previous development are worried nuclear energy will harm them again. We will link to an interview from All Things Considered by Mary Louise Kelly on our website, nuclearhotseat.com, under this episode, number 790. In Canada, Saskatchewan to be specific, construction had started on a new uranium mine, despite pushback from local residents and specifically tribal groups. The mine is expected to produce some 30 million pounds of uranium every year. But globally, 1,240 metric tons of highly enriched uranium already exists, which begs the question, what are they planning to do with all of this? You'd think dynamiting the Danube, raging wildfires, and dropping river and lake levels would deter future nuclear power plants. And you'd be wrong. Here's Linda Pence Gunter, returned from an extended tour to promote her new book, with this week's very hot Nuclear Hot Seat Hot Story.
1: If you're still thinking nuclear power, and especially new nuclear power, is a good idea after the last couple of weeks we just had, I'm not sure which images you missed. This probably doesn't apply to anyone listening here, but out there, the nuclear industry is still touting milestones and breakthroughs, and US states governors are still clamoring for new nukes as if nothing happened. So what didn't they see? The Romanians dynamiting the Danube River in a desperate attempt to redirect the ever scarcer river water toward their lone nuclear power plant? Or was it the scorched heathland and billowing smoke that obscured the view of the Sizewell nuclear power plant on the English coast just a few miles away? Or was it the people fleeing for their lives across Europe while headlines in France and Hungary reminded them that their nuclear power plants would not be available to provide the much-needed electricity as people sweltered and in many places died from the extreme heat, their villages in some places burned to the ground? Meanwhile, parts of the US have been on fire too, while smoke from some of the Canadian wildfires a few weeks back enveloped a large swath of the Midwest and Northeast in a choking cloud of acrid smoke and falling ash. So far, unfortunately, there have been no nuclear power plants in the paths of these fires or some of the catastrophic flooding, including in Texas. The Sizewell reactor was a close call, another stroke of luck with the wind blowing the other way that day. But it really doesn't stretch the imagination too much to picture a very different scenario. Nuclear power plants can't operate well, or sometimes at all, in extreme heat or drought because they require water to cool them, and that water needs actually to be cool in the first place and available. So if the water is too hot or too scarce, nuclear power plants have to reduce power or even shut down altogether. But when they do, it's not like turning off a car engine. Because of the highly radioactive and thermally hot fuel inside nuclear reactors and the fuel pools into which the irradiated fuel rods have been offloaded, they still need cooling. If you can't cool them, they will eventually melt down. So water must continue to be available, and so must electricity to get it there and power the plant. That is why we have argued for years that nuclear power plants are not reliable, especially in extreme weather conditions when they are needed the most. Instead, they are a liability, and with ever more violent weather conditions under the climate crisis, those risks are only going to get worse and disaster more likely. The events on March the 11th, 2011 in Japan would have been infinitely less catastrophic and a whole lot less

0: expensive if they hadn't involved a triple nuclear meltdown along with a massive earthquake and tsunami. Fire is one of the biggest risks at a nuclear power plant. If a raging wildfire engulfed a reactor site, remembering that the spent fuel is also there, as much as a million times more radioactive than the fresh fuel before fissioning, the outcome could be catastrophic, rendering vast areas uninhabitable, another Chernobyl zone. If a fire engulfed a solar or wind farm, that would be a nuisance. The panels or turbines would need to be replaced, but no one would have to flee or risk contracting thyroid cancer or worse. I'm Linda Pence-Gunter with Beyond Nuclear, reporting for Nuclear Hot Seat. And that's this week's hot story.
1: Linda Pence-Gunter. Her new book is No to Nuclear: Why Nuclear Power Destroys Lives, Derails Climate Progress, and Provokes War. And a fascinating interpretive piece on the international nuclear scene: Why the Battle for Nuclear Power is Becoming a Battle for Influence. It concludes, in the emerging nuclear race, the reactor may be the product, but the relationship is the real prize. A long article and a good one to read. We will link to it on our website, nuclearhotseat.com, under this episode, number 790. Here's this week's featured interview. San Luis Obispo Mothers for Peace is a nonprofit organization concerned with the dangers posed by Diablo Canyon and other nuclear reactors, nuclear weapons, and radioactive waste. Additionally, the organization works to promote peace, environmental and social justice, and renewable energy. Linda Seeley serves as their vice president and spokesperson, combining more than 40 years of experience fighting the nuclear reactors with a mother's rage against that which threatens all life in the Northern California area and beyond. Note that when Linda references PG&E, she's talking about Pacific Gas and Electric, the utility which owns and operates the Diablo Canyon nuclear power plant. I spoke with Linda Seeley on August 14, 2026. Linda Seeley, it's always great to have you here with us on Nuclear Hot Seat.
2: Thank you, Libby. I am very honored to be here with you today.
1: You are the vice president and spokesperson for San Luis Obispo Mothers for Peace here in California. What is San Luis Obispo Mothers for Peace? When did it start? And what inspired its formation?
2: San Luis Obispo Mothers for Peace is an all-volunteer organization which started in 1969 because of the Vietnam War. We started by helping recruitees to the Vietnam War understand what their options were in terms of going to Vietnam, by handing out literature to them at the bus station, actually when they were going in for their physicals. And then in 1973, we became the intervener, the legal intervener, when we heard about the potential building of a nuclear power plant on our beautiful coastline in San Luis Obispo. And we have been the legal intervener ever since 1973. We work with lawyers in both California and in Washington, D.C., and we challenge decisions about Diablo Canyon at the California Public Utilities Commission and at the Nuclear Regulatory Commission. All of the money that we raise is used to pay our attorneys and our expert witnesses.
1: When did Diablo Canyon first start operating?
2: Unit 1 started operating in 1984 and Unit 2 in 1985. So they are old. They are 41 and 42 years old right now.
1: And how long were nuclear reactors built to be able to operate for?
2: 40 years.
1: So they're over the edge now.
2: Yes. It's like an old car. You know, you can keep it running, but you have to put in lots of parts. In fact, Diablo Canyon, PG&E has to order parts on eBay. Lots of the parts that they have to get for Diablo are not manufactured anymore because of the age of the plant. So there's an exchange on eBay where nuclear power plants buy equipment from each other.
1: I don't know how hard I'm about to laugh. That's like saying go to a yard sale and see if you can pick up something for cheap.
2: Exactly.
1: Putting that aside, what are some of the known problems with the nuclear reactors, the two reactors at Diablo Canyon?
2: How long did you say I have on this show? Let's start with safety, and then we'll go from there down through our list. In terms of safety, we have a nuclear power plant that is built directly on top of one active earthquake fault that we know of. And this is acknowledged by PG&E, by the safety experts, etc. This one fault that the plant is built right on top of is called a thrust fault. A thrust fault is one in which if there is an earthquake, the movement of the earth goes up and down, not sideways. So an up and down earthquake makes a lot more damage on structures that are built above it. Interestingly, PG&E has never been ordered to examine this one earthquake fault. There's also a huge earthquake fault called the Hosgree Fault that's 3.1 miles offshore. There's another earthquake fault called the Shoreline Fault that is 800 meters offshore. There is the Los Osos Fault that runs behind the plant, and there are several other faults that I can't remember the names of right now that are part of this network of faults. Because when you think about it, think about like a glass with a crack in it. What happens is that crack promulgates. It does not stay just the same with repeated use. And that's how the earth is. Earthquake faults are cracks in the earth. And the earth moves. The earth changes. The earth is not a big ball of dirt that we're sitting on top of. The earth is constantly changing. And these earthquake faults are ways that it has movement available to it. So we haven't had a big earthquake at Diablo Canyon in that region for several hundred years. But you know, the longer you go without an earthquake, the higher is the probability that earthquake will happen. So there's the earthquake issue. Another safety issue is the Unit 1 reactor vessel. Now think about an atomic reactor vessel. What happens is inside, it's made of layers and layers and layers and layers of different kinds of metals. It has to be extraordinarily strong, and it has to be also able to withstand high temperatures, because the running temperature of nuclear reaction is 550 degrees, okay? So these 40-year-old reactor vessels are constantly, except when they're down for repairs, running at 550 degrees. The Unit 1 reactor vessel was determined by the Nuclear Regulatory Commission in 2014 to be one of the five most, what they call, embrittled reactors in the whole fleet of the United States, of 104 reactors at that time.
1: Explain what embrittle means.
2: Think about this big jar of radioactive energy that's happening inside the vessel. Everything is perfectly fine as long as it's going along and not being bothered by any outside influence. But here is the scenario that we don't even like to think about, but I'm going to share it with you. It is happily going along, making atomic energy at 550 degrees. Whoops, suddenly there's an earthquake. And PG&E operators go, oh, we have to shut this reactor down now, fast. Because if they don't, something really bad could happen. So they start pouring cold water into it. That's how they make sure it shuts down quickly. But there is a certain temperature at which that when they're pouring the cold water into it and that highly radioactive metal being cooled really quickly can shatter, just like glass. That is called embrittlement. And it causes the worst kind of accident that can happen at a nuclear power plant. There's no way to stop it once it happens. It's what happened at Fukushima. It is a catastrophic event. Now, couple that with the fact that they have never been ordered to study the earthquake fault that runs right under Unit 1. That's what keeps us awake at night. And that's why we keep working to get this plant shut down.
1: Are there other issues that impact the safety and have you and the other mothers concerned?
2: Yes, there are critical backup safety systems inside the plant for like keeping the cooling water going. There are big, huge girders that are there to stabilize things inside the plant. So there's the fire suppression system. There are all sorts of backup safety systems. A former NRC resident inspector, whose name is Michael Peck, was that these critical backup safety systems would not hold during an earthquake. And even if the domes survived and they were fine after an earthquake, you have to have this backup safety systems in place in order to keep the temperature down in those reactor vessels and prevent a meltdown.
1: What are some of the studies that have been done about the impact on health to people living in proximity to a nuclear reactor?
2: It's shocking. Harvard has just published a study about 2 months ago about the increase in cancers around nuclear power plants. They used the Pilgrim power plant in Cape Cod for their study, and they found that the incidence of lung cancer, lymphoma, leukemia, childhood cancers, and heart issues are markedly increased in people who live adjacent to that nuclear power plant. That can be generalized to all nuclear power plants. And the previous study, this one corroborated their first study because they didn't actually expect to find what they found. Also, a health physicist named Joe Mangano has done a study locally for Diablo Canyon. He did it by zip codes. That he found that zip codes that were closest to Diablo Canyon had higher rates of miscarriage, lymphoma, leukemia, and lung cancer. His study was trashed by our local health department. So we haven't publicized it much because they personally attacked him. So we just didn't feel safe in publicizing it very much. But now that Harvard has published their studies, we feel vindicated about this Mangano study. And we know that radiation causes cancer. It's a proven fact. That's why the victims at Hiroshima and Nagasaki died because they were exposed to high levels of radiation. And the radiation in nuclear power plants is exactly the same radiation that you get from nuclear bombs.
1: So this sounds like an operational nightmare not far from where you and approximately 250,000 people who live in that area. How, through the years, has Mothers for Peace raised issues about the reactors, and what has been done about it as a result of your efforts?
2: We do think that Diablo Canyon is safer because of the efforts that we have made throughout the years. We have challenged safety issues at the Nuclear Regulatory Commission. We've run out of challenges now because the Nuclear Regulatory Commission has already given permission to PG&E to run the plant for 20 years beyond its license expiration dates for Unit 1 and Unit 2. So at this point, we've run out of options with the Nuclear Regulatory Commission.
1: There was not only talk of shutting down Diablo Canyon, but plans were in place and moving forward smoothly towards that shutdown happening. When did that plan start? And then we'll get into what has happened to it more recently.
2: Back in 2016, several environmental groups, the unions, and PG&E made a decision to shut down Diablo Canyon in 2024 and 2025 at the end of its projected life. It was a beautifully wrought agreement that they made, and PG&E decided that they didn't want to run the plant beyond those dates because it wasn't economically viable for them. Had nothing to do with safety or nuclear waste, anything. It had to do with the economics of running the plant. But in 2022, for some reason, and we don't know the background on this, Gavin Newsom was persuaded by someone that PG&E should keep that plant running for 20 years beyond its life expectancy.
1: Newsom, however, was a big advocate of the plant shutting down. He was seen as generally anti-nuclear. And this just became a flip-flop as of what year?
2: 2022.
1: That was about the time, I believe, he made the firm decision and the announcement that he was planning to run for president.
2: Absolutely. And that was coincidentally the time when the Biden administration started pushing nuclear energy. We don't know why that happened either. I certainly think it had something to do with the influx of big money from the utility companies into both the Biden administration and into Gavin Newsom's presidential fund and his gubernatorial fund, too. Nuclear energy does not have anything to do with climate change, with helping climate change. It has everything to do with money and with federal subsidies, also state subsidies. Because when Gavin Newsom announced that PG&E should keep Diablo Canyon open for an extended period, only up to 2030, they received a $1.4 billion forgivable loan from you and me, from the people of California, from all the taxpayers and the ratepayers. $1.4 billion. And PG&E said, oh, don't worry about this. We are applying for money from the federal government to make that up to you, and we'll pay you back, California.
1: Not likely.
2: Right.
1: So PG&E, Pacific Gas and Electric, which is the utility that operates Diablo Canyon, is now pushing it forward. It has federal approval to run until 2045, but there's a caveat which comes from it also needs California's approval. Where did that stand, and what just changed in the last week?
2: Right now, Diablo Canyon is scheduled to shut down in 2030 because of a bill that was passed back in 2022. SB, Senate Bill 846, provided for Diablo Canyon to keep running till 2030. There were what they call off-ramps built into SB 846, meaning that if the state found that we didn't need the power from Diablo Canyon, it would shut down. If it proved to be fiscally irresponsible to keep it running, it would shut down. And several other what they call off-ramps. Those off-ramps were completely ignored from 2022 up till now, 4 years, right? So at this point, both units at Diablo Canyon are scheduled to shut down on, surprisingly, Halloween of 2030.
1: Somebody somewhere's got a sense of humor.
2: So we're stuck with it. The only way we would not be stuck with it is if there were an accident. God willing, that will not happen. So we're stuck with it till Halloween of 2030.
1: And that's even in the face of the Nuclear Regulatory Commission, the federal body, saying, oh, well, you can have another 15 years on top of that.
2: Correct. The Nuclear Regulatory Commission has paved the way for them to go ahead. But the state of California has to give its stamp of approval, not only the stamp of approval, but shell out the funds that this behemoth is going to need to keep running for the next 19 years. So it's not written in stone that this thing is going to operate till 2045.
1: And one could add the word yet to that. Now, Governor Gavin Newsom is also on this track to run for president and wants to stay away from controversy. So what just happened in the last week?
2: Gavin Newsom announced a week ago today that he no longer thinks that it's up to him to decide the fate of Diablo Canyon. He said, I'm backing away from that, and it will be up to my successor to decide what to do with Diablo Canyon. That will most likely be Becerra, so he will have to make that decision.
1: What I find fascinating about Gavin Newsom was that he actually used the term in his official announcement that he was going to pass the baton or kick the can down the road or dodge the political bullet or anything you want to say. But being his predictably slick self when it comes to staying out of controversy and fobbing it off on others.
2: He is a politician through and through. It's pretty amazing to watch his transformation through the years from somebody who is a kind of an environmental hero to opportunist, I would say. In this field, in the environmental work that we've been involved in, he's been a huge disappointment. I won't go into the canceling the subsidies for installing rooftop solar. He did bring back a subsidy for electric cars last week, I think, a $3,500 subsidy for first-time electric car buyers. But the PG&E has, through their political influence, inserted many flat fees into ratepayers' bills. But if you extract those fees that were never there before out of your electric bill, if you're a PG&E customer, PG&E is interested in one thing only, and that is profits. And they are scheduled this year to make the most profit in the history of their company. For the past 3 years, they have superseded their former profits. Of course, they need those profits because their CEO, Patty Poppe, last year her salary was a mere $15.8 million on a publicly regulated utility that you and I pay for.
1: There's something specific I want to get to now, because you and I are talking on Friday, August 14, and you have just come this morning out of a briefing that Mothers for Peace put together specifically for California legislators. What was the nature of that briefing, and who were some of the people involved with it?
2: It was a briefing for California legislators, as you said, and we had four experts who gave their views at the briefing. Dr. Mark Jacobson, who teaches at Stanford and is probably the most respected expert in reliability on the grid, meaning, do we have enough renewable energy and battery storage along with geothermal and wind, water, and solar? He showed graphs. He showed how when Diablo Canyon is online It brings the amount of renewables down because the grid can only absorb so much energy. And when you have Diablo Canyon running at its 2,100 megawatts on the grid, they can't shut down Diablo. They can't power it down because it's too dangerous to power down a nuclear plant and then power it back up and power it down. They can power down renewables. So often in this state, we have more energy available than we have the capacity to use. And so what they will do is shut down solar to curtail the solar.
1: We actually have a clip of Dr. Jacobson from a previous video that he has posted that speaks to this very issue, and we're going to run it now.
3: In April and May 2026, up to 89% of the Diablo Canyon nuclear plant's electricity output was wasted since the plant's inability to ramp down forced solar and wind to shut off or be curtailed by up to 89% of Diablo Canyon's output. For the full year from August 2025 to July 2026, a whopping 29% of Diablo Canyon's output was wasted. This is an increase from 19.7% wasted the previous year. In other words, as solar and wind outputs have increased, nuclear has become more and more wasteful and useless. What makes matters worse is that Diablo Canyon is only open today because of $3.2 billion in subsidies it has received from California and the U.S. government. $1.1 billion from the federal government to make up the difference between its high cost to run and its revenues. Another $720 million tacked onto all California ratepayers' bills to offset some operating expenses. And $1.4 billion in estate loans to keep the plant afloat until 2030. About $600 million of the loan may never be repaid. So, California and the U.S. government are spending $3.2 billion simply to keep open a nuclear plant that today wastes 29% of all the electricity it produces by forcing the shutdown of solar and wind. And that percentage will escalate rapidly every year because the only new electricity California is building is solar and wind. Subsidizing to keep Diablo Canyon and similar nuclear plants open in the face of overwhelming solar and wind growth not only wastes much needed energy, but also increases electricity prices.
1: That was Dr. Mark Jacobson from Stanford University spelling out exactly why nuclear is forcing us away from renewables when it deserves to be the other way around. Who were the other experts who were testifying on behalf of Mothers for Peace?
2: John Geisman, who is an attorney, the former executive director of the California Energy Commission, and someone who has been involved in energy politics and energy assessment for many, many years. His presentation talked about the great scam that PG&E has pulled on the ratepayers and taxpayers of California, and how much money it costs. It like a $1 billion shell game, multi-billion dollar shell game. This financial shell game that they're playing is, I don't want to say unconscionable because it doesn't apply to them. They don't have a conscience. So I would say it's par for the course. One of the greatest examples of corporate welfare that has ever appeared in this country.
1: Who are the other experts? You said that there were four in total. We've heard about two of them.
2: The third one is Dr. Edwin Lyman, who works at the Union of Concerned Scientists. He is their nuclear energy expert, and he talked about the safety issues at Diablo. Listening to him was very chilling because I know I talk about the safety issues at Diablo. But when you hear someone who is a true expert talk about basically the same things that I've said about the earthquake issues and the reactor vessel issues, he mentioned the, unfortunately, the terrorism potential at Diablo Canyon in the spent fuel pools and at the dry cask storage facility with the nuclear waste.
1: And the fourth expert that you had speaking this morning?
2: Peter Bradford.
1: He's a former chair of the Nuclear Regulatory Commission.
2: That's correct. He was actually a member of the Nuclear Regulatory Commission when Diablo Canyon was licensed. And he and another commissioner named Victor Glinsky voted against allowing Diablo Canyon to be licensed because he understood the dangers of building it there on the coastline. Peter Bradford was the director of the Public Utilities Commission in the states of New York and Maine. He also taught at the University of Vermont Law School. He takes the long view about Diablo Canyon in terms of what does it mean for us as ratepayers and taxpayers and the families and the future generations about creating all this highly toxic nuclear waste that has nowhere to go, that sits on earthquake faults. And PG&E has planned, if they get their license to operate till 2045, their plan is to keep all of the nuclear waste that is created between 2025 and 2045, 20 years worth of nuclear waste, they plan on keeping it in the spent fuel pools. And that means into time unknown in the spent fuel pools. And just think about it. After this plant is shut down in 2060, in 2080, when this highly radioactive nuclear waste is in these spent fuel pools, the chances of that having an accident are so much higher because, as you know, when the facility is shut down, people quit paying attention to it. In order to keep that spent fuel cool, they have to still draw water from the ocean to keep circulating throughout those spent fuel pools. The ocean level is increasing.
1: And what is the danger that that poses to the nuclear facility?
2: They have this thing called an intake structure, which is just at sea level where they bring in, right now it's 2.5 billion, with a B, gallons of water every 24 hours. Every 24 hours, 2.5 billion gallons of ocean water is sucked into Diablo Canyon and then discharged out. And when it's discharged, it's about 20 degrees warmer than it was when it came in because it's the cooling water that absorbs the heat from the radioactive atomic reaction. They have to, even when the place is shut down, it won't draw in that much water. But that intake structure has to work. And it can, when the sea level rises, what can happen is it can get clogged with kelp, with jellyfish, which has already happened a couple of times at Diablo Canyon. And who knows what else? There's a lot of gunk in ocean water. And the interesting thing was that here where we live, there's a little pier and there are seats, there are little benches on the pier. And when people woke up at 6 o'clock in the morning when they were taking their dogs out for a walk, this pier was covered with eelgrass, which is the stuff that grows in the bay. And people were going, how did eelgrass get all over the pier? Well, it was because the water rose so much more than it's ever risen before. And we do not know what the ocean level is going to be. There, we're in a period of catastrophic climate change right now. The oceans are warming at a rate that none of the oceanographers expected. It's way quicker than anybody thought. And here we are expecting this enormous El Nino this winter in California. And there is no way of knowing. I lived here in 82 and 83 when our last big El Nino came through, and it was scary. Roads were washed out. Diablo Canyon had to shut down because I think it was a clogged intake structure. It was either jellyfish or kelp, but I can't remember which. And this one is going to be bigger.
1: So given all of the stressors and the reasons which you laid out in this briefing this morning, how many legislators or their offices through their aides were actually represented? And what was the response from them, if any?
2: There were 34. Their questions were more about reliability, about whether or not we needed Diablo Canyon on the grid, because the legislature is, they're politicians. They want to be reelected. They want to make sure that we have enough energy on the grid. The questions a lot are around data centers, because, you know, there's this big push to build data centers now. And Mark Jacobson addressed that question very well. The fact of the matter is the demand for power in California went down last year, which is weird. But the reason for it that he explained is because there's a lot more rooftop solar that's going on.
1: And rooftop solar does not get measured because it doesn't feed into the grid. So it's like it doesn't exist.
2: Exactly. So that's why, like me, when we got our solar roof, we went off the grid. We quit getting counted. And, you know, millions of people are putting solar roofs on because the electric rates are so high.
1: So did you find that the response from the legislators or their aides was encouraging? Did you find them engaged in this? Were they in any way shifted or shocked by the information they were hearing?
2: Hard to know. If I were they, I would be shifted and shocked. The proof of the pudding is in the eating. We'll see what happens with them, and we are more than available to them for more consultation.
1: What kind of follow-up are you doing, and where do you take this next?
2: We start meeting with individual legislators and following up, because this was our kind of general presentation to them. We will be meeting with them individually and answering the questions that they have and convincing them that this is a bad deal for the state of California. In no way does it pan out to be a good deal.
1: So with a new governor coming in, do you know the nuclear stance or the stance towards Diablo Canyon of either Becerra or Hilton?
2: Well, I think Hilton is a big supporter, and Becerra is an unknown quantity. He did say during the gubernatorial debate that he would support keeping Diablo open till 2045. All the candidates did, by the way. So we have to convince him. We have to convince him that it's not a good deal, that it's not good for him, that it's not good for the ratepayers, and it's not good for the taxpayers, and especially it's not good for the future generations.
1: As we move forward, first towards the election, and then, of course, the period after with whoever it is who wins, what can we, the listeners of Nuclear Hot Seat, either those of us who live in California or those outside, what can we do to assist you?
2: Call your state legislator. Write them letters. Tell them that it's a bad idea to keep Diablo Canyon open till 2045. We don't need it. It's not safe, and we have things that can replace it that are safe. And you know, when they say, well, you know, solar can't replace blah, blah, blah. Remember, the state of California has put 21 gigawatts, 21,000 megawatts of battery storage on the grid in the past 2 years, 21,000. Diablo Canyon provides 2,100, okay? 10 times the amount of Diablo Canyon. The thing is that there is a period in the day when the sun is setting before the wind has come up in the evening that we need supplemental power. That has been addressed by the building of all of this battery storage. What happens is during the day when there's lots and lots of solar, those batteries become charged. Then from about 5 p.m. to 9 p.m., that's when the usage is the highest. People get home from work. They turn on their AC. They turn on the TV. They turn on the washer and the dryer and the stove and the refrigerator keeps going and people get on their computers and, you know, it's busy at that time in terms of energy. That's when the battery storage seamlessly takes over. Those batteries are fully charged for 4 hours. So it takes you from 5 p.m. to 9 p.m. That's when the precipitous drop in energy use really happens, right around between 8 and 9 p.m. Boom, it goes way down. During the night, it's very low. That's why they tell you to wash your clothes at night. That's why they tell you to charge your car at night, because usage is down and rates are low. So don't worry about that gap. It's been addressed.
1: Linda, this has been incredibly informative. Do you have any last thought you want to leave us with?
2: Go to mothersforpeace.org website to find out not only the story about Mothers for Peace, but about the issues. Then go to stopdiablocanyon.com. It's a website that was just created, sponsored by around 50 different organizations, energy organizations, and environmental organizations who understand that we do not need Diablo Canyon to keep the lights on, and we don't need Diablo Canyon because of the safety issues involved. So those are two things that your listeners can do. And seriously, if you contact your state assembly member and your state senator, whoever that person is, they are all going to be involved in the decision. And believe me, PG&E is meeting with every single legislator in Sacramento. Mothers for Peace, we are tiny. We are a very small organization with a board of 8 people who do almost all this work. We are a working board. And so, along with our consultants and our attorneys, we are fighting this fight. I mean, talk about David and Goliath. And the reason we're here, we don't make a penny, number one. We care about this world. We care about our kids and our grandkids and our great, great, great, great grandkids, because those are the people who are going to be affected by this toxic radioactive waste that's being stored on earthquake faults on a pristine coastline in California, the most beautiful place on earth. We don't need it and we don't want it.
1: We will, of course, link to both websites that you mentioned on our website, nuclearhotseat.com, under this episode. For now, Linda, I wish you every success with this. I thank you for the work that you and the others have been doing. And I also thank you for having been my guest this week on Nuclear Hot Seat.
2: My pleasure.
1: Linda Seely of San Luis Obispo Mothers for Peace. We'll have links up to the group on the website under this episode, number 790. To assist you in your outreach to legislators, I suggest that you send them a link to this week's Nuclear Hot Seat, noting the featured interview with Linda, and you can also download the transcript and send that to them. Or for those of us who still believe in paper, print it out and snail mail it to them, because sometimes what's on paper speaks louder than what's on the screen. And we're looking forward to sharing more snippets of information with you from Mark Jacobson, professor at Stanford University, and perhaps the world's leading expert on exactly how renewables are already robust enough to replace nuclear as well as gas and coal, if only we can create the political will.
4: Activists, shout out.
1: The Nuclear Regulatory Commission is on track to weaken almost to the point of irrelevancy the amounts of radiation that we are allowed to be exposed to. The NRC is asking for comments on this decidedly wrong-headed move, and we have until August 31st to get it in. We will have a link up on the website, nuclearhotseat.com, under this episode, number 790, directly to the comments page. Whether the NRC treats this as a placebo that they're sending out to us to keep us calm and think we're part of the process, or whether they actually pay attention and take this into consideration, don't worry about that. Just get your voice in before it's too late. This has been Nuclear Hot Seat for Tuesday, August 18, 2026. Sign up to get Nuclear Hot Seat delivered via email every week as soon as it posts by going to nuclearhotseat.com and filling in the yellow opt-in box with your first name and an email address. 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All rights reserved, but fair use allowed, as long as you cite the program, website, names of the guests whose comments you use, and me. For now, this is Libby Halevi of Nuclear Hot Seat, reminding you, the last thing anyone who opposes nuclear wants to be able to say is, "I told you so." There you have it, your weekly nuclear wake-up call. So don't go back to sleep, because we are all in the nuclear hot seat.

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1: Today I'm feeling thankful for goldenrods and honeybees. Goldenrods are members of the aster family. As the summer days grow shorter, goldenrods grow abundantly in the fields all around us. In New England, you can find about 25 different species of goldenrod. Goldenrod pollen is spread by many insects, including honeybees. So goldenrod and honeybees have a reciprocal relationship. Goldenrod provides sweet nectar to the bees, and bees pollinate the goldenrod. Honeybees aren't the only ones who love goldenrod. Bumblebees, beetles, flies, moths, and butterflies also feast on the goldenrod. And then there are the predators attracted by the buffet of insects on the goldenrod stalks. Wasps, beetles, spiders, and birds. So each field of goldenrods is bustling with all kinds of life. Solidago is goldenrod's Latin name. It means becoming whole. This name refers to the plant's wholesome medicinal uses. Indigenous peoples and other herbalists boil the leaves and stems to make a tonic to bathe wounds and rashes. Goldenrod is also known to treat everything from bladder infections to kidney stones, sore throats, and even tuberculosis. And honeybees? They are not only important pollinators. Bee venom therapy is being used on many health problems, including arthritis. Goldenrods and honeybees are healers. Thank you, goldenrods and honeybees.
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and a hawk on a power line, barbed wire fences, pinyon pine, a desert road stretching across the sand. And tractors and coffee shops and salesmen and used car lots and windmills and old hippies in a van. It's a place

Well, grazing rights, conservation smokes are cheaper on the reservation. 16 bales of oat hay to the ton sometimes. Sycamore and prickly pear and barrel racers with great big hair and horses switching flies out in the sun. 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
3: 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I hope those people are cool saying that stuff. But I really like individual music, and it doesn't matter like where it's coming from.

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1: Feel?
2: I get scared when I think how nearly I gave it all up.
0: All what?
2: Oh, all this. Freedom. Right to do what I like, when I like. Nobody to. Nothing hanging on to me in ways we done with worry and responsibility. Don't get up.

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1: Welcome to Value-Based Care Insights. I am your host, Daniel Marino. In today's episode, we're going to dive into Medicare Advantage, and in particular, some of the challenges that hospitals and healthcare systems are having with Medicare Advantage commercial organizations, just the structure overall. As many of us know, a lot of the systems, or a few of the systems around the country, have chosen not to participate in Medicare Advantage. And there's a number of reasons for that. But for the most part, it seems like the predominant reasons are related to the administrative cost for hospitals and health systems as they work through pre-authorizations, as they work through these denied claims, and just the negative impact that has been placed on patients related to, you know, the pre-authorization process, not to mention the erosion of cash flow. Interestingly enough, the OIG came out with a study recently where they evaluated 2024 Medicare Advantage activities and the denied claims, denied rates related to that. And what they found was over 20%, I think it was close to about 23% of pre-authorized services were denied. But the interesting thing about that is after a period of time, when the healthcare providers went back through and appealed those, 95% were approved. And the only thing that tells me is that we've added all of this extra cost to the system because somebody's got to work these denied claims. It's been a major impact on patients. And again, it just it creates inefficiencies and impacts the cash flow all the way around for healthcare providers and for our patients and our consumers. Well, I'm really excited today to have a longstanding colleague of mine, Ivan Mitchell. He is the Chief Executive Officer of Great Plains Health. He's been the CEO for a number of years, a fellow in the American College of Healthcare Executives. And interestingly enough, Great Plains Health, about a year and a half ago or so, were one of those organizations who made the decision to terminate their Medicare Advantage contracts. Really excited to have you part of the discussion today. Ivan, welcome to the program.
2: Hey, Dan. Great. Happy to be here.
1: So, Ivan, maybe we can dive into this. What were some of the factors that, I guess, led you and your colleagues and Great Plains Health to terminate your Medicare Advantage contracts?
2: Yeah, it was kind of an evolution. And we started, we had jumped into quite a few value-based agreements with some payers. And part of the reason we went into these contracts was to try to manage costs. And one of the stipulations they had in place was to join and to go in network with some other Medicare Advantage products. And so we had two plans that we went in network with and with Medicare Advantage, and they were pretty small numbers at first. And you know, it was going okay. We were seeing some issues. And during that time, we started to see some of the national plans and providers that decided to stop accepting Medicare Advantage. And some of the ones that stood out to us, you saw Mayo Clinic, you saw Scripps Healthcare System, a large provider in San Diego. And so we started kind of sharing this with our board, with our medical staff, as we got complaints about delayed care and a lot of work with prior authorization. But the big issue that came to us is the largest employer in our community ended up moving all of their retirees from traditional Medicare with a supplement to a national Medicare Advantage plan. And It was really interesting. They never talked to us about this. We had one of our nurses bring this in and say, "Hey, my dad got this in the mail. Is this an issue?" And we were looking at it, and we were not in network with that Medicare Advantage carrier, so we were really concerned. And so we kind of started going through this process of evaluating it, looking at this, letting them know we're not in network. It was really interesting that national plan got on a bunch of phone calls with us, and they said we shared our concerns with Medicare Advantage, showing them all of these people are not accepting it anymore, showing the OIG report that came out years ago that talked about delays and denials of care. And we said, we're just really worried about this. And they said, well, This is not a typical Medicare Advantage plan. It's a super duper national plan. If you're out of network, there's no prior authorization.

0: organizations. There are no issues that you're going to run into. And so we said, well, we're a little concerned, but we're going to go ahead and trust you. And so we did not go and network with this plan, but we started accepting it in 2024. And in February, I remember this in particular, we had a patient who was in pretty good health prior, ended up getting really sick, ended up being intubated, you know, went through some, some septic issues and went through a full recovery. But due to the time she was intubated and whatnot, really qualified and under traditional Medicare guidelines would have qualified to go to a rehabilitation hospital. And we have a really, we have a great one in Nebraska, a Madonna Rehab Hospital. And we called them up. They said, we got space. They accepted the patient. We got ready to transfer them. And they said, well, this is a Medicare Advantage patient. We have to get a prior authorization. And we said, well, this is a super duper national plan and we don't need prior authorization. They said that it'll go through. And they said, well, sorry for us, we're not going to take them without a prior authorization. So that was interesting to us. So we went through the prior authorization process. And what was more interesting is we kept getting denials. Denial. Had to take it to a peer-to-peer. And our physician, who had a full day of clinic, you know, busy physician, had a full day of clinic, had to do a prior authorization. They would only do it between 8 and 5 Monday through Friday when his clinic was going. Made him sit on the phone on hold for a half an hour and got denied with that peer-to-peer after wasting all that time. We went again and still got denied. And it was really frustrating because they wouldn't give us a reason. They would say, well, the patient's still in acute status. And we said, yes, they need acute rehab status. They are done with acute care hospitalization status.
1: Even what Medicare would say, you know, I mean, so, the natural progression, natural transition is to put them into acute rehab.
0: Yeah, exactly. And so that was our, so we ended up holding on this patient for unnecessarily for an additional 6 weeks. The reason for that, we're required to provide a safe discharge. Taking this patient anywhere other than acute rehab was not a safe discharge. So this patient was stuck for 6 weeks. And we have an average length of stay of about 4 days. So a few things here. Number one, most hospitals and health systems don't have an abundance of nurses.
1: Right.
0: And we are the only hospital our size in about 100-mile region. And so that patient staying an extra 6 weeks denied care at our average length of stay for 10 additional patients. So you had 10 patients who had to travel over 100 miles for care. And we were turning away other transfers during this time. You know, we were having census issues. So you think about the impact to the patient there, it's just substantial.
1: I mean, the financial impact to your organization, when you think about, you know, the individual that's supporting trying to get this pre-authorized, not to mention then the physician who you brought in a peer-to-peer situation, you know, and I can only imagine what the financial impact was.
0: Yeah. And of course, you know, I was the administrator on call one time during this time, met with that family, and, you know, they were pretty angry, as you can imagine. Mm-hmm. But, you know, we took good care of them in our hospital. But on the financial side, 6 weeks of care unnecessarily, we've allowed the commercial insurances to abuse the Medicare payment policy. And so we got paid.

0: Well,
1: really hard approach.
0: that was really the straw that broke the camel's back. I mean, I would assume that there were a number of things that kind of led up to this. In talking with you prior, there were certainly some areas of frustration with Medicare Advantage that you had, but this was definitely the tipping point.
1: Yeah, we had some general frustration, maybe some smaller things here or there, but we looked at this and we just said, this is just so bad for the patients, for the healthcare system in
0: Sure.
1: general. That was the story in particular, and it's really interesting. So we told them that, I said I want a meeting with all of those leaders who came and told me about the super duper national plan where we wouldn't have these issues, and of course none of them will get a phone on a phone call with me after.
0: Right.
1: They're all of a sudden gone away and not available or not working there or anything like that anymore, which is garbage, and it's so frustrating because these people that are coming and telling me, they're not the ones meeting with the family, explaining to them why they can't get care. It's us. We're the ones stuck dealing
0: Yeah.
1: with the situation, paying for all this care that we're not getting reimbursed for. They're shuffling papers. They're providing no good or
0: Yeah.
1: service. It really is a it really is honestly, it's kind of parasitic to the healthcare system. And so that was so for us,
0: Well,
1: that was the process, and we said at that point out, we're not taking it anymore.
0: it really placed you in the middle, but really being able to have it to serve the patient, because you I mean you're gonna deliver good care. You're a small community hospital. Your mission is to serve the patient, so really kind of puts you in a very difficult position. If you're just tuning in, this is Daniel Marino. You're listening to Value Based Care Insights. I am here with Ivan Mitchell, Chief Executive Officer at Great Plains Health, having a fascinating conversation on his path towards leaving Medicare Advantage and sort of the things that led up to the decision. So, Ivan, let me ask a couple other questions. Now you made this decision to transition out of Medicare Advantage. Obviously, you probably have experienced it in your community the same as nationally. Medicare Advantage has started to grow. The payers have done a nice job of marketing to Medicare beneficiaries. What was the communication like with patients? Were they upset? Did they understand? I mean, I assume you had to do some level of education to the patients to kind of get them to either re-enroll in traditional Medicare or help them find another provider. What did that look like?
1: Yeah, so we had a long runway, which was nice. We made the decision early on. I think we notified the payers in March or April, and we ended up doing quite a bit. We did a lot on social media. We did letters directly to anyone on a Medicare Advantage plan. I held multiple symposiums and open community forums and meetings at our local community college, and tried to get as many people as we could to attend. So we did a lot, and as much as we possibly could. It was challenging, and I would say it was mixed. There were some people when we kind of walked through the process that understood it. There was so much out there with the healthcare systems that stopped taking Medicare Advantage, with the OIG report, with the report on people being denied post-acute care. So we had a lot of stuff that was from other entities. So it wasn't just us. I think the challenge is that sometimes when you hear that a health system is no longer going to accept something, it's, well, look at that greedy healthcare system, or look at that greedy hospital. And so trying to, even from that story, if we continue to accept Medicare Advantage, we called two health systems, one in Brookings, South Dakota, and one in Stillwater, Oklahoma, that were more our size, that stopped taking Medicare Advantage. And it was interesting. We asked them, we sat down with their CFO, and they said, well, when we calculated everything out, delays, denials, downcoding, all of these things, one said we estimated we were getting 16% less than traditional Medicare, and the other said we were getting 17%. We didn't go to that level, but we didn't go to that level, but we came to the conclusion that it was over double digits. It was over 10%. We didn't get down to the fine
0: It had to
1: details,
0: be.
1: but so I think probably that 16 to 17% is probably about accurate. And then if you think about it, so you don't make money on Medicare anyway, and then taking another 16 or 17% cut. And then we were thinking of all of the patients. There would be a half dozen to a dozen patients just stuck in our hospital that really didn't need care, that really didn't need to be there. And a lot of them, it's only a 1 or 2 day delay. And that might not sound like a very big deal, but if you go from a 4 day length of stay to a 5 day length of stay, you just increase my cost 25%. And I have a 3% operating margin. So, I mean, it was just non-sustainable. And so those were Those were the things that we looked at and explained. We had a lot of public meetings, a lot of public discussion.

0: And I can even give you the results of that. So we had just in, of course, we had it in Lincoln County. We ended up having, it was over a couple of thousand enrollees in Medicare Advantage. We had 2,212 enrollees in 2024. And our Medicare, that time, our traditional Medicare and Medicare Advantage payer mix was 44.67%. In 2025, that 2,212 members went down to about 400 that we no longer would accept their plan. We did end up staying in network with the dual D-SNP plans. So we did end up continuing to see those. We thought that dealing with Medicaid is such a pain anyway, you know, so we did stay in the D-SNP enrollees, but basically there were about 400 people who decided to stay on their Medicare Advantage plan that we only treat now through the ER. We don't treat them through outpatient care through our specialists. And
1: So about those
0: so, but
1: 1,800 transitioned then over traditional Medicare, and I'm assuming, you know, you probably kept them within your physician panel within your healthcare community.
0: yeah, that was, and it looks like that's what happened. So I was concerned. I kind of felt like we would probably lose some volume when this happened. But just to give you an idea, in 2025, our payer mix between traditional Medicare and Medicare Advantage actually increased to 45.53%, 1%. And then to give you an idea, our admissions from year to year went up 3.7%. And then our patient days only increased 1.6%. So that kind of goes to show you how, so admissions went up quite a bit. Patient days basically went up less than our admissions went up. Surgeries increased about 1%. Cath lab procedures went up 7.2%. Imaging went up 1.9%. Lab and path went up 6.4%. And adjusted discharges, which takes your inpatient and outpatient, went up 1.6%. So I was thinking we were going to see, you know, a decrease of a few percent, but we did not. We actually grew, and because we
1: Screw.
0: weren't caring for patients that didn't need to be there anymore.
1: That's clearly a good business decision. And like you said, you just did a great job on being able to redirect it and educated the patients, you know, which really helped solidify the value I think that Great Plains Health was providing.
0: Yeah, I mean, that was kind of what we were hoping for. I kind of felt like I kind of felt like our volumes would go down a few percent. But not only, you know, you feel bad saying no to anyone that you're denying care, but as we were looking at the data, we were actually able to care for more people because we stopped taking Medicare Advantage. So,
1: I just wanted to kind of ask your opinion. Given obviously your experiences there then and what you saw, and obviously you did a great job of talking to your colleagues. I'm sure it wasn't an easy decision. But going forward, how do things need to change? Like if a Medicare Advantage payer came to you and said, you know, look, we want to try it again. We'd love to have you join our network. You know, what would be some of the requirements that you would need to see in order to ensure that the care is being delivered at the right level and all of these costs and inefficiencies, you know, frankly, either are reduced or they go away?
0: yeah, I think that's the key. From my perspective, the problem we have is that incentives are not aligned. And so there are a couple of Medicare Advantage plans, and they're typically provider-run plans. You know, you'll talk to Kaiser, to Intermountain, Sanford, and a few others that, you know, if you think about it, they are not going to leave a patient in the highest cost of care setting, so that they can save money from paying for a skilled day, you know what I mean? But when you're an insurer and you don't have both sides of the coin, you're saving money by trapping people in a hospital that you're not paying for, you know? So I think that somehow, some way, those incentives have to be aligned. They're probably going to be most aligned in a provider administered Medicare Advantage plan. So I really do feel bad. I would like to have one option for our region. And so those people that did stick in Medicare Advantage, if we had an option that they were able to switch to a Medicare Advantage plan and have that work for them. So we are evaluating. There is a small regional provider plan that is out there. We're kind of analyzing that at this point. There are a couple of things that are interesting in rural areas called cost plans, where it's kind of Medicare Advantage light. Part A is traditional Medicare and Part B is provided by the private insurer. So those are the two
1: Sure.
0: plans we're looking at right now. I think I really would like to, have one option and then just really manage that. And that way people can kind of, jump into that if they prefer a Medicare Advantage option.
1: So within Great Plains Health, you have a pretty successful clinically integrated network. You've done a nice job of kind of aligning incentives with your physicians, with the hospital, and have created, some pretty good relationships on the commercial side with the payers. Do you see, getting kind of building off of that aligned incentive theme that you had mentioned, do you see using the CIN as a mechanism to maybe align with a local, I don't know, provider-sponsored MA plan or a way to be able to leverage a lot of the work that you've done in your CIN to create that aligned incentive?
0: I think so, and that kind of really is the purpose of the CIN is to coordinate with your independent providers and your employed providers to to eliminate duplication, to get rid of administrative waste, to provide the appropriate care at the appropriate time versus care that might be more expensive or inappropriate at that time. So I think that is going to be the model. Where you have a payer and the provider group with aligned incentives to care for the patient in the most appropriate way possible. And so I think that is where you're going to see a path forward.
1: Yeah, I would agree with you. And CINs who are really high performing have created a tremendous amount of efficiencies within the care that's being delivered, and not just clinical efficiencies, but administrative and business efficiencies as well. And I think to build that into the model where you do have those aligned incentives, but you're doing it at the right cost point, delivering at the highest level of care. That's what's really going to drive it. So where are you going from here? Are you kind of looking at entering back into the MA market? Are you sort of just feeling it out just to say what's out there? Is there a particular direction? I mean, clearly you don't have to do anything right now. It sounds like the model that you have in place and the approach that you've taken clearly has worked.
0: So I think right now we're just doing some analysis. I kind of shared with you 24 to 25 volumes. So far in 2026, we're actually even seeing higher volumes and an even higher growth rate than we did the prior year. So we've had kind of that discussion as to why go back into it and have the potential to be abused, I guess you could say. So as of right now, I think we're kind of holding steady, but again, I think we would really like to have one option out there that's available for our community and region. We're going to be very careful about selecting that option.
1: Sure.
0: We're going to make sure that it's locked in to where patients are treated appropriately and their care is not delayed or denied inappropriately. So we're kind of holding steady at this point.
1: Yeah. Well, hindsight is always 2020, and you had some great lessons learned that clearly is, you leveraged and you sort of built on as you thought about what direction you wanted to go. And I'm sure as you start to consider getting involved in an MA plan down the road, those things will be certainly taken into consideration. Well, Ivan, thanks for coming on the program and sharing your story. Fascinating. And I give you a lot of credit, commend
0: Thank you.
1: you on your business approach. Certainly, a leader in the across the country, certainly in the rural health space, in the community health space, on driving a lot of the change that needs to happen in Medicare Advantage. But thanks again for coming on the program.
0: Thanks a lot. Appreciate it.
1: And for all of our listeners, thank you for tuning in. 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
5: With your Mayo Clinic Radio Health Minute, I'm Vivian Williams. Heart disease is the number one killer of women in the U.S., but often women who are suffering a heart attack have symptoms that seem ambiguous, causing them to ignore them.
6: Chest pain is still a very common presenting symptom for a heart attack in a woman, but it's not the predominant or only symptom. Usually women's chest pain is not as severe as men's chest pain.
5: Dr. Rekha Mankad says the pain often isn't limited to the chest. The back, arms, neck, or jaw may hurt simultaneously. Often the pain's associated with other symptoms such as shortness of breath or just being winded, a feeling of unease and nausea. Dr. Mankad says there are several risk factors that make a woman more likely to suffer a heart attack.
6: Things like elevated blood pressure, high cholesterol, being overweight, not exercising, not eating healthy, having diabetes, and smoking. Some of them seem to be a bigger risk for a woman.
5: For more information, talk with your doctor or visit mayoclinic.org.
7: Hello, this is Fred Goldstein, the co-host with Greg Masters of Pop Health Week on Healthcare Now Radio, and this is your Pop Health Minute. Let's talk about process and outcome measures. Process measures are those measures associated with the work or processes done in a population health program. Examples include the number of people in your program who were contacted, calls made, care plans completed, A1C labs drawn for person with diabetes, medication prescription fills, etc. These can provide some helpful information, particularly early on as to the rollout of your population health program. But in the end, you want to be measuring outcomes. What were the values of those hemoglobin A1C labs? Did they show improvement at a population health level? Did we see changes in other outcome measures that are impactable and matter, such as reduced admissions or readmissions, emergency room visits, or costs? Oftentimes, in the reports to employers from their health plan or TPA, I see a lot of process measures and few outcome measures. In those cases, there may be a lot of supposed work going on with little to show for it. So always look for outcome measures. And that's your Pop Health Minute on Healthcare Now Radio. I'm Fred Goldstein, your host. Thanks for listening.
5: Updated dietary guidelines from the federal government target obesity and reducing your risk of diseases such as type 2 diabetes, heart disease, and stroke. Mayo Clinic nutrition expert Dr. Donald Hensrud says the guidelines recommend you make small, realistic changes over time. For example, limiting added sugar to less than 10% of total daily calories.
8: Sugar has no nutritional value other than providing calories. It may have a slightly toxic effect in the body in some ways. It displaces other foods that provide more nutrition.
5: Plus, it may make you gain weight. Dr. Hensrud says the guidelines are useful, but there is some information that's missing, such as the World Health Organization study on how processed meat causes cancer. Here are the basics. 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I'm Vivian Williams, and for more health news, visit the Mayo Clinic News Network.
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11: 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Many hospitals, as they begin to think about their financial performance or focus on creating efficiencies within the hospital and even beyond that, surgical services and what occurs in the OR is critical to their performance. In many of the organizations that we've worked with over the, probably the last 15 to 20 years, the impact of surgical services, the revenue impact is somewhere around 65 to even 70%. So it's imperative that the efficiencies of surgical services, of perioperative services, is maximized as much as possible in order for organizations to keep costs down, but also maximize the revenue potential. So as you think about improving surgical services and perioperative performance, leadership and governance is a critical component and is often an area which is overlooked. A lot of times organizations think about having the directors of nursing drive a lot of the operational processes. And although that's important, leadership related to the surgeons and particularly the integration of anesthesia is really a driving force, and especially anesthesia. Anesthesia sees all areas of surgical services, and oftentimes their impact, their ability to influence is really underutilized. And what we found is organizations who are the best in class, who really optimize perioperative services, have strong integration of their anesthesiologists within all of surgical services. Well, I'm very excited today to have joining me is Dr. Angel Martino-Harrell, an OB anesthesiologist, physician executive. Angel has worked with hospitals and health systems all over the country in improving a lot of their perioperative services. She's very focused on operational excellence, physician leadership, sustainable healthcare transformation, and all the good things that really drive performance improvement in the OR. Angel, welcome to the program.
12: Thank you so much, Dan. I'm really happy to be here.
11: So, Angel, let's dive into this. I really want to dive into the whole leadership aspect of perioperative services. Why do you feel like, or what do you see in terms of the lack of real strong surgical leadership or really strong anesthesia leadership driving perioperative performance? Why hasn't it gained more attention?
12: Well, I think that's a really interesting question to start things out with. There are some really obvious answers that are circulating right now inside of the healthcare space. But one of the things that oftentimes gets overlooked and comes up in so many conversations, but doesn't get highlighted as the main reason, is culture and mindset. And so what we see as I talk with CEOs and CFOs and COOs, and whether it's in an anesthesia management company or in a health system or an individual hospital, what we hear them saying so often is, it didn't used to be this way. And so there is a change that's been happening over the years that's kind of culminating in this very, very increased growth of cost with a shrinking payer reimbursement. And so you have all of these cost pressures that exist inside of an area that didn't used to be require management in the same way it does today. And
11: well,
12: that's where
11: I think a lot of times, it used to be the director of nursing or the chief nursing officer that really drove a lot of leadership of perioperative services. So very process driven. But, as we start to think about the impact to our patients, the complexity of cases that are occurring, the integration of surgical leadership, and in particular, the integration of anesthesia leadership is just so critical. So when you think about the culture, do you feel like there's that misalignment between maybe anesthesia and the surgical leadership to really drive that level of performance?
12: I think in a lot of places there still is. We see a lot of movement towards realigning those services, which I think is a really positive change in a lot of systems. However, there is still a gross misrepresentation of the value of the anesthesiologist in the perioperative space. And I think that that's where systems who are seeing really great success in moving the needle in their efficiencies are really noticing that when they put those OR governance committees together, having an anesthesiologist at the table with your surgeon, your perioperative director, that is really bringing a lot of value. And then additionally, anesthesia services are being asked to evaluate the efficiency and the scalability of their coverage models as well. And that's not something that we really ever had to do with such great intricacy in the past. Anesthesia was frequently just a service provided to the surgeon and the hospital. They were readily available. You kind of moved things around. And now with the cost pressures that exist, we really don't have the luxury of just having people waiting on hand for cases. And so we see that the data, as it's coming through with our AI intelligence and all of our dashboards and all of these ways that we're really circulating in the OR efficiency realm, we see that leadership really becoming more and more imperative.
11: So to that point, a couple of months ago, we did an assessment of for a hospital and a health system, a large surgical services evaluation. And, you know, the hospital was really struggling with inefficiencies and, you know, they had problems with their block time and they needed to open up capacity. And, you know, they were looking to the anesthesiologists and the anesthesia group to expand their coverage and that sort of thing. And what we found was it wasn't necessarily a coverage issue, it was really an inefficiency capacity issue. So when we went to the anesthesiologist and we got their opinion, it was amazing how anesthesia and the medical director for anesthesia had a lot of great ideas and a lot of great solutions. And it was really because they're managing the pre-anesthesia testing, pre-surgical evaluation that's occurring. They're in the OR and they understand the impact in the recovery phase. So with all of those elements in there, I mean, do you feel like, you know, maybe it's just an evolution that anesthesiologists will assume this role, or is it more politics as to why they haven't assumed this role, the politics between anesthesia and the surgical groups? Where do you think that fits in?
12: That's such an interesting question, because it's probably a little bit of both, depending on which system you're
11: the
12: functioning
11: organization,
12: in.
11: Yeah.
12: But what I find so fascinating a lot of times, as a physician anesthesiologist, and then someone who stepped into leadership roles in the last few years, is that when people describe the life that we live inside of the OR. And so when you're saying, when you come to the anesthesiologist as a consultant or an administrator, and you're asking for input, they're just telling you about their everyday life and what they see happen. And sometimes that's it just so easily flows in the conversation that it's like refreshing and surprising all at the same time. And so I think that there is so much value in having those conversations from the leadership perspective, whether you are an individual hospital system and your C-suite is engaging with your anesthesia local providers, or whether it's a system, a health system engaging with a nationally based anesthesia management company. No matter the level of the conversation needs to happen, because they are the ones living in and out in your hospital, whether it's in the OR or in the offsite locations, and they see what is happening. And so giving them that seat at the table with the appropriate data, with the appropriate governance and leadership structure in place to actually make something happen when things are said and observed, and then systems are set up and then frequently challenged, because we all know what it looks like inside those perioperative spaces to make a decision, but then sometimes somebody doesn't like that decision. And so you have to have someone standing behind it. all of those things are the regular day-to-day of an anesthesiologist. And so
11: with anesthesia being so involved in so many areas of perioperative services, why don't you feel like why hasn't this been recognized? Why has it been taken so long? You know, in my mind, has it for anesthesia to really be elevated into that governance role?
12: Yeah, I think it goes back at the beginning of the conversation. Really, it's a change in the culture and mindset of how hospitals and surgical services typically work. And then secondly, anesthesia is classically a behind the surgical drapes kind of specialty. And that's where we've lived and operated most of our life. And so there aren't very many anesthesiologists who want to take part in many of these discussions. Now, that being said, there are plenty that do, but I'm just talking about percentage-wise, this is a definite shift in the value that we see being added as anesthesiologists do step up into these leadership roles. And then hospitals also have to develop these governance systems where it used to be a surgeon would just walk in and be like, hey, I got a case, I need to do it. And we'd be like, okay, let's find somebody to do that case, let's go. And now, as you described, when health systems are coming to the table with an increase in a subsidy request or a high cost of running their ORs or diminishing margins, they start to look at, why do I have so many more anesthesiologists or CRNAs or costs from this management company coming through? And of course, workforce shortages drive that. And there's obviously the payer things that we talked about at the beginning, but ultimately when you start looking at that data, you start realizing, oh, I really need to tighten my ship in so many other areas. And so as they develop those governances for productivity, operating room efficiencies, all of those things really play strongly into that governance structure with surgical, nursing, administrative, and anesthesia at the table.
11: If you're just tuning in, I'm Daniel Marino, and you're listening to Value-Based Care Insights. I'm here today with Dr. Angel Martino Herral, and we're talking about the impact or the importance of anesthesia and anesthesia leadership in perioperative services. So Angel, I want to kind of dive into maybe your thought, having to work with leaders, you know, perioperative leaders all over the country. What's the ideal anesthesia leadership? What does it look like? You know, as we start to think about moving into more of that paradigm shift, right, where anesthesia would have a seat at the table, but a stronger voice with regards to perioperative governance, what does that ideal anesthesia leadership look like?
12: Well, there's no one size fits all inside of any one health system. But ultimately, what it takes is an anesthesia leader, depending on the size of the system, either at each local facility, or if you only have one, then you have one facility. And oftentimes in very large systems, you have leaders that sit in each area. OB anesthesia is a very common one. Cardiac, your ASCs. All of these different places that oftentimes function under one health system and often even one anesthesia group have varying levels of leadership in each site. And so I think establishing that both as an anesthesiologist and a CRNA for leadership in that dyad role, and then if you add the third member of a triad into the operations, so you have an administrative or operator, you have a CRNA leader, and you have a physician leader. And those three can really function as a cohesive unit in driving the anesthesia side of the efficiency. Then when you have those leaders meeting regularly with your perioperative nurse, your surgical services director, and then someone from your C-suite and someone that sits at the head of the surgery department, all of those are coming together to establish the guidelines with which they are going to implement your surgical services.
11: But as you're describing that, and I agree with all of those elements, I guess the one piece that sort of seems to me that's kind of missing is that impact to the surgeons, right? So is it ideal to have, if we're thinking about this ideal perioperative governance structure, so to speak, I mean, are there instances where you'd have the medical director of anesthesia closely aligned with the medical director of surgery, or some type of a connectiveness there with the chief of surgery, or something that they can sort of work with their peers to push it along. Or could anesthesia fill that role?
12: Sure, that's a great question as well. First, there's always a relationship there because you're talking in the ORs with your surgical colleagues. And then most facilities, they have a medical executive committee where the chief of anesthesia and the chief of surgery are sitting in the same room together at the end meetings. And so, of course, the value of that relationship just goes practically with that. I mean, there's so much value inside of that relationship. So 100%. The interesting thing about these governance committees, though, when it comes to surgical leadership and anesthesia leadership, is that oftentimes the surgeon is very focused on the cases that need to be done. Where, as you described earlier, anesthesia is frequently the first in the pre-op area, with the testing and then with the preparing the patients for the OR. Then there's the intra-op, and then there's the PACU time and or wherever the patient is going in their post-operative care. And so as a whole, anesthesia is very well seated to lead in the perioperative throughput for efficiencies in an entire health system, even more so sometimes than the specific surgery components.
11: Oh, I agree with you. And I think, as we've worked with many different hospitals around the country, aligning ourselves with anesthesia has been critically important because of the connectedness that they have through all parts of perioperative services. I couldn't agree with you more. I'm going to switch a little bit and talk about kind of guiding some of the performance improvement. One of the things that's definitely impressed me about the work that you've done is you're very data driven. You've done a lot of work with reports. You use reports and use data to kind of drive process, which is certainly a solution that we've put in place, and I fully agree with. When you think about data and you think about reporting, again, are there different views of data or different views of reporting that are more geared towards anesthesia leadership to drive perioperative services, and then some that are geared towards surgical services, and then how do you pull that together?
12: So this is such a like a mission critical question to every organization in how they are actually defining the data that they are coming in with. Because when you look purely at an OR and how it's defining its efficiencies and its productivity, that can look very different than how an anesthesia service line is. So when the anesthesiologist shows up to the C-suite with their data on operating efficiencies, which oftentimes includes all of the NORA sites in addition to just the operating room, their numbers can look very different, even though they have the same definition up on the screen. And so, really pulling in that alignment for and transparency. So, it's alignment and it's transparency. It's a willingness to show up and say, like, hey, here's where we're seeing inefficiencies. And that takes a lot of trust in an organization on both sides of the fence. But making sure the data is good data, first of all, that whatever mechanism you're using for gleaning or overlaying, or if you're getting it directly, making sure that your data is good data, and then aligning your definitions to make sure that you're all speaking the same language when you're showing up to make those discussions is critical.
11: Yeah, I couldn't agree with you more. And especially all those indicators. We've got our standard set of indicators, which I know, you've put in place, the on-time starts and block time utilization and all of that. And a lot of time it sort of highlights some challenges that the surgeons have, but often when you dive into it, they're not surgeon related at all. It's really around process, and it's really around the opportunity comes out as to how anesthesia could then begin to influence that in support of the surgeons to create that level of efficiencies.
12: Absolutely.
11: See a lot of that, and so how does that wrap into some of the governance structure and the support of anesthesia, kind of driving that leadership change, if you will?
12: So one of the ways that you're describing and leaning towards is in like the pre-op testing. And so same day cancellations is another one of those key indicators I think that we are looking at for some of our success metrics. And this is where, again, an anesthesia perioperative clinic and testing is so critical as a joint service to our surgical colleagues and then to our hospital, our nurses, our nursing leadership, our pre and post-op care and delivery and throughput. All of those data points are critical. And without appropriate anesthesia leadership having a seat at the table to influence those decisions in a meaningful way that actually matters for the facility, not just that crosses or checks a box, but that actually drives a decision that can be made that actually turns a financial indicator into a positive. Like those are the seats that you really need. And that actually takes time stepping away from the OR. And it circles back a little bit to your question earlier about why doesn't this happen? A lot of times you're so busy running the board and taking care of patients that even if the meeting does happen that you got an invite to, you're not sitting at it. And so that's on anesthesia to really step up to the plate and really take seriously those roles and the value that they bring to the table.
11: But I agree with you. I think as anesthesia starts to not only take the lead on pre-surgical evaluation and expanding the value of pre-anesthesia testing, but to really talk through how that's going to influence the efficiencies in the OR and then the post-recovery. I mean, they're helping the surgeons right then and there. So I think as a starting point, the more anesthesia can really drive that change becomes critically important, especially when you talk about value-based care and the performance outcomes related to it. It all starts with what occurs from pre-surgical evaluation, pre-anesthesia testing, how the you're using that information to drive the change.
12: 100%. And anesthesia is and always will be a service-oriented profession. And so I think that that's where we can really shine. One of the things that I have loved seeing in some of the places that I've been able to work is allowing them to see that when they're making these positive changes and positive decisions, if they're not doing it in the right time frame, you're actually not driving cost efficiencies. And so
11: Oh,
12: we've seen
11: great
12: so many
11: point.
12: times where they
11: Right.
12: will cancel the case the day before, and you're like, "Great, I paid my locums person, and they have a 72-hour, a
11: Yes.
12: term in order to be able to, you still have to pay them." I'm like, so you have to know the timing of making these decisions is just as important as the fact that you're making them in the first place. And
11: Yeah.
12: that's where, again, having a someone that can sit at the table, whether you're bringing in an outside consultant or whether you have the privilege of having someone in-house that can do that for you, no matter how it's being made, all of those aspects come into play when you're actually trying to drive the bottom line.
11: For many hospitals around the country, they are focusing on improving their perioperative services, surgical services, make it more efficient, reduce costs, improve revenue. For our listeners today, what advice would you give them on where to start on looking at leadership on surgical service governance to really bringing together or maybe creating more of an influence from anesthesia and better aligning it with the surgeons? Any thoughts?
12: Oh, yes, I have tons of thoughts. I'm trying to think of how to start that conversation. One of the things that I think is really important, if we just step back for one brief moment from that question, is that a lot of times healthcare systems lose people chasing efficiency. And that's where I do think that culture and emotional intelligence paired with that operational discipline is really critical. And so having the right people at the table is just as important as the fact that you're developing your leadership and governance structure in the first place. And so many times I have seen organizations change anesthesia leadership, and ultimately it's just the same things happening inside of the OR with a different name on it. And so you really have to have the right people in place and the right support system backing it from the C-suite to know that this is not just a facelift. It's actually, we're making transformational change and it's going to get stood behind
11: Great
12: by.
11: point. I mean, clearly that transformational change, as you mentioned, coming from the C-suite and really providing that right level of support with the right individual is absolutely key. Well, Angel, thank you so much for coming on today. This is a great discussion. I'd love to dive into this a little bit more. I think, the attributes of leadership and in surgical services governance, in perioperative governance, the role of anesthesia, I think we've just scratched the tip of the iceberg there. Any final piece of advice for any of our listeners?
12: I would say that as you are looking towards your anesthesia governance and your perioperative governance, transparency in the data and in the shared goals behind every system is really critical. And then also showing the value for your clinicians and the clinician engagement, coming alongside of the operations. Just goes a long way inside of building whatever kind of governance structure for your perioperative services that you're
11: Yeah.
12: looking for.
11: Well, great point. I mean, that becomes a foundation of your culture transformation, right? I mean, it really
12: Absolutely.
11: does.
12: Absolutely.
11: Well, Angel, thank you very much. If any of our listeners today are interested in maybe following up with you, asking some more questions, you clearly have a lot of experience with perioperative governance. Can you share your email or maybe your LinkedIn address?
12: Absolutely. I am available at Dr. Angel Martino Harrell at on LinkedIn. Dr. Angel Martino will get you there. I do understand that's a pretty long name, but I'm the only one out there, so you'll find me on LinkedIn. And then I have a website, halo-consultants.com. It's healthcare and anesthesia leadership and operations. And so you are welcome to contact me there as well.
11: Great. Well, thank you again, Angel, for coming on. Love the conversation. Really appreciate all your insights.
12: Thank you so much, Dan.
11: And for any of our listeners tuning in, if you're interested in learning a little bit more about this topic or other topics, please visit luminahp.com or ecgmc.com. 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
7: Hello, this is Fred Goldstein, the co-host with Greg Masters of Pop Health Week on Healthcare Now Radio, and this is your Pop Health Minute. Let's talk about addressing social determinants of health and accountable health organizations. With the passage of the Affordable Care Act in 2010, accountable care organizations became part of the healthcare lexicon. These risk-bearing entities have discovered, as has the rest of healthcare, that social determinants are a greater factor in one's or a community's health than the healthcare system itself. But how should systems that focus on healthcare address these issues, many of which are well outside their wheelhouse? In 2014, Dr. David Nash, the founding dean of the College of Population Health at Jefferson, and I published a piece called the Accountable Health Organization Wave of the Future. In it, we proposed a new broad system that integrated the community, nonprofits.
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0: From KRBX in Boise, Idaho, welcome to Radio Awakened, exploring the furthest reaches of human potential, the show that deep dives into the process of becoming the best of ourselves. I'm your host, Dr. Mike Sapiro. Today is our final episode, and it is on the art of mastery with Dr. Mike Sapiro and Dr. Cassandra Veeton, who is our first guest ever on the show, and I invited her back to interview me on human potential and mastery. So, Cassie, welcome back, and take it away.
1: All right. Well, okay. I love turning the tables. Welcome, Dr. Michael Sapiro, to the Radio Awakened show.
0: Oh, thank you. It's great to be here.
1: All right. Well, let me just start off by saying Mike is one of my favorite humans. He is a former monk. He's a psychedelic assisted therapist. He's a Dharma teacher, a researcher, a writer. He's also a singer-songwriter, plays a mean guitar. He regularly plays in bands in Boise and beyond. One thing I love about Mike is he's a lover of nature. He's also a deep feeler, a kind-hearted friend, a joker, a smoker, a midnight toker.
0: Mm-hmm.
1: No, I'm kidding.
0: No, you're not.
1: Professionally, Mike's a pleasure to work with. We've taught workshops together where even though he's the tattooed guy who works with combat vets, I still consider me more the masculine and him more the feminine.
0: Mm-hmm.
1: Not to demasculate you, Mike, but what I mean by that is if you want someone to walk with you through the dark, to laugh with you in the face of seemingly insurmountable challenges, to push the boundaries of convention or just play in the fields of consciousness, you're a good egg, Mike.
0: Thanks, Cassie. In case anyone doesn't know, Dr. Cassandra Veeton is the director of the Arthur C. Clarke Center for Human Imagination at UCSD down in San Diego. And she's the executive director of the John W. Brick Mental Health Foundation.
1: Mm-hmm. And by the way, I'm not the director of the Clark Center for Human Imagination. I'm the director of research, but it's an awesome place. And I totally hope everybody goes to check it out, imagination.ucsd.edu.
0: Oh, totally. I loved being there when I was down there. And, you know, you were my first guest and we talked about awe and enchantment, which was part of what you've brought as a scientist and teacher to the world. And today we're really going to focus on human potential, expanded human potential and mastery, which has really been the focus of my show all along.
1: Yeah, I was super honored to be the first interviewee for the podcast. And now I get to interview you for the last episode. And I kind of love that you're stopping here almost on the exact anniversary, you know, before it gets boring, before it gets old. You know what I mean?
0: Totally. Yeah, I think I've done my heart's work in bringing on guests who have shown our listeners what it looks like, what I consider mastery in their field, whether it's martial arts or combat, soldier or Navy SEAL. You know, I've talked to people who are incredible world-class musicians, and I really got to understand their inner process, which is what I love the most, is hearing someone's inner process for how they ended up choosing what they chose and then mastering the art of what they're doing.
1: Yeah, that's cool. Well, that's great. Cause I was, you know, we'll get into that a little bit deeper, but I wanted to ask you, what are a couple of threads that have appeared through the whole podcast? What are some themes that you have noticed over the course of a year? Cause your guests have been so widely varied. I mean, literally from the top of the mountain to the battlefield to, you know, authors, musicians.
0: Yeah.
1: What are some commonalities that you've noticed?
0: That's a great question. Training for one. Everybody on the show, the triathlete, the author who writes every morning, the musician who spends 8 hours a day, that's Jeff Coffin, the saxophone player of Dave Matthews Band and Bela Fleck and Flecktones, he would just spend hours every day training and training so that when performance happens or when they're on the battlefield or when they're creating, they can let go of their training and then flow and spontaneity happen. The body, brain, mind, and spirit know what it's doing and it creates. And it creates spontaneously partnering with the universe. Everybody who came on said, I've trained hard and then I let the training go and I just let the universe work through me.
1: Yeah, it's kind of interesting because I think a lot of people feel like it's hard for them to have discipline because they feel sort of trapped by it or they feel like this is confining when really that kind of discipline and practice opens up a field of play and inside of it, they can be more free than they've ever been.
0: Totally. It's a paradox. When I was living in the Zen Center, what I learned about the bells, because we would have regular bells telling us, hey, it's breakfast, it's work period, it's meditation period, it's free time. And those bells allowed us, which are structure, and it's very scheduled in the Zen Center, but they allowed us to be free to focus on the work. We didn't have to think, when's the next thing coming? The bell would be there to tell us, so we could be completely absorbed in the thing we were doing. And I think that's what discipline is like for me. It's a structure in which I can play. So it's like when you're working, when you have a child, and you want, as they age, you give them more and more and more freedom, but you still keep the corral. There's still, hopefully, there's a corral, but it's bigger and bigger. So the teenager thinks, oh, I have all this freedom, but the parent is really like, yes, within this container. That's what it feels like to me when we're following discipline.
1: Yeah, and I think it's no mistake that the word discipline shares a root with disciple.
0: Can
1: You
0: you
1: know?
0: open that up a little bit?
1: Yeah, I mean, I don't know what the actual etymology of disciple is. It's making my fingers itch to not go look it up right now, but I assume that it's sort of like following something, being in love with something, really being having fidelity to something.
0: Yeah, and so a part of what I learned from all of the people on the show, and what I also teach, is besides discipline, we need dedication. It's where you and your heart kind of set a North Star for yourself. And so, like a disciple who loves the teacher, we all need to have this kind of guiding principle or value within us that we dedicate ourselves to, because that makes discipline much easier then. So like we're more likely to do the thing that's going to help us master whatever we really want to learn when our heart has set the goal, for better health or more peace, or for helping our communities. I think of all Harriet Tubman and Martin Luther King, all of these folks who had such a dedication to the well-being of their community and to our world that they didn't go off the path. So dedication comes first, and then that makes it easier for us to be disciplined.
1: And that I love when the heart sets the goal is a good definition of dedication.
0: Yeah, that's how I see it.
1: Sometimes when I talk to people who are trying to figure out like what they're going to do with their lives, or what's their path, a seed of it is often found in what are you endlessly fascinated by? What are you absolutely compelled by, what really captures your attention and doesn't seem to let go.
0: I love that. So you're asking people to allow their hearts to really speak for them, because a lot of times the mind will come in and it'll overshadow, go, yeah, I don't even have time to think about that. And that's why I'm like, yeah, I'm not asking you to think about it. I'm saying, what if you let the heart, like a wild horse, out? What would it go do? How would it go play in the field of life? Without any boundaries, without any limits, what would the wild stallion of your heart go do in this world? And I just love seeing people light up when they really get a chance to start discovering that.
1: And I love that idea of not editing it, not allowing the premature foreclosure when something doesn't seem to make sense. Like, I think if you'd asked me when I was 15, what are the most spiritual experiences you've had in your life so far? Now, my family was agnostic, atheist, secular, up until a certain point, and I probably would have said it wasn't science fiction. And, that those were the times when my mind blew open and I was like, wait, there's something more happening here and there's way more possibilities than I ever thought about. Now, if you'd asked me, what are you endlessly fascinated by and what do you want to pursue? I'm sure a lot of people would have said, you can't make it. That's not a good choice for a career. And here I am at the Arthur C. Clarke Center for Human Imagination with
0: Totally.
1: the world's leading science fiction writers workshop and working on speculative futures. And so, there are ways to translate what seems like a odd fascination into something that drives the rest of your life.
0: Totally. Yeah. I saw an ad. I think it was a Delta Airlines ad, and it had someone, what he called speed skating. And I'm going to paraphrase it because I don't remember it exactly. And I just saw it yesterday, and it was really inspirational, actually. Something like, you can go as far you can only go as far as you're willing to go.
1: Yeah.
0: There was this moment I had waking up this morning, coming back from a trip, realizing what that really means is like, you really can go as far as you want, but it's about willing yourself to get there. And it's really hard sometimes with all the obstacles we face, with all the mental health issues many of us have, to really will ourselves to go toward the thing we really want to go toward. And we can go as far as we will ourselves to go.
1: Yeah, it's interesting. I've always had a hard time with willpower.
0: Mm.
1: You know, that's always been sort of a, you know, if I'm fascinated by it, if I'm sort of dedicated to it, as you were mm-hmm. saying, I can have a lot of discipline.
0: Mm.
1: But in something that is because I should, like, I should get healthier.
0: Mm.
1: I should do this. I should do that. That's less easy to keep the consistency. Mm-hmm. It's, you know, it's
0: yeah.
1: really kind of a daily battle. And my willpower doesn't seem to be strong enough to mm-hmm. make that happen.
0: Well, you know, there's that saying in our field, don't should on yourself. We shouldn't should. We don't want to should on ourselves. That is a pretty detrimental mind frame when you add a should in there. I mean, do you want to be healthy? You'd really do.
1: Totally. Yeah, absolutely. It's not really a should. It just doesn't have that same compelling, like, you know, this is so much, so awesome, so much fun, that kind of drives you through the boring parts.
0: Totally. Yeah, that's what I meant by will. Like, there are so many challenges when you want to live up to your potential. And I think of Martin Luther King. I think of these folks who faced so much adversity and death, literally. A lot of these folks were killed for their work. And that was what they were willing to do. Mm-hmm. So I was thinking this morning, like, what if I wanted to be president and I let my mind go and I'd be the most hippie hipster president ever? I'm so apolitical. It would be terrible, but it would be awesome to be like speaking the truth from my version of it. And then my mind's like, oh, come on, you can't do that. And I go, wow, how interesting. Like, my mind is already putting limits on me. And then I thought of that quote, like, you can go as far as you're willing to go. And it's like, the reason my mind said that is because you have so many skeletons in the closet, you get eaten alive, all these things would like tear you apart. And I'm like, yeah, that's the fear that would stop me from doing something great. But if I will myself through that fear, and if I truly trust myself along the path, I think I could accomplish something like that. I'm not saying be president, but I could see where the mind puts that gate on
1: it
0: and says, no, close up. There's too many things that could hurt you and getting, you know, you won't like it. It'll be too hard. And so give up that idea. And so then I got the kind of sense of like, right, that's where we let the willpower go. We're like, oh, right, I'm too scared or it's too hard. Instead of going, you know, I'm going to push through that. I'm going to do it anyway, even facing adversity and challenge.
1: Yeah, there's a great saying from 12-step programs that says, don't give up before the miracle.
0: I like that.
1: Yeah. Mm. What are some other things you've learned about mastery in this year of interviewing all these folks? You said training, consistency, dedication, discipline.
0: Mm-hmm.
1: What else?
0: I'll tell you, what I learned about mastery the most didn't actually come from any one of my guests. It came from a client I'm working with who I asked him, hey, what are you mastering in your life? You know, he's coming to me, he's doing very well in his life, and but something was lacking. He felt like he's not really pursuing who he's meant to be. So we're discovering why that is and how he can make the changes to go toward who he really wants to be in this life. And I asked him one session, what are you spending your time mastering? And I said, don't answer that now, but come back to me. And he came back 2 weeks later and he said, I discovered I'm mastering how to interrupt people, how to be disagreeable. I am becoming a master of proving I'm right. He recognized that he's spending his time in the day mastering those skills and not the skills of his heart, not the skills of his intuition. And that blew my mind and I realized that most of us are masters of bad habits. And what we want to do is take the same discipline we have when we're over drinking or overeating or gambling or yelling or arguing, because we're masters of those skills. and apply that dedication and discipline to the thing we really want to do in our life, to the way we really want to be. So it wasn't actually a person on my show who taught me that. It was one of my own clients who blew my mind by recognizing he was a master of his bad habits.
1: Yeah. So what do you think is the difference between addiction or obsession in the negative sense and total dedication in what we might call the positive sense?
0: Yeah, that's a good question. And in case you're just joining us, you're listening to Dr. Mike Sapiro be interviewed by Dr. Cassandra Wheaton on Radio Awaken. That's a good question. So what's the difference between those who put their full attention onto those kind of addictive behaviors versus those folks who are putting their attention on maybe more skillful, healthy, helpful behaviors?
1: Yeah, it's not really what's the difference between the people. It's what's the difference between, is there a difference? And if so, what is it between the obsessive, addictive mode of being and the positive obsessive, or the, you know, I'm not giving up no matter what?
0: I think there's balance, there's flexibility, there's spontaneity, there's creativity involved in the behaviors of when you're putting your attention onto something that you want to grow versus you're putting your attention on the thing that is helping you avoid and numb out. So I see people, and that's an interesting kind of observation. They're both putting your attention onto something. You're actually mastering something like over drinking. You're putting your attention on, I have this impulse, I have an urge, I don't want to feel the thing, I want to avoid something, I want to get a buzz. And then you do the thing, but it turns out not so good for your health or your well-being, your behaviors, your relationship. But that same kind of concentration put on something that fills you up, the heart math would call that depleting versus renewing. So the people who are putting their attention on what we would call positive behaviors actually are renewed. Their immune system increases, their endocrine system, their neurological systems all have better and increased well-being and health. There's a sense of thriving and robustness, vitality that happens in the body. You know, it's a real visceral difference when you're putting your attention and you're concentrating on something that fills you up versus something that numbs you or depletes you.
1: Yeah.
0: So I see that happening. Am I answering that question?
1: Yeah, I think it's good. Like, there's, first of all, sort of that personal level is, you know it by its fruits. How does it feel? You know, does it feel like it's health enhancing? Does it feel like it's health reducing? Is it getting you closer to God? Is it getting you further away from God? You know, is it leading you toward balance? Is it leading you away from balance? I think you and I in our workshops have also talked about how there's almost like something that the universe wants to make happen through you. And when you're in alignment with that, it's different than when you're fighting against the universe in a way.
0: Yeah. And the way I'm thinking about it also, like I mentioned, I think that when you're putting your attention and you're concentrating on that heart-centered value, whatever that be, health or good relationships or becoming more compassionate or serving your community, more attention you put to that, I think you become more resilient and tenacious. Like I said before, I think there are things like creativity, spontaneity, being more adaptive, adjusting more easily, seeing challenges as leverage points, like we usually teach, you know. So I think these things start arising more frequently when you're putting your obsessive attention onto something that fills you up and renews you versus putting your same kind of attention onto the behaviors that are depleting, that take away from you.
1: Yeah, there's almost like there's an empty, dead repetition, and then there's an alive, engaged repetition.
0: Yes, totally.
1: Yeah.
0: You know, I don't watch a lot of TV. I love movies, but when I find myself watching more than a few episodes, the first few I'm like super excited. I love the show I'm getting into. And then I start to feel like I was just drinking. I don't even really drink, but like I was drinking a lot, or I'm super like depleted. it's a shift that's really noticeable for me when the thing I'm doing becomes depleting versus renewing. And so when I work with people, I help them become really mindful and attuned to their body, which will tell them this thing you're doing is actually starting to deplete you. It was fun for a moment. Like, I'm not abstinence-based. So if you want to drink a little bit, I ask you to go, what's the point where the buzz turns into kind of numbness and like wallowing? Where is that thing you love turn into a poison?
1: Yeah, there's this interesting finding in the nutrition literature where, you know, I did that mindful eating program for pregnant women a long time back. And one of the exercises we did was, you know, if you think about like a can of Pringles, you really only taste like the first two Pringles. And then the rest of it, they actually have shown this in research. The rest of it kind of tastes like cardboard, but you're remembering the first one, that salt, that pow. And so it becomes this empty repetition that's searching for something that's no longer there.
0: I love that. So listeners, think about any of your behaviors that you kind of, you know, are obsessed with, or you just, they're habitual. You overeat, but the first few things taste really good, but then you just kind of keep going, or you overdrink, or you argue beyond what's reasonable. You know, it's not reasonable to continue an argument, but you just do it, and then you watch yourself and you're like, oh, I knew I shouldn't have said that. You know, be mindful of those moments and actually pause, take a break, enjoy the thing you're doing for a moment, and then let that be enough. And see if you can walk away and go towards something that's actually renewing, that really fills you up, and see where those signs are, where you can move from one to the other. That's what I would start suggesting.
1: What about the flip side? How do you keep repetition alive? Say you're a gardener and it's just a constant ongoing forever. You play guitar, you practice a lot. How do you keep repetition or discipline alive?
0: That dedication. Richard Miller came on the show. He wakes up and he says, what's my marching orders today? He wants to serve the universe, serve humanity. I wake up and I think about the people I'm serving. It's repetitious. It's very repetitive to see clients every day, or do ketamine therapy every day, or to teach courses all the time. Yet the dedication to awakening, to humanity's survival and thriving, to the planet's thriving, is what prompts me when I get out of bed, so that it's not repetition. It's always fresh and new, because each day brings with me the joy of serving all over again. And every person I meet is always different. Everything I do is always different. You'll never see the same sunset twice. You'll never step in the same river. So when I'm dedicated that way, I don't think about the behavior as repetitious. I think about it as an act of service. And it fills me with life right there.
1: Yeah, it's great. When you first brought up mastery as the topic of this interview, I was sort of like, wow, I don't often use the word mastery. You know, it brings to mind this power over, or this master, you know? So for you, what is the difference or what's the connection between mastery and surrender?
0: Interesting. Great, folks. We're at the end of our show here. Dr. Cassandra Vieten, my mentor, best friend, and colleague, is interviewing me about mastery and expanded human potential. And she just asked me, what's the difference between being a master of something, which can sound like having power over, and then surrendering to things? We've all been given gifts. I surrender to the gift that I have. Sometimes I don't want to do therapy. And I keep thinking, if I quit this and I go be a logger in the Pacific Northwest, I'll end up being a therapist for all the dudes and women up there. And I'm like, forget that job, and I'll go play hockey. And I'll be the therapist for everyone on the bench. You know, I'll be a hockey bench therapist. I can't get away from it. So part of me is surrendering to the gift that I've been given, which is understanding the mind and the heart and helping people heal and grow. But I want to master that so I can do my, so it's really not mastering being a therapist. It's mastering myself. Mastery is about mastering ourselves, learning how our minds work, when we need to be spontaneous and flexible versus holding ourselves accountable and have discipline. Mastery is learning to master ourselves in the context of a given skill. And so that's what mastery is for me. And the surrendering part of that is understanding the universe has given us gifts and skills to cultivate throughout our lifetime for the greatest benefit of ourselves and our community and the world. And we kind of don't have a choice in who we are in that matter.
1: That's great. Yeah. It's like, I love that sort of, what are my marching orders? And that story is so great. It reminds me of my brother who, you know, very creative. And after a while he was working in sort of a job that he had resisted forever and told everyone he wasn't interested in. And finally he was like, look, forget it. I don't want this level of stress and pressure, and I'm just going to go be an actor. So before he knew it, he's in one of the country's leading Shakespeare companies. And he's like, okay, like I literally didn't want this kind of pressure and expectation. And, you know, I know myself, I want a certain amount of balance in my life. I'm just going to go be a poet. And like, before he knows it, he's a national slam champion poet. Like, he's like, oh my God.
0: That's his karma. That's his dharma, as we say in Buddhism. He can't get away from doing the thing he's meant to do.
1: Right.
0: So let's surrender to what we're good at, what's alive inside of us, and then master yourself as you go through your life, cultivating the skills and becoming who you're supposed to be, who you're meant to be. So we're at the very edge of our show here, Cassie. Thank you for coming on and interviewing me today.
1: Oh, what a great pleasure. It's almost a year to the day since you started and you interviewed me. So this is a great full circle, and it's my absolute pleasure and honor.
0: Well, thank you. Thank you so much. I love having you on to start the show and end the show. Thank you for coming on. Well, everybody, there you go. This is our last episode. I want to thank wholeheartedly all of my guests for coming on. I want to thank Wayne Burt, who's the program director of Radio Boise KRBX. He's been my mentor as I developed this show. Thank you so much, Radio Boise, for having me on, and all the affiliate stations throughout the country who have played my episodes. And thank you to the listeners. I don't even know if anybody's listening except for my mom and my girlfriend. I know those are the only two listeners for sure I have, but I know you're out there, and I hope this show has helped you become the best version of yourselves, because we are needing you. We need you to be the most alive, full version of yourself. You need you to do that. We all need each other to be the best versions of ourselves so we can thrive as a community, nation, as a world, and on this planet. So this is just a reminder, this is your life to live, so dare to dream and live big and become who you're meant to be. From KRBX in Boise, Idaho, this is Radio Awakened. I'm Dr. Mike Sapiro.

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2: 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I'm Joel Streed. I oversee the teams that produce Mayo Clinic Radio, the Mayo Clinic Q&A podcast, and all the great content seen on the Mayo Clinic News Network. The COVID-19 coronavirus pandemic has affected us all, and for the time being, we'll change the sound of our program just a bit. 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

0: report coverage of the pandemic. The second half of the program will feature encore presentations of topics previously heard on Mayo Clinic Radio. 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
1: Welcome to Mayo Clinic Q&A. I'm Dr. Sanj Kakkar. While the COVID-19 pandemic continues, efforts are beginning to reopen the country and move to a new normal that is guided by important public health principles. With us to discuss the latest information is Mayo Clinic infectious disease and vaccine expert, Dr. Greg Poland. Dr. Poland, thanks again for joining us.
2: My pleasure.
1: All the news this weekend has been about reopening the country and restarting the economy. Since we last spoke on Friday, what have you been seeing regarding trends, regarding numbers for COVID-19?
2: We've got about 100,000 more documented infections in the U.S. and about 5,000 more deaths. While there's starting to be some slowdown, we're not there yet. I understand that people are sort of tired of the social distancing, but we're just starting to see the fruit of those efforts from 14 days ago. Let's not jump the gun prematurely.
1: That's sobering statistics to hear. As you said, obviously, we're trying to think about getting back to life as normal as we can. But as an infectious disease expert, what sort of principles do you think we should be adhering to as we slowly start trying to reopen things?
2: That's actually a very good and an excellent question, because it really puts the finger on, all right, if we're going to do this, under what conditions do we do it? And there are really sort of four of those. One is that we need to see the caseload really bend down low, which is an indication of decreased community transmission. Secondly, we need the ability to do testing, and we're not quite there yet. Once we have that testing, the ability to do contact tracing so that we can quarantine and isolate remaining cases. And the last one, particularly for some of our major cities, you don't want to do that unless you have hospital and medical care capacity.
1: You mentioned about testing, and there's some confusion about testing. You know, people think, well, if I don't have the symptoms, why do I need to be tested? Can you just explain from the infectious disease aspect, why is testing so important?
2: It's important for two reasons. The molecular diagnostic tests we have, what you hear called RT-PCR, those are tests designed to tell us, are you currently infected or have the virus? So that's important because we're going to want to isolate those or quarantine those individuals, not let them work, for example, and transmit it to others. The other test is serology tests. These are tests done after the fact to say, were you infected in the recent past, and might that mean immunity? Obviously, the advantage of knowing that is you're not concerned about your own risk anymore. And you're able to go back to work. Let's say you're a healthcare worker, for example. You're able to go back to work and not have to use the same level of PPE, potentially.
1: So when we've talked about testing in the past on the show, we've talked about, as you said, the RT-PCR, the serology testing. We've also talked about putting the nasal swab down. You know, when we're hearing about we don't have enough tests, What are we talking about? Are we talking about those? Are we talking about the finger prick test? What are we talking about?
2: We're really talking about all of them. I neglected to say one other important part about doing the serology testing is to know what percent of a community has been infected. If we were to find out, for example, that 70%, that's not going to be the case, but 70% of a community had been infected, well, you're getting up toward herd immunity, and it's likely safe to do so. But if it's more like 5% or 10%, you still have 90% of your population at risk.
1: So if that's the case indeed, and then we have an uptick in cases, if we go back too quickly, what do you see happening there? Do you see us then reinstigating all these stay-at-home orders?
2: Exactly. And I think that would put us in a very tough position. Would people really be willing to flip the switch that rapidly and basically start all over because of the lag period between when you get infected and when you start developing symptoms, and then when you actually end up needing medical care? So going premature in opening means we might start all of this over again.
1: Last week, we also talked about some of the promising news regarding treatment, and in particular, remdesivir. Since we last spoke, has there been anything new that's come onto the horizon regarding treatments?
2: Yes, Sanj, and thank you for the question, because I think this is a real bright spot. A paper was released. This is an NIH group where they took two groups of monkeys, exposed them both to SARS-CoV-2 at an appropriate dose, and then 12 hours later started infusing remdesivir. So one group got remdesivir, one group got placebo. In the group that got remdesivir, viral titers were dramatically suppressed. They didn't develop pulmonary infiltrates. They didn't die. And in the placebo-treated monkeys, none of that was the case. At least in this small animal study, remdesivir was very helpful. But the second point, and it's a significant point for us as clinicians treating humans, is that it's very likely, as many of us thought, that you're going to have to initiate that antiviral treatment as early as possible in the course of disease. This is exactly the case for influenza. We try to get antiviral drugs into influenza patients within 48 hours, at most 72 hours, after they develop symptoms. So I think the way it's going to turn out is that remdesivir will be useful, but we're going to really have to push it toward the left. That is, very early in the course of infection, particularly for people who have risk factors.
1: That's very promising indeed. And last week, we also explained that perhaps you're the most infectious with this disease before you actually develop any symptoms. So it just shows how important getting early testing as applicable with possible treatment early may be where we need to go with this.
2: Absolutely. And also why this lag period between when you are infectious and then you're talking another 14 days before you start seeing the consequences of that transmission to other people. And that's why this is a slow process in terms of reopening.
1: Last week, we also talked about the other infections that can happen with COVID-19 and the other pathologies. You just mentioned about pulmonary disease. What else are we learning regarding how this is affecting other areas of the body?
2: It is very apparent that having one infection does not, in some magical way, protect you against another infection. So you think about during the winter season in the United States, for example, depending on where you live, you're exposed to SARS-CoV-2, influenza A, influenza B, RSV, measles, mumps, pertussis, human metapneumovirus, rhinovirus. Well, that's about 8 or 9 right there. And in this study, what was shown is that about 20% of people who were COVID-19 positive were also infected with another respiratory pathogen. That's important for a couple of reasons. Number one, a co-infection may mean worse disease. The other thing is that some of those other viruses and respiratory bacteria are treatable. So we wouldn't want to just do a COVID test and say positive or negative and then treat therapeutically based on that. They may have influenza and that's treatable. They might have pertussis and that's treatable. So we would want to know that, and it's an important clinical fact to bear in mind.
1: Yes, absolutely. It's interesting how you mentioned all of those viruses. So as we obviously get through the summer and we go into the winter, the flu epidemic will start again. And so to prevent this, we talk about vaccinations. What is your message to the public regarding the flu vaccine and whether they should be having that or not?
2: Yeah, well, because that will be the most prominent respiratory virus that circulates, we really do want people to get influenza immunized as soon as the vaccine becomes available. Now, we do not have a culture of that in the U.S. In our highest risk patients, which are the elderly, maybe we get 60% of them to take the flu vaccine. An important part of that is that COVID-19 and influenza symptoms overlap essentially identically. So it's going to cause the individual a lot of concern. It again causes this surge capacity that the medical system can't easily meet. So by getting influenza vaccine, you're taking a good deal of that respiratory disease off the table so that we can concentrate on COVID-19, and you're decreasing the chance of co-infection, meaning if you did get infected with COVID-19, you're likely to not have as severe a course as if you also had influenza infection.
1: And so, Dr. Polin, a lot of people will...
2: Influenza infection.
1: And so, Dr. Polin, a lot of people will get the flu vaccine, but they'll push it off. They'll say, well,

0: We're entering the summer season. Families are thinking of vacations, etc. As we've talked about how this disease process is the new norm now, what is your thoughts as people try and think about these plans?
1: What I think is likely to happen, and this is going to be a choreographed dance, is the way I would put it, is I think as we get into our actual summer, we'll see cases decrease and some phased in normalcy. My fear and my concern is then as we move into the fall and winter time in the US, in the Northern Hemisphere, we're going to start seeing increasing numbers of cases. And the reason for that is we won't have herd immunity. My guess is it'll be, depending on the geographic location, 5-10%, maybe something like that will have been infected, but the vast majority of us will not have been. And then very likely we'll have another outbreak like what we've seen. So it'll be this slowly coming out of the distancing we're doing now, more and more normalcy. Then if I'm right about the fall, then phasing right back into the social distancing, mask wearing, maybe teleworking, et cetera, till we get through or develop a vaccine that can be used. You know, while we're all getting tired of this, I think we're getting a handle on this. We're learning a lot. A fantastic amount of scientific and medical knowledge has been generated. There's more to go, but we're seeing really encouraging signs in terms of the patience and forbearance of changing our lives to bend this curve down is starting to work. So let's not fatigue and give up. In addition, we're seeing some real medical breakthroughs, I think, in terms of these early studies with remdesivir in particular. And I think this is going to give us a lot of motivation to start doing clinical trials very early in the course of disease with remdesivir.
0: Always a pleasure and an honor to speak to Dr. Greg Poland, a Mayo Clinic COVID-19 expert. Thanks for joining us today again, Greg.
1: My pleasure. You're doing a lot of good by educating. I appreciate it.
0: As COVID-19 continues to spread, the World Health Organization says more than 117 million children in 37 countries may be missing out on receiving life-saving measles vaccine. The World Health Organization has issued some guidelines to help countries sustain immunization activities during the COVID-19 pandemic. Here to discuss this is Mayo Clinic primary care physician, Dr. Tina Arden. Dr. Arden, welcome to the program.
2: Thank you for having me.
0: So, you know, it seems an obvious question, but I think it's important to answer. Why is children immunization and vaccine so important?
2: Well, I think the current situation with the novel coronavirus just shows us how scary a world can be when we have a disease that we can't treat or prevent. So when we talk about childhood vaccines, the whole concept is that we have vaccines that can prevent serious illnesses that can be harmful and even fatal for our children. And so we don't want to lose that opportunity to stay on top of those things that we have control over right now.
0: So there's some parents, they have some concerns about vaccines for various reasons. What is your message to them?
2: I have three kids. I'm a mom of three. My oldest is six. I have a four-year-old and I have a younger son who's 15 months. So I've gone through the vaccine process myself with my own children. I personally followed the same guidelines with the CDC and the American Academy of Pediatrics for my own family. And I certainly understand right now being very thoughtful about taking your children outside the home for doctor's visits and for vaccines. I would encourage families who have concerns about what that feels like for them based on maybe where they live, if that's a hot spot with the current COVID-19 versus how old their children are, what vaccines are due for, to have some conversations with their clinics and their pediatricians and family doctors about what the priorities are at this point in time. I mean, there may be some situations where we can wait a little bit to have that well child visit and have that vaccine. Or maybe for that child, getting that immunization is extremely important. And we don't want to lose time to do that and do it in a safe practice. So many of our clinics and hospitals have been weighing the risk and benefits of seeing our children in the outpatient setting and making sure we have some good processes in place to make that as safe as possible, knowing how important these vaccines are.
0: Because as you said, we don't want to bring people into the hospital unnecessarily because of fears of exposure. And so, as you said, I think it is important to contact your healthcare provider to discuss when and if they should have it and how it should be delivered. So what are the most important vaccines for children?
2: Well, right now, one of the vaccines

0: that's really on our radar is the measles vaccine. So we know that there have been more outbreaks of measles even here in the United States, and that is a potentially deadly illness that we want to prevent. So that's a vaccine, of course, we've had a lot of attention on for some time, but we don't want to get off track with the timing of that vaccine. I also think about pertussis. You know, that's another one that can be extremely harmful for our babies and our younger children. And so making sure that we're staying on top of that schedule for pertussis as well. My saying will always be all vaccines are important, but I definitely think about those two in particular right now.
1: And what about when one enters the winter season, the flu vaccine? What are your thoughts about the flu vaccine for children?
0: Yes, I've done lots of videos and talks about the flu vaccine for many reasons. One, as a mom with young children, and also having been pregnant through three different flu seasons as well, thinking about mom and baby. And so the flu vaccine, I've always said, is extremely important for anyone to get who's old enough to get it. I think this season, it'll be even that much more important to do as well.
1: Obviously, we know how important vaccination has been. It's essentially eradicated some diseases back in the past, which were life-threatening. In terms of delaying childhood vaccines, are we concerned about these diseases possibly coming up again?
0: So I think that is a concern, yes. And that's why it's been in our conversations right now with our parents and families in terms of what visits we prioritize. We don't want to get too far behind with those vaccines. You know, I explain to parents and families that the reason they're recommended at the time they're recommended is that that is the time that we get the most protection from them. You know, there is a time where maybe you're not going to do a polio vaccine anymore because that child is too old, or maybe there's another concern that we can't administer that vaccine at that time. So we want to really make sure we're following that schedule because that schedule is there for a reason.
1: Tina, anything else we need to discuss?
0: No, again, I really want parents and families to encourage them to reach out. You know, I think there's a lot of fear and misinformation out there about what we're providing in terms of care for our patients. And so I'm happy to talk to our own families here to let them know what services we're providing, you know, address their concerns, make sure they feel comfortable with that. Again, knowing how important these vaccines are for our children.
1: We've been discussing children, masking, and routine vaccines with Mayo Clinic primary care physician, Dr. Tina Arden. Thanks so much for joining us.
2: Due to the COVID-19 response, the second half of our show will be encore presentations of previously aired programs. Stay with us.
3: Hi, I'm Vivian Williams for the Mayo Clinic News Network. Sleep is an important part of staying heart healthy. Adults who clock fewer than 7 hours a night are more likely to have health problems such as heart attack and stroke, according to the Centers for Disease Control and Prevention. Dr. Stephen Kopetsky, a Mayo Clinic cardiologist, says adequate sleep can help you reduce your risk of many heart-related issues. So how much sleep do adults need to be heart healthy? Dr. Kopetsky says everybody's different and individual sleep needs vary, but the general rule is for adults to get 7 to 9 hours a night. Now, why is sleep important to heart health? Well, a couple of reasons. If you have a condition such as obstructive sleep apnea keeping you from getting sufficient sleep, you're at increased risk of arrhythmias or irregular heartbeats. Arrhythmias increase your risk of serious events such as stroke, heart attack, and sudden cardiac death. The second thing is, if you don't sleep adequately, it's been shown that other habits are not as good. You don't eat as well. You eat more junk food. Plus, you might be too tired to exercise. So talk to your healthcare provider about ways to help you sleep better to improve your heart health. And in other news, eating a healthy diet is not only good for the body, but also the mind. Angie Murad, a dietitian with the Mayo Clinic Healthy Living Program, says eating certain foods can help improve brain health and preserve brain function. There's mounting scientific evidence that shows sticking to a method called the MIND diet can make a difference in your risk of cognitive decline and dementia, including Alzheimer's disease. Murad says MIND stands for Mediterranean-Intervention for neurodegenerative delay. It's a combination of two healthy diets, the Mediterranean diet and the DASH diet, and includes a variety of brain-friendly foods. It emphasizes leafy greens, berries, nuts, specifically ones that are high in omega-3, fish, and an additional vegetable as well as the leafy greens. Murad says the MIND diet is high in nutrients and is not difficult to follow. Foods to avoid or limit include butter, cheese, red meat, and sweets. For the Mayo Clinic News Network, I'm Vivian Williams.
4: 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I'm Dr. Tom Shives.
5: And I'm Tracy McRae.
4: Tracy, have you ever heard of an acoustic neuroma, also called a vestibular schwannoma?
5: Not until just recently.
4: There's only about 2,000 or 3,000 that are diagnosed every year in the U.S. An acoustic neuroma, or a vestibular schwannoma, is a benign, usually slow-growing tumor that develops on the main nerve that connects your inner ear with your brain.
5: And here to tell us more about it, the symptoms, the diagnosis, why does it have two names, treatment too, is Mayo Clinic ear, nose, and throat specialist Dr. Matthew Carlson. Welcome to the program, Dr. Carlson.
6: Thank you for having me.
5: So why does it have two names?
6: So it's an antiquated term. The old term is acoustic neuroma, and that came from the idea that it came from the hearing nerve and that it was a neuroma coming from the nerve itself.
4: Neuroma is benign nerve tumor.
6: Exactly.
4: Okay.
6: And over time, we've realized that when we realized it actually comes from, so the eighth cranial nerve, or the hearing nerve, actually has three parts to it. It has two balance nerves and one hearing nerve. And when you look at them more closely, you'll realize that most of these tumors are actually coming from the vestibular portion of the eighth nerve. So that's where vestibular comes in. And they actually come from a growth on the outside of the nerve, the insulatory fibers of the nerve, and that's what the Schwann cells are. So the technically correct name is vestibular schwannoma.
4: So all of the nerves have a surrounding sheath, kind of like insulation on a wire. Exactly. And in that sheath are the Schwann cells, and that's where the term schwannoma comes from.
6: Exactly.
4: Now, fortunately, this is a benign tumor, but rare. You must not, even at the Mayo Clinic, see that many every year.
6: So it's interesting you bring that up. Historically, you've always said acoustic neuromas or vestibular schwannomas are very rare, but there's a lot of emerging evidence that says they're much more common than previously. And that's probably been driven by the greater access to MRI and also screening protocols for asymmetrical hearing loss. And there's a recent study that we performed at the Mayo Clinic that actually determined that about 1 in 500 adults over the age of 70 will acquire an acoustic neuroma during their lifetime. And 1 in 2,000 adults. So it's more common than we previously thought.
5: It's just not being diagnosed?
6: They are being diagnosed with greater frequency. There's a lot of people that are walking around with them that you wouldn't know necessarily have them. More particularly in recent years, they tend to be smaller at diagnosis with less symptoms. And actually, the age demographic is increasing. So people tend to be older when they're diagnosed. So it's not uncommon that a person might have headaches or something like that, and they get an MRI scan, and they get an incidental diagnosis. So they weren't expecting to see that tumor there. And actually, about 1 in 5 or 1 in 6 tumors are diagnosed that way right now.
4: So if you do have symptoms, what are those symptoms?
6: Yeah, so the most common symptom is asymmetrical hearing loss. So one ear hears worse than the other ear. And then the second most common symptom is ringing in the ear, and hearing loss and ringing kind of go hand in hand. Less commonly, a person might experience imbalance, and even more uncommonly, you can experience vertigo, where you have the sensation of the room spinning around.
4: And what about treatment? Once you discover this, does treatment depend on size and symptoms?
6: Yeah, exactly. So probably the two primary things that determine the direction of treatment are, the number one thing is size, without question. And the second thing is probably patient age and comorbidities and patient preference.
4: So when we comorbidities talk, meaning other diseases, other
6: exactly.
4: Medical conditions.
6: That might make it more difficult for them to have surgery or some other treatment. And so when we talk about the treatment of a vestibular schwannoma, we really have to kind of talk about three different size categories. The first is the very small tumor. And the very small tumor is typically something a centimeter or a centimeter and a half or less in size. Patients with a tumor that size can either have observation, so you just get serial imaging, you get MRIs over time to see if it grows, and if it doesn't grow, you can just continue to watch it. Or you can get radiation treatment, and typically radiation treatment is done through the Gamma Knife, and that's a single day outpatient treatment with pretty low risk.
4: Gamma Knife?
6: Gamma Knife, yep.
4: Can you explain that?
6: Yeah, so Gamma Knife is a procedure that was actually originally developed in Sweden in the 1950s and 60s, and it's been really refined since that time. In the United States, Mayo Clinic has the third Gamma Knife unit that's ever been opened. Gamma Knife uses a stereotactic head frame. So it's basically a small cage that's put on the head for a very short period of time. And that allows you to triangulate the tumor exactly in three-dimensional space and treat it with very low doses of radiation over an hour or so. Even when a tumor is very small, it's really close to important things. We say it's an area of high real estate. And so all the treatments are really focused to treat the tumor and not affect surrounding structures.
5: So you've got the smallest tumors, which you do a lot of watchful waiting on.
6: Yeah, watchful waiting or radiation, or you can have surgery. The primary benefit of doing surgery on a very small tumor is if the person still has good hearing, you have an opportunity to intervene and maybe remove the tumor and save hearing. And that's a very controversial topic, but that's one of the main arguments for operating on a small tumor.
5: All right, so what about the tumors that are a little larger?
6: So once you exceed that 1.5 centimeter threshold, in most situations, then you're talking about some form of treatment, not just watching it anymore. And the idea is that once it starts getting much bigger than that, then you're starting to get into a different area, more complications and things. So at that point, you either choose radiation or surgery. And once you get over about 2.5 centimeters or 3 centimeters, we say really there's only one main strategy, and that's surgical removal. And the idea is if it's already 2.5 or 3 centimeters, if you treat it with radiation, even if radiation is successful, it often causes a little bit of swelling initially when it's treated. And that little bit of swelling can cause a problem when it's already that size. And so typically a tumor over 2.5, 3 centimeters, you're treating it with surgery. And when you, I'm kind of making it sound very simple, like it's just observation, microsurgery, or radiation. But in reality, there's all these different directions within those therapies that you can actually go down. So it's a little bit complex.
4: Are you less likely to have hearing loss if you do the surgery as opposed to the radiation?
6: That's a really good question. That's really, really controversial.
4: It depends on whether you're a radiation therapist or a surgeon.
6: Exactly, yeah. Yeah, there's certain groups that believe different things, and they've published different outcomes that might suggest one direction or the other. The general rule of thumb is if you have a smaller tumor and you have good hearing, probably your best chance at staying the way you are the longest, meaning having the hearing you have, is probably just watching it, but it probably will go down over time, slowly over time in most situations. Hmm. If you get radiation, it's unlikely to develop a sudden hearing loss from the radiation. Your hearing loss will also go down, but probably a little bit faster than if you just observed it. So there's some radiation effect to the tumor. With surgery, it's kind of an upfront risk. If you win that gamble up front, then you're probably going to retain it longer. But with surgery for a really small tumor, the odds are about 50-50 for saving hearing on a small tumor. So if you do surgery, you might wake up with non-functional hearing. But if you do win that lottery, then you're more likely to retain it longer than if you did observation or radiation. At least that's what most people think.
4: Do these tumors ever turn malignant into cancer?
6: By themselves, so being untreated, the chance of that's very, very low. There's probably a very, very small risk that with radiation it can change into a malignancy or a cancer. But even that risk is really low. We put it in the category of about 1 in 10,000 risk, so extremely low.
4: Pretty small. All right, acoustic neuroma, also called a vestibular schwannoma. It's a rare benign tumor of the nerve that connects your inner ear to your brain, but as we've just heard, it may affect as many as 1 out of 500 people over the age of 70.
6: Exactly.
4: The most common symptoms include hearing loss on one side, tinnitus or ringing in the ear on the affected side, and balance problems. Fortunately, multiple treatment options, most of which are successful.
5: Our thanks to ENT specialist Dr. Matthew Carlson. Thank you for being with us today.
6: Thank you very much for having me.
4: Thanks, Dr. Carlson.
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0: A decades-old mystery on the far side of the moon gets an update. This week on Planetary Radio. I'm Sarah Alhamid of the Planetary Society, with more of the human adventure across our solar system and beyond. What's stranger than a hotspot on the far side of the moon? What lies underneath? Matt Ziegler from the Planetary Science Institute joins us today to talk about the Compton-Belkovich thorium anomaly and the surprising granite structure that might hide underneath its surface. And we'll close out our show with the great Bruce Betts, Chief Scientist of the Planetary Society, as he joins me for What's Up. Today marks the beginning of an exciting new chapter for Planetary Radio. It's the day of our last terrestrial radio broadcast, but it's not a goodbye. 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As we embark on this new phase of our journey, we want to express our profound gratitude. 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Here's to our next adventure together. In 1998, NASA's Lunar Prospector analyzed an area on the far side of the moon with a gamma-ray spectrometer and uncovered a mystery that's been fascinating scientists ever since. The spacecraft detected a thorium-rich hotspot in a region called Compton-Belkovich. Thorium is a radioactive metal, and this discovery suggested past volcanic activity, but in an area on the moon where we really didn't expect it. Our guest this week is Dr. Matt Ziegler. He and his team have analyzed this region with new data from several space missions, including the Chinese Chang'e 1 and Chang'e 2 spacecraft. By peering beneath the surface of the moon with microwave instruments, they've been able to reveal what might lie beneath this hotspot on the moon. Granite. Earth is the only world on which we've found granite. Until now. Matt Ziegler is a research scientist at the Planetary Science Institute and an adjunct faculty research professor at the Southern Methodist University in University Park, Texas. Matt is an expert on planetary interiors, infrared and radio remote sensing, and thermal modeling, among so many other things. His space education adventures took him from the halls of Cornell University to UCLA, where he learned how to delve below the surfaces of celestial objects by studying subsurface ices on other worlds. His work has touched many spacecraft over the years, including NASA's Lunar Reconnaissance Orbiter, the Mars InSight mission, and OSIRIS-REx. The results that we'll be talking about today are a stepping stone, helping to shape Matt's work on future lunar lander missions. Matt does the hard science, but he's also on a personal mission, not just to understand the mysteries of the worlds around us, but to make science accessible and exciting for everyone. His team's new paper, called Remote Detection of a Lunar Granitic Batholith at Compton-Belkovich, was published on July 5th, 2023 in the journal Nature. Hi, Matt.
1: Hi, how are you?
0: It's wonderful to talk to you. So, there are a lot of potential headlines that we could give this story. I've heard some people say that your team confirmed a hotspot on the far side of the moon, but I think the headline for me is that you guys found

0: evidence of a large subsurface granite patch on the far side of the moon, and that this indicates ancient volcanic activity. And I know that for some people, this at first might sound kind of unimportant, because on Earth we have granite all over the place, and we know that there's volcanic activity in the history of the moon, but when you look into the details on this story, it gets weirder and weirder.
1: Yeah, I mean, and this is just kind of, it's a neat culmination of a lot of different things that we've been working on for a long time. So I've worked on geothermal heat flow of the moon, I've worked on subsurface temperatures and modeling ice at the poles of the moon. And then a few years ago, I guess it's 10 years ago now, the Chinese sent this orbiter, actually two orbiters, both had the same instrument that were able to measure the moon for the first time in microwave frequencies. So basically infrared will measure surface temperature, right? We're all familiar with infrared cameras and all that. But with microwave, you can actually see temperatures below the surface. And so that gets pretty exciting, because now you can see that there are certain locations on the moon where it gets hotter as a function of depth faster than other places. And what that's from is that that area is producing more geothermal heat than another spot. We're used to this happening on Earth, like, oh, there's more geothermal heat coming out of Yellowstone than there is out of somewhere else. But does that mean we found Yellowstone on the moon? And when we put all the pieces together, the best way to explain this high heat flux spot on the moon was not some active volcanism, which would have been even more exciting, certainly. This was just the fact that we had a large body that had radioactive heat production above the background crust of the moon. And so to do that, you need to have a mineral or a rock that can contain more radioactive elements in it. And you get this in granites because you melt the crust a bunch of times over and over. They concentrate the elements like uranium and thorium that like to hang out in the melt. They're called incompatible elements. They don't play well with other minerals. And so they kind of get pushed out into the melt. And so when you melt the crust multiple times in one location, you're going to increase the uranium and thorium, and thus the geothermal heat production.
0: But even that is really weird for a bunch of reasons. Like, usually when we find volcanic rock on other worlds, it's like a basalt or something that doesn't go through this really complex process. So that just seems a little strange to me.
1: Yeah, yeah. I mean, so that's what pretty much all volcanism in the solar system is, kind of one and done, right? You have material from the mantle comes up to the surface, and that's basalt, right? And that's like what happens in Hawaii, right? Is you have material from the mantle coming up to the surface, and we have a big island made of basalt. But what also happens on Earth is sometimes you take that basalt, drag it down under the surface of the Earth with plate tectonics, and water helps it melt at a lower temperature than it normally would. And so that stuff can then remelt several times, perhaps, and then bubble up to the surface as granites. And so that's where we get something like the Sierra Nevada mountain range is a big granite body that used to exist below some chain of volcanoes that has long eroded away. But here we're seeing that process on the moon for the first time. And maybe it's always dangerous to say for the first time. People have found rocks with granite-like signatures from orbital data before, but here we're finding a huge body below one of those small surface features that says that a large part of lunar crust has gone through this multiple remelting evolutionary process. Somehow, without water, without plate tectonics, how'd the moon do it? And that's the mystery.
0: That is the mystery. And who even knows what this means for, like, the geologic history and the evolution of the moon over time. Before we get into even more details on this, you were trying to understand what was going on underneath the surface of the moon with its geothermal energy. Why is it so important for us to understand this geothermal gradient on the moon or other worlds?
1: Geothermal heat flow has long been a tool of geophysicists to figure out what the inside of a planet is made of. So basically, we have lots of pictures of the upper 0.0001% of all the planets, right? We know what's going on at the very surface. And every once in a while, there's some action, a crater digs a big hole or something that brings some of that material from below up. But what we're now wanting to know is what the other 99.99% of the planet is made of. And on Earth, we have figured that out with two main tools. I'm sure there are other tools that people will get mad at me for missing, but seismology, measuring earthquakes, because that will tell you about the density of different materials inside the Earth. You know, a seismic wave has to travel across through the Earth, and you go through the core and the mantle and the crust, and those all have different seismic velocities. And so you can tell the net density of the interior of the Earth. Then you want to know the composition of those layers. Well, one way to do that is through geothermal heat flux. If I measure the heat coming out of the ground, that tells me how much radioactive material is below me. Things like uranium and thorium and potassium are the primary producers of geothermal heat. And it turns out uranium and thorium are what we call refractory elements. And there's a whole family of maybe 25 or so of these refractory elements. What they do special is they froze out first from the solar nebula. Even when the solar nebula was really hot in the early times, 2000 degrees Kelvin, that kind of temperature, these things would freeze out, and they all freeze out with the same ratio. So what that means is if I can tell how much of one refractory element is there, I could tell how much of all the refractory elements are there. So now I measure how much uranium and thorium there are. I know how much calcium there are and magnesium, and you get a pretty good constraint of silicon. You know, so then you have most of the composition of what a rocky planet like Earth or Mars or the Moon is made of. And so it's about learning about the bulk composition of what these bodies are and how similar they are to Earth. And so that's what we were trying to do with the geothermal heat flow probe on the InSight mission, and what we've done with the past measurements on the Moon with the Apollo, and then what we're going to do actually next spring on one of the new PRISM missions to the Moon. We're going to send the first geothermal heat flow probe in 50 years back to the Moon.
0: And this study that you've done was primarily using information from the China National Space Administration's Chang'e missions, right?
1: Yeah, I mean, it's kind of neat that we now have this amalgam of so many different missions that have gone to the Moon. And so we did also incorporate data from NASA missions, Lunar Prospector, from Lunar Reconnaissance Orbiter, and from the Chandrayaan Indian missions. Basically, we now have this like critical mass of knowledge about the Moon that we then can take a weird data set like this microwave instrument that had never been sent to, you know, the Moon or any other planet before, and have enough information to interpret the data. We kind of needed to know the density of the surface from another instrument, from the infrared instrument on Lunar Reconnaissance Orbiter, the Diviner radiometer. And we needed to know about like how bright the surface was and the albedo, and that we knew from cameras that are on LRO and other instruments. And then Chandrayaan told us about the water content of the soil, and that relates to whether water was important in the fact that this granite evolved in this location. That's one of the ideas of how this feature might have formed, was that this could have been a weird wet pocket in the early lunar crust, or it could have been an area that just had extra heat for some reason. And that's where you get to some idea of, oh, it might be like Yellowstone or something, where you have this hot spot coming from the mantle and heating up that crust in that location for some odd reason. And we don't really even understand why we get hot spots like the one under Yellowstone or Hawaii on Earth, let alone how they would form on the Moon. But lots of people are working on these things.
0: Yeah. And we're just at the edge of this new Artemis wave of missions to the Moon. We've got all these countries signed onto the Artemis Accords. And even as we speak, the Chandrayaan 3 mission is getting closer to the Moon and about to land. So there's a lot of cool stuff that's about to come down. Even that rover from Canada that's going to be exploring the permanently shadowed craters at the poles of the Moon. We're about to have so much more information about this that can help us piece together puzzles like this. A bunch of water on the Moon helping us create granite? That is so far outside of what I expected.
1: Well, and that's one of the cool things. There's this big drive for understanding ice at the poles of the Moon and why we apparently don't have as much ice at the poles of the Moon as we have at the poles of Mercury, even though they should have kind of similar conditions today. Maybe there was some kind of change in the past. One of the ideas was, oh, maybe the water came from inside of Mercury and there's not much water inside the Moon. But then if we have these other findings, like this granite production that requires the initial mantle of the moon to be water rich, which is a quite surprising thing. We've normally thought the moon after the giant impact formation should be very dry. Then that gives us a different starting condition to go from, that maybe the moon was outgassing quite a bit of water over time, and that might be captured in the polar deposits.
0: That would explain a lot. But again, we need more missions at Mercury to help us explain this, because that too is very strange. The fact that there can be water at the poles of Mercury is so awesome.
1: That's really exciting. We got the Mercury BepiColombo mission.
0: BepiColombo.
1: It's a European Space Agency and JAXA, Japanese Space Agency, team up for that. And that's very exciting. It's done a couple flybys now, and it will get into orbit. I think it's still a couple years away, but you have to check on that.
0: Yeah, it's doing some flybys here and there, but it's getting closer.
1: It's really hard to fall towards the sun, it happens, and to slow yourself down when the sun will really pull you in. And so getting into orbit around Mercury is pretty hard. And it's actually funny. People are like, oh, well, why do we explore Mars so much before we really got back to this kind of modern exploration of the moon? And it's that, you know, when you look at all the aerodynamics of it, it's easier to land something on Mars than it is to land on the moon, because on the moon you have to bring all this fuel to slow yourself down, and on Mars you can use a parachute. So now we're seeing like how challenging it really is, and we'll see with these PRISM and CLPS missions over the next year how well the U.S. commercial companies and NASA do with landing on the moon again.
0: So where on the moon is this hotspot that you found?
1: Yeah, so this hotspot, it's an area called Compton-Belkovich, which is a very bizarre thing. It's just between two random craters called Compton and Belkovich. It actually wasn't found until the late 90s when we had the Lunar Prospector mission orbit the moon. It's the only real major volcanism like this on the far side of the moon. The near side of the moon, you know, we're used to the mare, the kind of form, whatever people call the man on the moon. I don't know if I've ever seen it, but all the volcanism on the moon happens in this one region called Procellarum. And there are a number of these highly silicic things that we might call volcanoes that aren't just the flood basalts. There's maybe eight of them or so on the near side of the moon. But then Compton-Belkovich is the sole one that's on the far side of the moon. And it's also a higher radiogenic concentration. We can measure that with an instrument called a gamma ray spectrometer that's able to tell us how much thorium is in the upper meter or so of the soil. We knew this was a weird oddball feature, and it's just gotten odder over time. The question is, does the far side location have something to do with why it was able to build up more granite, or why it was able to go through more of an evolution, or why it has more thorium at the surface? Basically, because the far side crust is almost twice as thick as the near side crust in Procellarum. And so the fact that you had to work your way through more crust gave you more time to evolve, or the only thing that could get all the way up there was this highly evolved material.
0: I love that you brought this point up. I think a lot of people listening to this have probably noted that if you look at pictures of the near side of the moon, it's really interesting, lots of like variation and what's going on there. But on the far side of the moon, it's really boring by comparison. You know, I'm sure a lot of people are wondering why that is.
1: There are some exciting things on the far side of the moon. The South Pole Aiken Basin is mostly on the far side of the moon, and a lot of people are very excited about that. It's basically one of the biggest impacts in the solar system, recorded from very early history of the moon, may have even punched down into the mantle of the moon. And so there are some interesting features that people have spent their careers on the far side of the moon as well. But I wish I had a clear explanation for you of why the near side is different. But this near side, far side dichotomy is a big, big mystery of the moon. And then the near side, the main differences are that there's a large amount of thorium and uranium in the near surface crust on the near side. It seems to be in a mineral that we kind of playfully call CREEP, which just stands for, K is for potassium, and then REE is for rare earth elements, and then P is for phosphorus. So it's just that the rocks that we found from there that had more of those elements in them. And so they've been called that. And then in the 1990s with the Lunar Prospector mission and this gamma ray spectrometer, they were able to measure that this whole region of the moon, where all the volcanism on the moon is, where all these Mara basalts are, had much higher concentrations of this creep than the far side of the moon. Somehow, we ended up with all this heat-producing stuff stuck on one side of the moon. I liken it almost to the, you know, magic eight ball, right? You have that bubble in there, right? And you shake it up. And the idea is that that bubble of material kind of ended up on the near side, roughly facing the Earth. And for some reason, this odd pocket of material stayed behind at Compton-Belkovich. We're not quite sure why it would have gotten to that location then.
0: It drove to the wrong location for the party.
1: Yeah.
0: So it's this volcanic activity that's dredging up this like subsurface radioactive material and kind of depositing it on the surface.
1: Yeah. And so, I mean, basically the idea is that the whole moon was just a ball of molten rock, right? And then you have what's called a magma ocean, where it's just magma all the way to the surface. And then you can cool two ways. You can crystallize from below as you cool. And so the mantle kind of is becoming solid from below. And then you crystallize from above because you're cooling out to space. And you're left with a sandwich where you get all the residual liquid is kind of trapped in that area. And so elements, again, like uranium and thorium, that are these incompatible elements, they have their atomic radius is, you know, bigger than most. And so they don't fit in many minerals and they get stuck in this last liquid. And so that last liquid that's sandwiched between the crust and the mantle should be very rich in these radioactive elements. That bubble of that material sandwiched between the early lunar crust and the early lunar mantle somehow seems to all pool on the near side of the moon. And then that can occasionally break up to the surface and come up. And then sometimes it just goes straight up to the surface and sometimes it has to remelt multiple times and form these more granite-like materials.
0: Well, thanks for joining me, Matt. And the story, you know, I've said it a few times, it was pretty surprising to me, and I'm really looking forward to seeing what we can learn in the future, because it clearly could be key to a lot of things that we don't understand and a lot of mysteries. So thanks, Matt. You can hear the extended version of my interview with Matt Siegler, along with a bonus segment on our new member community space trivia contest in the podcast and online version of this show at planetary.org/radio or anywhere you listen to your favorite podcasts. We'll be right back for What's Up after this short break.
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3: Hello, I'm George Takei, and as you know, I'm very proud of my association with Star Trek. Star Trek was a show that looked to the future with optimism, boldly going where no one had gone before. I want you to know about a very special organization called the Planetary Society. They are working to make the future that Star Trek represents a reality. Boldly go to build our future.
0: Welcome back to Planetary Radio. And now it's time for What's Up with Bruce Betts, the chief scientist of the Planetary Society. Hey, Bruce.
4: Hey, Sarah, how you doing?
0: So what is there to see in the night sky this week?
4: Well, we're closing in. I suppose it's just slightly past this week is the peak, but the Perseid meteor shower, usually one of the top meteor showers of the year, peaks on August 12th and 13th. But is already increasing the meteor rate as we go to press, if that's what we do. With increased activity several days, actually even a couple weeks before and after. But the peak night is the night of the 12th to the 13th. And there will be little interference from moonlight this year. So that's exciting. Only a crescent moon that rises not long before dawn. So pretty much, if you can get away from the clouds and get away from the city lights, preferably, you should see a lot. If you can get to a very dark site, you may see as many as 50 to 75 meters per hour at the peak. And in any case, from a urban environment, you still have a good chance of seeing a few, and obviously everything in between. So go see those. Planets are shifting. That's what they do, those silly wanderers, as they name them planets. Venus is pretty much decked below the horizon in the evening west, but I don't know. Maybe you can at least imagine it. Maybe at certain places you can see it. But don't worry, Venus will come back in a few months, hanging out in the morning sky. Right now, we've got in the evening sky Mars, and below it, Mercury, hanging on low, low, low in the west after sunset. Mars looking reddish and Mercury looking kind of whitish. Again, a tough thing to see, but good news. Early evening, Saturn, yellowish, coming up in the east, high in the sky for the rest of the night. And Jupiter, really bright Jupiter, not as bright as Venus, but still quite bright, will be coming up later in the evening in the east and being a super bright object out there for the rest of the evening. And that's what we got going on in the Skyland. Shall we move on to

0: Whew. Venus, surface, lovely. Wonderful the vacation there. Venus surface, we haven't talked about the atmospheric pressure being so high, but not surprisingly, the atmospheric density also very high. It is 54 times denser than the atmosphere at sea level on Earth. So that puts it at a non-trivial, well, it's still a small fraction of the density of, like, say, water, but it's awfully dense, 65 kilograms per cubic meter for those playing the home game. Water's, 1,000, so.
1: It's weird to think about because, I mean, you'd have to put aside the literal melting temperatures, but that's got to be weird. Like, even just stepping out the door when it's humid in the air, I feel weird and sluggish, but imagine trying to go through air when it's just, like, way thicker than it should be.
0: Yeah, and you got all the other problems, but yeah, it'd be weird.
1: But, you know, everyone, if you're enjoying the show, please send us your comments and poetry and all of your awesome insights. I love reading the things that surprised you or the things that you can teach us. You know, I see people in the comments every once in a while talking to each other about extra stuff from the show that we didn't get a chance to mention. Because there's a lot that you can talk about when it comes to space. But if you'd like to send us your comments or poetry or anything, you can email us at planetaryradio@planetary.org. Or you can leave your comments in our member community if you're a member of the Planetary Society. Each week we post an episode into our Planetary Radio section on our community. And then you can talk about all the stuff that you enjoyed. So we read all of those. And I am looking forward to sharing some of those comments on the show.
0: It's always fun. We have amazing listeners, so thank you all.
1: Yep.
0: All right, everybody, go out there, look up in the night sky, and think about if you or your brain or you made an AI, what would you call it?
1: Nice one.
0: Thank you, and good night.
1: Thank you so much to our radio listeners for coming with us on this journey across our solar system and beyond. 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Mark Hilverta and Ray Paletta are our associate producers. 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Ad Astra.
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1: Our hunt for aliens is about to take a giant leap forward. The experiment known as SETI, the Search for Extraterrestrial Intelligence, is getting a boost as the use of a large radio telescope in northern New Mexico is scanning the skies for signals from alien civilizations. This experiment, known as COSMIC, will be the most ambitious SETI search ever undertaken. Could it lead to the detection of a civilization elsewhere in our galaxy? And if so, what would be the consequences? This is Big Picture Science, and I'm Seth Shostak.
2: I'm Molly Bentley. In this episode, we provide an update on the search for intelligent life in the universe, a conversation with writer Ted Chiang about his speculative visions for how alien contact might unfold, and why some scientists don't only want to listen for messages, but also broadcast them. Is that wise? And if we did it, what would we say? We explore all of that in this episode, Calling All Aliens.

0: I've worked as a SETI astronomer since 1988. That's a long time now. And since the start of SETI back in 1960, you know, astronomers have used existing radio telescopes, which are really nothing more than giant antennas, to try and eavesdrop on alien radio traffic. That's true for SETI's newest experiment, but this one is far more ambitious than what's come before.
1: You might be familiar with the image of Jodie Foster wearing headphones as she listens for extraterrestrial signals in the movie Contact.
0: Well, Jodie was listening using the Very Large Array, or VLA, in the New Mexico desert. The array is a collection of 27 radio telescopes, but that type of listening experiment hasn't been done very often or for very long in the past.
1: But now the VLA is being used 24/7 in a project called COSMIC. COSMIC piggybacks on conventional radio astronomy observations made with the array, meaning that the search can be done without tying up one of the world's most popular instruments for doing astronomical research.
0: COSMIC stands for Commensal Open Source Multimode Interferometer Cluster.
2: So COSMIC is a computer system that we are building at the Very Large Array in New Mexico to input signals from the telescope to search for these extraterrestrial intelligence.
0: COSMIC will survey the sky continuously and will be, by far, the most audacious SETI search ever undertaken. Chinoa Tremblay is a postdoctoral researcher in radio astronomy with the SETI Institute.
2: This is a new data stream where we can specifically look for SETI at all times that the telescope is turned on.
0: All right, somebody's using the Very Large Array, presumably a radio astronomer from somewhere, right? And so they're pointing at particular places up in the sky. You don't get to control the telescope under this scheme.
2: No, exactly. So our system is designed to be flexible no matter where they are looking in the sky. And what we do is we pluck out of the field the nearest stars and are able to look for signals just towards those stars in particular. And so it doesn't really matter what anybody else is doing with the telescope at the same time.
0: Okay, on the assumption here that we don't know where ET is hanging out, so one piece of sky is as good as another piece of sky.
2: Exactly. And we know from projects like Gaia that there are hundreds of billions of stars out there. So we can just pick some number of them and look towards those and see, do we see a signal there? And if multiple people want to point the telescope at the same patch of sky, there's no hurt in looking again, or we can choose a different star to look at next time.
0: So this is a survey that can extend over basically the entire sky visible from the northern hemisphere. That in itself is a big step forward. Are there any other aspects to COSMIC that would sort of make it stand out when it comes to the search for ET?
2: I think also because of our ability to tag along with what the telescope is doing, instead of a dedicated search, we are going to be covering a lot more wavelength space than a lot of the other previous SETI searches.
0: Now, you say you're looking for a signal that would, you know, betray some alien presence there. How is that signal different from the signal you might get from a quasar or some other natural radio?

0: radio emitter?
1: So most natural sources in the sky are what we call broadband, and that means that they emit across a very wide range of wavelengths. What we're looking for from a technological standpoint are things that emit over a very narrow number of wavelengths. And so COSMIC is designed to split the information into very fine channels of wavelength, and so we can look for these small changes instead of very broad changes.
0: That sounds like if I'm, you know, in my car driving around and I'm turning the knob on my radio. I have an old car. It has a knob. You're turning the knob on my radio. You know, I'm looking for a station and it's at, you know, one spot on the dial. It's at one frequency and it only extends over a very narrow range of frequencies. So maybe it's at 680 kilohertz on the dial or whatever. So this is sort of the same thing. You're looking for a signal that's kind of just one spot on the dial.
1: Not even a fraction of a dot on a dial sometimes. And so, you know, we might go from 98.3 to 98.4, but, you know, COSMIC can actually go to a much finer detail than that to look for more specificity of the signal.
0: So this is really a step forward in our search for COSMIC company, in our search for extraterrestrial intelligence, aliens, if you will.
1: Yeah, absolutely. I think it's, you know, in past searches, we might have covered in a five-year survey, 1,000 to 2,000 stars that we could look to find if another set of beings were trying to communicate somewhere in the universe. But now with this setup and covering all the sky in a lot more frequencies, we are hoping to search for millions each year. And so that's several orders of magnitude higher.
0: When you say millions, you mean millions of places in the sky?
1: Yeah, millions of stars. And we know now that almost every star has at least one planet. So we're covering entire solar systems with this search. And so we're covering more planets than we even know to exist at the moment. Our computer system for COSMIC is so fast that we're able to do these millions a year. And all the data are processed already. So we just have to go and look at them.
0: Now, of course, it isn't just a matter of pointing antennas at a particular star system. Even if there are some aliens on a planet around that star broadcasting into space, right, you still might not pick up that broadcast. I mean, given the fact that maybe you're looking at the wrong frequencies at the wrong time, or maybe you're just not sensitive enough to pick up a signal that might be coming from 50 light years away.
1: Yeah, exactly. And I think one of the benefits of using the very large array is it has 27 dishes, radio dishes, and these dishes are extremely sensitive in comparison to most of the search we have done previously, which is using a single powerful radio dish. And so we can reach much higher sensitivity. So this means that maybe we can see a signal that might be coming off from a planet that's, you know, a few hundreds of light years away versus maybe only 4 year light years away previously.
0: You know, members of the public who obviously aren't doing SETI, they often say, okay, but what are you listening for? And they figure that you're listening for some sort of message on the signal, some sort of modulation, you know, right? Here's the value of pi, or here are some, you know, prime numbers or the Fibonacci series or something like that. But that's not what you're looking for, is it?
1: That would be really nice, but I think the chances of that happening are a lot smaller than just kind of a signal that's just being transmitted. So essentially, we're just looking for a spike in intensity at a specific frequency that we can map. Because essentially, because the Earth is moving and we'd expect another planet to be moving, we have something called Doppler. And that means that the signal will change slightly depending on which frequency you look at. And this is called a Doppler signal. And so we're looking for that type of change.
0: Okay, so the Doppler change is just the slight shift in frequency because the planet is rotating, like our planet rotates once every 24 hours, right, as seen by the aliens, that kind of thing. Okay, so that's the kind of signature, if you will, that you're looking for. You're not really going to say these are aliens because they're broadcasting their top 40. You're just trying to find out if they're on the air at all.
1: Exactly. And so maybe it's not just on their planet. Maybe they have an equivalent of a Mars rover, or maybe they have a Voyager that's somewhere within their solar system or just outside of their solar system that they can communicate with us. And we would be sensitive to those types of signals as well.
0: I see. Okay, so, you know, what motivates you, Chenoa, to, you know, do this kind of an experiment? I mean, you know, it's a bit of a long shot. Nobody's ever found an alien transmission before.
1: I mean, how exciting is it to try to work on an experiment that's the largest in history to try to answer the question, are we alone in the galaxy? So I know, Seth, you've also published a lot in SETI and you've worked a long time in SETI. What has motivated you to work on the project as it has changed over the years?
0: Well, actually, Chenoa, I don't think it's so different from what's motivating you. I mean, it's just the excitement of being able to find that we have some company out there, that there are other beings out there that have also developed radio, so they're technically competent civilizations out there, and just to find them. I mean, it might not have any practical consequences, but it would be really exciting to know that, you know, we're not the only kids on the block.
1: Yeah, I've only been involved in SETI for the last 6 or 7 years. I got involved with it during my PhD, but I think you've been involved with it and probably seen more of its growth, where I've just kind of read some of its growth. What do you think has really changed a lot about SETI in the last few years?
0: Yeah, well, that's the kind of question I get a lot at, you know, when I'm with

0: it's getting better. That's the news in SETI is almost always about, well, we're using this new telescope, or we have better receivers, or we have different algorithms for sifting the incoming cosmic static or whatever. So there's always progress, even if you haven't found DT. And you personally, your own motivation, Chanot, you said, you know, what could be more exciting than finding ET? I mean, that is a pretty exciting prospect. How do you rate the chances that you'll succeed?
1: I think that cosmic brings us significantly closer to that capability. And recently I was talking to somebody and they asked, will we find ET in our lifetimes? And I think that if we can keep up with cosmic and other processes similar to this in the future, I think we have a very good chance within the next 5 to 10 years. But don't hold me on that.
0: Don't hold you to it. Well, you have to have the courage of your convictions here, Chanot.
1: I know.
0: Well, Chanot Tremblay, thanks so very much for speaking with us.
1: You're welcome. Thank you for having me.
2: Chanot Tremblay is a postdoc researcher in radio astronomy for the SETI Institute. The idea of contacting aliens is one that award-winning writer Ted Chiang explores in his engaging short stories. How do his visions compare with those of scientists who are searching for aliens? A conversation between Ted Chiang and our own alien hunter, Seth, next.
0: This episode is Calling All Aliens on Big Picture Science.

0: Detecting an extraterrestrial signal with our SETI experiments would be an extraordinary achievement. But what if our contact with aliens was more intimate than eavesdropping on their transmissions? What if we had a conversation?
1: For scientists, the idea is tempered by the reality that the vast distances and timescales make a back-and-forth conversation impossible. But science fiction writers can imagine the scenario, as Ted Chiang did in a short story about first contact, Story of Your Life. It became the basis for the film Arrival.
0: In this scene, a linguist and a mathematician ponder how to have a conversation with visiting aliens.
2: How did they get here? Are they capable of faster than my travel? Are they, you might want that list of questions, starting with a series of just handshake binary sequences.
3: How about we just talk to them before we start throwing math problems at them?
1: While Story of Your Life may be his best-known work, Ted Chiang's prodigious three-decade writing career has earned him many awards and led some to compare him to science fiction giants like Isaac Asimov. In his stories, Mr. Chiang cuts to the core of some of humanity's most profound and complex ideas, like free will and our moral obligation to non-human sentient beings, including AI, and to the environment.
0: We were pleased to have the rare opportunity to talk to Mr. Chiang about how he came up with the idea for the alien-human conversations in Story of Your Life and the imaginative leaps he makes when envisioning first contact scenarios.
4: I actually have to say that the aliens were not the initial inspiration for that story. The initial inspiration for that story was my desire to tell a story about a character who knew the future and couldn't change it. And I had the problem of how does my character gain this knowledge of the future? And the solution that I arrived at was that I would have my character learn a language. And I thought it would be much more interesting if it were an alien language. So the fact that it's a first contact story, yeah, that was sort of secondary to my initial impulse in writing the story.
0: And at least judging by the film, there's a lot of time spent on the writing scheme of the aliens, how they write this language. It's rather complex. They have to sort of draw a circle and then festoon it with squiggles of this sort and the other. How did you come by that?
4: And of course, the writing system used by the aliens in the story is somewhat different than the one shown in the film. But one of the things that occurred to me was that traditionally, when, say, linguists or anthropologists first meet an uncontacted population and they have to, try and learn that society's language, they are always dealing with a culture that has no writing system. And I think that could pose

0: some difficulties which might be alleviated if you were trying to, you know, engage in first contact with a culture that had a writing system. I thought that a writing system might make things easier. You know, it turns out in this story that the writing system doesn't actually make things easier, but I thought that that was a reasonable approach. And it also gave me the opportunity to just sort of speculate about the types of writing system that might conceivably exist.
1: Okay, but I noticed that you didn't resort to the usual tropes of alien languages or writing, for that matter, that are based either on music or mathematics. These seem very popular, and I suppose mathematics appeals to sci-fi writers because it sounds, well, scientific. But on the other hand, try and describe, I don't know, the concept of government or love using mathematics. I wouldn't know how to do that. I think that your approach is maybe as good as any of the others, maybe better.
0: Well, you know, while there are a lot of different avenues of communication, you know, one of the things that linguists point out is unique to language is just how widely applicable it is, how many things it can refer to. You and I are having this conversation in language. We could not be having this conversation in music.
1: Yeah, well, I agree with you. Although it makes for interesting cinema, it doesn't sound like a great way to communicate. So I gather then your interests are not really so much in the technical aspects of this. Could we find a common language even? Or, you know, how do you really conduct a conversation if the aliens, instead of being down the block, are 100 light years away, where each exchange takes 200 years? You're more interested in what we would say to one another.
0: For the purposes of my story, it was essential that it be a rapid back and forth type of interaction, because I needed my protagonist to learn this alien language. And that's not going to happen with a 200-year lag. So, yeah, for story purposes, I, you know, made it basically a face-to-face conversation.
1: Maybe you could just sort of give me a little bit of how a science fiction writer explores the idea of alien contact and contrast that with how scientists think about it, because I don't think they, you know, view it in the same way.
0: So I think in science fiction, aliens stand in for a couple different ideas. One is just foreign cultures. A lot of stories about contact with aliens are just a different way of talking about contact between human cultures. If you want to tell a story about cultural misunderstanding or colonialism or, you know, imperialism, those are stories that you can tell by having humans contact aliens. Another thing that science fiction uses aliens for is to represent the unknowable, to represent something truly foreign, something that we cannot really comprehend. Almost the diametrically opposite approach of the stories where aliens stand in for, say, just a foreign culture.
1: Yeah, it's kind of a cosmic peace enforced by the distances between objects in the universe. I mean, that's what it is. And the finite speed of light or radio or whatever you're using there. In your story, Ted, The Great Silence, humans use the Arecibo telescope in Puerto Rico, may it rest in peace, to both try to detect and to send messages. An intelligent, self-aware parrot is near the telescope and, you know, complaining about the fact that, doggone it, these humans are trying to contact, you know, some Klingons 100 light years away when there are, in fact, species right here on Earth just outside the door that they haven't bothered to try and make contact with.
0: One of the things I talk about in that story are experiments with African gray parrots who... at least one example of which, the parrot named Alex, demonstrated, you know, some really astonishing linguistic capabilities. So I think there's very strong evidence that there are animals that have, you know, much greater, you know, communicative abilities than what we normally associate with animals. You know, they still don't have the equivalent of human language. They can't hold a conversation like this, like the one that you and I are having. That seems to be unique to human language because of various properties that human languages possess and animal communication does not.
1: And are you suggesting in your story about the parrot that we should be spending more of our effort trying to communicate with our co-Earthlings as opposed to worrying about the aliens?
0: Well, I don't think it's one or the other. I don't think that our pursuit of SETI as a project is in any way stopping us from also studying animal intelligence. I do think that there is a kind of implicit social resistance to accepting animal intelligence because that would force us to confront how badly we treat animals. And, you know, so research into animal intelligence, I think, can cause people to feel uncomfortable about a kind of like ongoing, you know, atrocity that is factory farming. So I think, you know, there is, I think, something sort of fraught about recognizing the intelligence of animals that, you know, makes it a more viscerally difficult question to grapple with.
1: Suppose we were to establish communication, if you will, with some alien entity, as they like to say, what would you want to know from them, assuming you could ask?
0: Mostly, I would want to know what is their history? You know, what has the history of their civilization been like? What is the current state of their civilization? Do they have a better sense of the prevalence of intelligent life in the universe than we have? Do they have multiple data points? You know, if we encounter them, you know, our data points will have increased from 1 to 2. Do they have a bigger number of data points? That's what I would want to know.
1: So you would ask questions about the prevalence of intelligence. You know of the Fermi paradox, that is, the fact that if the universe is really chock-a-block with intelligent species, you would think that there would be some evidence of that that we could easily find. It's like saying if there are really, you know, millions of squirrels roaming the suburbs of America, you know, I should be able to walk into my backyard and find a squirrel or two. That sounds kind of reasonable, but the Fermi paradox is a paradox because even though the assumption sounds reasonable, we haven't found any evidence of anybody trying to communicate. How do you look at that?
0: Well, actually, I think I'm going to quote your colleague, Jill Tarter, who said, I believe that, you know, based on the amount of, you know, spectrum that we've, you know, listened to and how much of the sky we have monitored, we have taken a sample of, you know, equivalent to maybe a bathtub out of the Earth's oceans. And so that is not really a good basis on which to say that we really lack evidence that we should be finding. You know, it's too early to say. So, of course, you know, one of the proposed solutions to the Fermi paradox is that intelligent species tend to go extinct, and that's why we haven't heard from any of them. But I guess, you know, I'm going to go with Jill and say that, you know, we actually don't have enough data to draw any kind of conclusion. That, yeah, maybe there isn't even a problem.
1: Yeah, there might not be. You know, when people inquire of me, they say, why haven't you heard anything? You've been doing this for a long time, right? Not a peep. And, you know, there's several possible answers. And one is, well, there just aren't any aliens. But that makes humanity so incredibly special that it's suspect from the get-go, in my opinion. But what's not so suspect is simply that, look, we've had technologies like radio, or for that matter, lasers, you know, communication modes. We've had them for a century or less. Alien species out there could very well have had those kind of technologies for a million years or more, right? So our experiments are simply not sensitive enough to pick up a cacophony that might be going on among the stars right now. And they might, you know, we might look back on this 100 years from now and say, oh, yeah, we hadn't found anything yet. It was like the Europeans in 1491. They didn't know too much about the Americas then.
0: Well, I mean, okay, so where are you relative to Jill's position that, you know, like, yeah, we really don't have enough info to, you know, we don't have enough observations to really say that there's a paradox. Do you disagree? Well, do you think we have enough observations? Do you think that it is like a real puzzle why we haven't heard anything?
1: I don't think it's so clear cut. I mean, fair enough. I mean, the data set is very, very limited. But on the other hand, the universe is 3 times as old as the Earth. There are presumably civilizations out there that are literally billions of years more advanced than Homo sapiens is, right? And with an advancement of billions of years, it seems to me not unreasonable to suggest that they maybe have changed the universe or disturbed the universe, as Freeman Dyson says. You know, that something has changed that is so obvious that any astronomer will have noticed it. And we don't see that. We have never found anything in the skies that doesn't have a natural explanation. And I have to say that troubles me a little bit. I don't know why, but it does. There's that.
0: Do you have any sense of, like, what that would look like? Like, for instance, is it an artificial star? I'm thinking of a science fiction story where they discover a star which has no trace elements in it at all. Like, it is clearly a construct because, you know, it is, yeah, just the spectrogram is not the spectrogram of a natural star. Is that the sort of thing you're thinking about, or?
1: Well, it could be. By the way, you might have such a star. This may be a story idea. You might have a star like that if it's a really, really old star that formed before, you know, other stars, big stars, had made all those trace elements, as you call them, to put in the atmospheres of new stars. But anyhow, that's a technical thing. I do think that there's something to it. I don't know. I don't, you know, make a point of this in polite conversation, but it does seem to me that we really don't see any evidence of the intelligences vast and deep, to borrow H.G. Wells, right, you know, in space. We can look, you know, all through the galaxy, well, a large chunk of the galaxy. We can look at other galaxies. We can look at galaxies that are literally billions of light years away. And we don't see anything happening that's very clearly non-natural.
0: You're sure to wonder, why isn't there something that is more peculiar?
1: It's sort of like, you know, asking the Native Americans in 1500, hey, you seen any Europeans lately? You're right. And you say, yeah, you just look down the street here, and now there's some sort of thing they call a church down there that wasn't there 5 years ago or something. That there might be something that has been done to the universe that we might detect. And, you know, it's somewhat subjective, but it seems to me that that's a bit puzzling.
0: Okay.
1: Well, finally, Ted, suppose we were to make contact with aliens. Would that be a good thing for us?
0: I would say that, I think, you know, Carl Sagan said it, that, you know, any civilization that has reached a level of technology that would enable them to contact us, or, you know, certainly if they were able to actually come visit us, if they have achieved that level of technology and they have not destroyed themselves, they might have something to tell us. The fact that they lasted that long and, you know, that they would be engaged in something which, you know, has no conceivable economic value, you know, sending signals out into space or visiting another planet, you know, in what we consider economic value. So if they are doing things like that, they might be doing something which we ought to emulate.
1: Ted Chiang, thanks so very much for speaking with us.
0: Thanks for having me.
2: Ted Chiang is a Nebula and Hugo Award-winning science fiction writer, best known for his collections Stories of Your Life and Others and Exhalation.

0: The idea of a real-time conversation with aliens may be firmly in the realm of fiction, but some scientists want to do more than try to detect alien signals. They want to transmit.
1: Up next, the project to message extraterrestrials raises questions. Is it safe? And what should we say?
0: In this episode of Big Picture Science, we are calling all aliens.

0: We've been talking about the ongoing effort to detect aliens by eavesdropping on their transmissions, whether those broadcasts are deliberate or simply leakage signals that we could pick up. But some people wonder if we might have better luck if we encourage the aliens to signal us by first sending a signal of our own into space. This is known as METI, Messaging Extraterrestrial Intelligence.
1: It's challenging because it requires the technology necessary to launch a strong, easily detected radio signal into space. And in addition, it's not entirely obvious in which direction such transmissions should be sent.
0: Consider, there are about 60,000 star systems within 100 light years of Earth, close enough that they might have picked up signals from our planet and thereby know of our existence. But targeting all 60,000 in a METI project is more than a little ambitious. Still, some people think we should not remain silent. Among them is Doug Vakoch, who heads an organization that he founded, METI International.
2: So I think we should be doing what we hope the aliens are doing, which is sending us messages. Because, you know, maybe as much as we hope they will, maybe they think, come on, you're the new kids on the block. You need to take the initiative. And the rationale is that if we make contact at all, we know the aliens are going to be a lot older than we are, and therefore maybe a lot more patient than we are. And the reason is we have had radio for 100 years. That's how long we've been able to communicate with the stars. But if that's the norm in the galaxy, given that the galaxy is over 13 billion years old, if we get a signal, it means the aliens have been at this a lot longer than we have. But what happens if the aliens are saying, yeah, we have greater capacity. We've done this hundreds, thousands of times. And here you are, the new kids on the block, and you all of a sudden want to get the Encyclopedia Galactica? Come on. So you send us something, and then maybe we'll think about replying back. So that's what we're trying to do. We're saying we're reaching out. And by reaching out and letting them know that we want to make contact, that may be the critical issue.
1: I like your assurance that with age comes patience, at least among aliens. I hope that is true also with humans. So these will be patient aliens. They've been around for a while. And when you say a while, you mean many, many centuries.
2: Millions of years, yeah.
1: Mm-hmm. Well, some messages have been sent. What I mean by that is some deliberate messages have already been sent. Perhaps the most famous messaging was done 40 years ago and is known as the Golden Record. And this was a pair of records, phonograph records, that contained sounds of Earth and human voices that were launched aboard the twin Voyager space probes. But then you also have the message that was sent out in 1974 from the Arecibo telescope, known as the Arecibo message. And that one was encoded in binary form. Can you just compare and contrast those two messages?
2: Sure. Well, they're based on the idea that if you want to communicate with an alien, unfortunately, they're probably not going to know English or French or Swahili. So you have to find some sort of a universal language. And on the Voyager recording, as you say, on one side, there were sounds of Earth, there was music, there were greetings in 55 languages. On the flip side, there was a tutorial, a bunch of pictures, and even a description of some basic math, how we count, a description of some chemistry, and over 100 photographs of life on Earth, the majority of them featuring human beings. So it shows a little something about our narcissism as a species. So that's a picture that used math and science and pictures. And then that was actually the basis of the Arecibo message. As you say, it was sent in a binary code, two different frequencies, very close to one another on the radio dial. And the hope is if the aliens reconstruct it correctly, they'll see that, yes, this is a postcard from Earth. It's a snapshot of what we're like. And then the most cryptic part to the aliens is right in the middle of it, which is the stick figure of a biped. And, you know, humans look at it and say, oh, that's another human being. The aliens might look quite different. So that may be the hardest part to understand.
1: Well, the question underpinning all of these endeavors is what kind of language could be our common language with the extraterrestrials? As you said, it couldn't be English, French. Mathematics, we're hearing, is perhaps a language we could use to communicate with them, perhaps music. What do scientists think could be a common language?
2: Well, I think all of those common characteristics. Because what you have to do is think, what do we and the aliens have in common? So if we get a radio signal from the aliens, that means, oh, they can generate radio signals. So that means they need to know some basic physics. They need to probably know how to do some basic math. I mean, if you can't do something as simple as add 2 + 2 and get 4, you're not going to be a good engineer on Earth or any other planet. So that's where we start. What do you need to make contact itself? You need a shared technology and you need some shared understanding of the universe around you. You probably know what the universe is made of if you're going to be exploring it. But the tricky thing is, even if the aliens have math and they have a science, are they going to communicate it to us in a way that we'll understand? So all the messages we've talked about so far, the Arecibo message, the Voyager recording, they use a lot of pictures. They use a lot of sounds. And that reflects human beings being creatures who have a lot of our brain dedicated to interpreting pictures, images. We're very visual creatures. We're very auditory creatures. But what happens if you're an alien that evolved on a world with a really noisy environment? Sound's not going to be very good. It's a very murky, cloud-covered planet. Vision's not going to be very good. Maybe you get around through a sense of touch or a sense of smell. And what if we have to communicate with blind aliens? And so we designed a message that, yes, is based on some math and science, but that could be interpreted without ever drawing a picture.
1: Doug, is the message that you and your METI team designed, that you just referred to, the one that you sent in 2017? Because I believe that your team did send a message a few years ago.
2: That's right. This is part of a project called Sonar Calling. Unlike the Voyager recording that tried to take a picture of everything and explain everything on Earth, we wanted to explain a few things very well with the hope of really being understood. And so we started with some simple counting, but we pointed to the only thing we and the aliens have in common. So what we pointed to is the radio signal and key characteristics of that radio signal. So we wanted to introduce the notion of time. And so we sent pulses of different durations, 1 second, 2 seconds, 3 seconds. And then we described those in our mathematical language. We introduced the idea of different radio frequencies. And then we tied those descriptions to the two radio frequencies we were using in our binary code. So very rudimentary math can describe the thing that we're sending to the aliens, the message itself. And so if they can get that, now that's an opening to send something even more sophisticated, something more unique, something more distinctive about Earth. It's to let them know we want to make contact.
1: Many of the themes that you have brought up over the course of this conversation are captured in Ted Chiang's short story, The Story of Your Life, which was made into a movie, Arrival. And in the movie Arrival, when the aliens come, they need a mathematician and a linguist present to interpret the messages, the conversation that the aliens are trying to engage in. You need more than one interpreter.
2: And that's the reality of the complexity. Because, you know, within the SETI community, look, it has been dominated by astronomers and engineers and computer scientists. Folks who think, you know, a binary code may be enough to explain the whole world. But it takes a linguist to say, you know, language is much more sophisticated than that. What I loved is that the aliens actually came to Earth. You know, with SETI and METI, we're stuck with sending or listening for a signal that's traveled trillions of miles between the stars. And so if you don't understand and you say, I'm sorry, could you repeat that or could you explain this? You may have to wait decades or centuries or even millennia to get that reply back. Here, Amy Adams and Jeremy Renner had the advantage of being face-to-face or face-to-tentacle with these aliens, the heptapods who had come to Earth. And even then, it took weeks to finally figure out some way of pointing at the same thing, the kind of thing that we tried to do with our radio signals, pointing at radio waves. And so I think that has implications, too. If we get a signal from aliens, there's not going to be a quick and easy decoding of it. Even if they do use something like math, or say they're sending us the periodic table of elements, who's to say they're going to arrange the elements in exactly the same way? So even though I hold out hope that there are universals, really being able to identify them and then building on those to really establish sophisticated communication could take generations.
1: Is our desire, though, to communicate with aliens, is it simply transactional? We want to learn something from them, perhaps something that would benefit us, help us solve climate change, or maybe they would give us the secrets to some kind of energy device. Is that the reason why we want to communicate with them, or is there a bigger question here about understanding our place in the universe?
2: Well, we could reduce sending a message to being something transactional. So we send them something, maybe we'll get something in return. And then the question is, who has to be the first one to initiate? We hope they're initiating with SETI. With METI, we say maybe they're not, maybe we need to take the initiative. But we can also view it in a much more altruistic sense, in the sense of which we are not guaranteed to get anything, but that we think there's something about this experience of being human that's worth remembering, that's worth sharing. And that even though we may have really modest technology or understanding of the universe compared to the aliens, that there is something so distinctive about being human that it matters. Because, you know, what we know is that, yeah, they may be more powerful, they may be wiser than we are, but the twists and turns of biological and cultural evolution mean that there's never going to be another species out there that is a twin of human beings. So, and I think sometimes people are afraid that if we do discover aliens, somehow we won't be as special anymore. I think it's just the opposite. The more we learn about aliens, the more we will realize, no matter how powerful or wise anyone is, no species is going to be more human than we are.
1: Doug Vakoch, thank you so much for talking to us, and best of luck with your project.
2: Thanks very much. Appreciate it, Molly. Take care.
0: Doug Vakoch is the founder and head of METI International in California.
1: Well, Seth, that brings us to the big picture in this discussion of the search for extraterrestrial intelligence. You know something about this. You are a SETI astronomer.
0: Yes, indeed. And frankly, Molly, I'm actually quite excited about this new project, COSMIC, because it will be so much, you know, well, we used to say more comprehensive, but nobody knows what that means. It's just that it will be a bigger search than has ever been done before.
1: Well, we have a sense of how important SETI, the search for extraterrestrial intelligence, is for the scientists who are undertaking that endeavor. But what does it mean to the public?
0: Well, I think that the public actually would find it very interesting if we could point to some spot on the sky and say, well, you know, 25 light years in that direction, there's a world, there's a planet there with some sort of life forms that are clever enough to broadcast signals into space. I mean, even if they didn't know any more than that, I think it would be really interesting to know that all those sci-fi shows that they had seen ever since they were kids actually had some basis in fact.
1: Well, let's say we did detect a signal. Let's say that the COSMIC project did detect a signal. What happens next in the minutes and the days after an interesting signal is detected?
0: Well, the immediate reaction, of course, would be, you know, a huge news story. So, you know, every publication, every TV show, every radio show, they'd all be handling this story.
1: That's interesting. So you would say that the media would react to it before the scientists, say, confirmed the signal or just talked about it among themselves?
0: Oh, yeah. Oh, yeah. Oh, yeah. And I say that, you know, not to merely provoke our listeners, but because I've seen it happen in the past when there was a hint of a signal that we thought maybe we had found something. It still hadn't been confirmed by the scientists, but the media were all over it. I mean, you know, most of them, the responsible ones, would say something like possible alien detection. But of course, you know, the public's going to read right over that word possible. They're going to think we're in touch.
1: Mm-hmm. Okay, so the public is having its reaction. They're getting excited, but the astronomers are taking a more sober, careful view. What are they doing behind the scenes as those headlines consume us?
0: Well, it's like any other research result, really, Molly. It's just the first thing to do is to check it out, to see if you get the same result that those other people got. In other words, anybody with a big antenna and the capability of pointing it in the direction from which the signal is coming would in fact do that. They would just stop whatever else they're doing, you know, to try and confirm that this signal is real. And those that had even better equipment would try and see if there's any message on that signal.
1: Well, Seth, you know, when we talk about what contact would be like, to what degree have you and other scientists who work in this field imagined what the aliens will look like? Now, in the movie Arrival, we heard about that. They were heptapods. They looked a little bit like squid or something like that. Do we think the aliens could look like squid? Would they look like humans? Would they be biped? Do we have any idea how they would manifest physically?
0: Well, of course we don't. On the one hand, you can say, look, you know, they've got their own story of evolution to tell, and you know, evolution on their planet certainly wouldn't be a duplicate of evolution on Earth. So they wouldn't necessarily look like us. But on the other hand, having said that, it's also the case that, you know, one thing you do know about them is that they're capable of building a radio transmitter. So they've got to have, you know, appendages, hands, arms, whatever, that would allow them to manipulate a pair of pliers or a soldering iron in order for us to hear them. So they can't just be, you know, like fish in the sea, which really don't build very much in the way of technology. So you would at least know that.
1: Well, finally, Seth, there's been a lot of speculation about what we should say to the aliens. What would you say to the aliens if we did make contact and you could have that conversation in real time, one that was not interrupted by 200 or 2,000 year lag?
0: Yeah. Well, if you could have a real back and forth, indeed, you know, on a reasonable time scale, then I would be asking them questions, of course. And the kinds of questions that I would ask are certainly the obvious ones, you know, what do you look like? And, you know, tell us something about your society and so forth. But I would ask specific questions about things like, well, do you have music or do you have religion or, you know, things like that humans are special with regard to those sorts of things. And it would just be interesting to me to know if another intelligent species would develop these kinds of things as well.
1: Yeah. I'd be interested if they had been watching us or if they understood our society, how they think we're doing, and if they had any advice for us.
0: Yeah. Well, it's nice to seek help from the aliens. But on the other hand, I mean, imagine if, you know, the Neanderthals could pipe up today and ask us, hey, look, we've got various problems. Maybe you can help us solve them. You know, to begin with, I'm not sure I'd even want to spend the time solving the problems of the Neanderthals. But the other thing is, I'm not sure I would be able to do so.

0: This show would not be possible without the extraordinary talents of senior producer Gary Niederhoff and assistant producers Shannon Rose Geary and Brian Edwards. I am the executive producer of Big Picture Science, Molly Bentley.
1: And I'm Seth Shostak, senior astronomer at the SETI Institute. We'd like to give a big thanks to our listeners and to our Patreon supporters.
0: The original music in the show is by Dewey DeLay and Jun Miyake. 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
1: Welcome to Radio Curious. I'm Barry Vogel. When my friend Ed Reinhart comes here to Ukiah, it's well worth the effort to track him down and listen to him play somebody else's piano and sing. The sign said Ed would be playing at the Himalaya Cafe at the south end of town on New Year's Eve beginning about 6 p.m. And he played and sang Auld Lang Syne when New Year's arrived in New York City. He said so that he and all the guests could get to bed early. Now Ed can play boogie-woogie piano better than most anyone. And that's what makes Earl and Rico all the more confusing as to who they may or may not be. Ed, etc., have been guests on three previous editions of Radio Curious, and those visits are available at radiocurious.org. Why so much Ed Reinhart on Radio Curious? I like him.

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So Happy New Year to each of you, and welcome to the first edition of Radio Curious, recorded in our 21st year on the air.

0: loving someone else.
1: Well, Ed, this is the first recording that we've made in the 21st year of Radio Curious, and I'm pleased. It's nice to have you back again.
0: Thank you. I'm honored to make the first recording in the, what is it, 21st century?
1: This is the 21st year of Radio Curious, and today is January 7th, 2011.
0: We
1: started 20 years ago.
0: Mm, wow. I guess I missed that. I didn't play for the opening show, I don't think.
1: It was called Government Politics and Ideas, which was the intellectual concept that sounded like thud, thud, thud. And we quickly levitated to Radio Curious, and here we are, 21 years later.
0: That Radio Curious sounds, see, the other one sounds a little more like, you know, I know it all and you know nothing, whereas this one kind of sounds like, well, I don't really know very much either.
1: Yeah, it's what the,
0: Yeah, what the...
1: What the Bleep.
0: What the Bleep.
1: So, wasn't that a movie?
0: There's a movie called What the Bleep Do We Know, which I have not seen, but it sounds very intriguing, dealing with various matters of cosmology and so forth, philosophy.
1: So the songs that you sing, how would you characterize them?
0: Well, what people hear a lot of from me, is particularly in our area where we're recording this right now, I do a lot of boogie, woogie, and blues. Partly I do that. I mean, I like it. It's probably my strongest suit. It seems to be what people like to hear the most. And so I do it a lot for people. But I like to think I have other things in my repertoire that I enjoy playing.
1: Like what you just played?
0: No, that was pretty much a boogie number.
1: Tells you how much I know.
0: Yeah, that was pretty much a boogie number. But like I can do some little numbers of songs I picked up during the 70s and 80s. Generally nothing much after about 1985.
1: So if boogie woogie is at one extreme, what's at the other?
0: Well, I guess, what, would it be classical? I don't think so. No, it would be something like Nelson Riddle or some sort of, you know, Norman Luboff choir or... one of those things, sort of easy listening elevator music. I don't think Boogie Woogie will ever be mistaken for easy listening elevator music.
1: Ain't easy.
0: No, it ain't easy.
1: Well, play us something.
0: Okay, play us something else. All right.
1: If you would, please.
0: If I would, please. Okay, well, we'll try something here. Let's do a kind of a more of a bluesy thing, you know?

0: What does that song tell us?
1: It tells me what a lot of my girlfriends used to like to tell me, which was men are scum. But we like it. We like being scummy. We like sneaking around and being devious and all of this. Well, I do. Maybe I should just speak for myself after all.
0: Well, being curious about a Darwinian analysis of how we got to be who we are, our species in this time, I wonder if that isn't part of the male hunter-gatherer aspect of sneaking around kind of alone, kind of devious, so that we can come back with the food for the family.
1: I think that that's a very reasonable proposition. I would be willing to entertain that proposition. I don't think I have a counter proposition that sounds better to offer against it.
0: Then we probably better move on.
1: So we better move on, because we're not, what kind of discussion are we having here? Nothing. We're in agreement. We're preaching to the choir, and we are the choir.
0: Well, I was looking, well, you're the choir. I've kept my mouth shut.
1: Really?
0: I was looking here in my notepads for something I wrote down when you were singing at the Himalaya Cafe on...
1: last weekend. Mm-hmm. On New Year's Eve.
0: New Year's Eve.
1: New Year's Eve.
0: New Year's Eve.
1: We did the senior citizen special at the Nepalese restaurant here in Ukiah for New Year's Eve, which meant that we celebrated New Year's Eve at exactly the same time that the ball dropped in Times Square in New York City. But of course, here that's 9 p.m., and so everyone was able to go home and be in bed at 10, just like they wanted to.
0: And we did.
1: We did.
0: Well, some of us did, and others of it. I can't speak for everyone.
1: And so, what were those notes that you made? I didn't even see you out there scribbling notes. Usually, if I see people scribbling notes when I'm performing, I assume they think they're copying down my original material and not realizing that I'm doing other people's material.
0: Well, Les Tarr pointed out that, in fact, I was.
1: Uh-huh. Okay.
0: Maybe while I look for them,
1: okay,
0: you could sing an aspect on yet another part of the spectrum that we've talked about.
1: And that would be?
0: The boogie-woogie to the suave elevator music, to where we just were with the midnight creep, to somewhere else.
1: To somewhere else. To somewhere else. Well, if I were going to go somewhere else, I would take a train. In fact, I am going somewhere else next week, and I am taking a train. So I guess this would be about as good as we can get towards that. I can't do the elevator music for you because, of course, you've lost your sustain pedal to this keyboard, haven't you? And so,
0: well, not only that, we're on the second floor.
1: Right. So that's it. So
0: there's no up from here.
1: Right. So we can't do the elevator music, nor do we wish to. So instead.

0: gave you the elevator music ending there.
1: That elevator music ending comes from Ed Reinhart, or possibly Earl Dixon, and maybe even Rico Suave. All three of them
0: suave.
1: Are here.
0: Acento over there.
1: Rico Suave.
0: Rico Suave.
1: All three of those fellows are here in the studios of Radio Curious. Ed Reinhart brought two of them. And this is Radio Curious, and I'm Barry Vogel. Ed, the notes that I made on New Year's Eve, that I really didn't have any questions about your songs. Just listen. The songs are unique and each speak for themselves. There's nothing to talk about.
0: Cool. Well, then I guess we're done here. We'd like to wish your listeners a happy... Oh, no, we're not done, are we?
1: Well, the other thing I wrote down is I kind of felt that some of the songs that you sing assuage hard times.
0: Yes, definitely.
1: I'm not talking about any particular song, so maybe we can talk about that.
0: Okay.
1: Why do your songs do this?
0: Well, I can't speak directly for other people, but I think we've all experienced hard times. I've experienced hard times. We all have our little lot of suffering to bear. I guess some of us get a bigger lot than others of us get. You know, I've had to explain to people overseas a lot that the blues, for example, they have this misimpression that the blues is a very sort of negative wallowing in your misery sort of a thing. And you have to get them to see that, well, no, actually the blues are a way of feeling joyful by acknowledging your sufferings, by acknowledging the fact that things, you know, you can sort of pretend that bad things aren't happening to you and ignore it. And maybe sometimes that's a good idea. But ultimately, don't we have to confront the things that are bothering us, at least some of them, at least most of them? We need to get it out in the open.
1: Well, rumor and for some experience has it that if you don't, they'll stay and continue to bother you.
0: That is the rumor, and I believe that. I follow that particular point of view myself. There are people who disagree with that, but not me. I think it is important to talk about. I mean, you know, you have to be discreet about it. You have to be a little bit selective. You have to pick your battles. You know, there's no point in bemoaning something that you can do nothing about.
1: Why worry about things over which you have no control?
0: Well, that's it. It's all about learning that you can't control so many things. You have to learn to control the things you can control and not worry about the things you can't.
1: So of the songs to assuage hard times, what are the songs to celebrate the good times?
0: Well, I wouldn't know about that. Actually, Boogie's not too bad
1: for
0: that.
1: You've got a twinkle in your eye here, Ed. I remember before when we were checking the levels, we were both talking at the same time.
0: We were both talking at the same time. We were trying to figure out how to... We really were.
1: And we're talking with Ed Reinhart.
0: And we can get away with it because you're recording in stereo. And so you're on the right and I'm on the left.
1: I'm Barry Vogel.
0: So we can get away with that. And I'm Rico Suave. And you are Barry Vogel. Recording in the studios right here in Beauty Curios. In Radio Curios. Yes, we have many Curios here in the room, Barry.
1: 2011.
0: Joyous songs.
1: You're on.
0: Joyous songs? I'm on. What, you want me to do a joyous song? Do I know any joyous songs? I don't know. What is it? What is life without struggle? What is life without a little something to bounce up against? I must know something that makes me happy, but at the moment I'm finding it's more in the nature of the music. Music is the emotional art form. So, for example, if I did my song, Don't You Come Creepin'.

0: So the lyrics aren't really all that positive and uplifting. They almost sound angry, kind of. But in a way, there's an implication of, I'm telling you don't come creeping, but that's because I really want you to. Because I'm enjoying the fact that you're doing it because it's flattering my ego. It's making me feel desired and wanted. I'm a cool guy that someone would want to creep up my back stairs and peep in my back door and so forth. So that's about the best positive twist I can put on it with the material that I generally have to hand. I mean, I could try to sing the Hallelujah chorus for you or something, but then we're back to that sustain pedal thing again.
1: Which is not here today.
0: It isn't here today. Mr. Sustain pedal didn't make it. Rico Suave made it, and Earl Dixon made it, but Mr. Sustain pedal decided to take a powder. He is not with us.
1: I tend to think that you met Rico Suave when you were living in Italy a few years ago.
0: No, I met Rico down in Ecuador. Down in Ecuador, yes. In fact, actually, a friend sort of gave me the Rico Suave thing because I had a romantic affair with a beautiful lady down there. And in the end, she did not wish to come to the United States, and I did not wish to spend my life in Ecuador, although I might be changing my mind. But at any rate, so things kind of came to an end, but with many fond memories and good feelings about it and so forth. So that was okay. In fact, I wrote a song about it. You want to hear it?
1: Absolutely.
0: Okay, see, you do.

0: ¿Y qué dijo a Jimena cuando se lo cantaste?
1: Jimena nunca ha oído esa canción.
0: So said otherwise, what did she say when you sang this to
1: I've
0: her?
1: never sung it to her. I wrote it after we were finished, and so she's never heard it. And I hope one day she will,
0: Do you have her address? We'll send her an MP3 of this interview.
1: but Well, we'll see. We'll see about that. She's sort of moved on.
0: Well, again, I've got three questions, one for Rico,
1: Muy bien.
0: one for Earl, and one for Ed.
1: Okay.
0: But I want the answers from all three of them.
1: Okay, but not at the same time.
0: Well,
1: One
0: however you
1: in
0: mix it up
1: sequence.
0: and give
1: In
0: it to us is
1: sequence.
0: fine, yeah.
1: Okay.
0: So, is there a eureka moment or something that occurred in your life that you remember well that gave you a philosophy to live by or set things straight for you somehow?
1: There have been several moments that I thought were eureka moments. One of the early ones came when I was in college. I went to college. I was a freshman. I felt that it was time for me to read some serious literature instead of the comic books and so forth. I got through high school on Classics Illustrated comics, like a lot of people probably did. But I thought, I'm in college now. I need to read a serious book. So I went to the bookshelf and I saw in the bookstore and I decided to get the thickest book on that bookshelf. They're all paperback. And so that book was Atlas Shrugged by Ayn Rand. And I read it and was very quickly and easily sort of converted to her objectivist philosophy as I perceived it. And I ended up becoming a very ardent objectivist. For those who don't know anything about this, I'll just briefly say, Ayn Rand was sort of into laissez-faire capitalism. She was from Russia originally. She had a very unique way of looking at things for the 1950s and 1960s because superficially her philosophy seemed conservative, but in fact it was actually quite radical, although very materialistic and very capitalistic. After about 4 or 5 years of that, notwithstanding that Ayn Rand herself, the whole thing kind of fell apart because she had a sort of a romantic affair with her leading ideologue, Nathaniel Brandon, the psychotherapist. And when that happened, the great film was made about that called The Passion of Ayn Rand because she was advocating rationalism in all things, and yet she herself was unable to control her own passions when it came to real life. But I broke with her because she didn't have any appreciation for the growing environmental awareness that was starting to occur then, and I felt that was more important than capitalism.
0: So I don't know who answered that, Rico, Earl, or Ed.
1: I'd say Ed answered that.
0: Okay. The next question is to all three of you. What would you like to do with the remainder of your one special lives?
1: Well, I've always been a hedonist, so being happy ranks really high with me. I love to travel. I have always loved to travel. I want to continue traveling as long as I am able to do it. I need a little more comfort now than I had in the past, but I can still go pretty much on a shoestring, and that's what I like to do. I want to go. I want to see. I want to see new places.
0: Given no limitations, where would you like to go?
1: I'd think the highest thing on my list right now would be India. I would like to go see India. I know there are parts of India it's not so cool to go to right now, or not safe, I should say, for Americans. But I'm sure it's a huge place. I'm sure there are plenty, and it seems just seems very fascinating to me. Very, what little I know of it.
0: And in terms of hedonism, have we been listening to Earl, Ed, or Rico?
1: I think Earl's more the hedonist.
0: Okay. And one of the three of you,
1: Yes.
0: Can you tell us about an interesting book that you've read lately?
1: I've just finished reading World Without End by Ken Follett. Many of your listeners may have read it because it was number one on the Times bestseller list for a while. And it's his sequel to a book he wrote in 1987 called The Pillars of the Earth, both of them set in medieval England. Part of what's interesting, although sometimes disturbing to read, is how people, they lived a very hard lifestyle, so they did a lot of things that strike us as cruel. Very cruel, very harsh, very sort of uncaring. And that's what I've read lately.
0: Ed Reinhardt, Earl Dixon, and Rico Suave, I'm really pleased to have you here on Radio Curious, and thank you. Thank you.
1: De nada.
0: Could you play us a tune as we say goodbye?
1: Sure, I can play something. Lord only knows what it will turn out to be, but we'll play it anyhow.
0: This interview with Ed Reinhardt, Rico Suave, and or Earl Dixon was recorded in the studios of Radio Curious on January 7th, 2011. The book that Ed, speaking for himself and perhaps for others, recommends is by Ken Follett. And the name again, Ed?
1: World Without End.
0: 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And as you may have picked up on this program, things are going to be changing a little bit in the kind of programming that we do in 2011. We like to hear from you. Our email is curious@radiocurious.org. Radiocurious.org is also our website. Our mailing address is Post Office Box 7 in Ukiah. That's UKIAH, California. The phone, 707-462-6541. Christina Onestad is our associate producer. I'm host and producer Barry Vogel, and thank you for joining us.

0: 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I'm Alex Wise.
1: There really is a consensus within the rarefied circles of political journalism in Washington and in New York among political reporters where they actually agree that the Democrats can't go too far, can't be too extreme. They just agree.
2: When you read political articles these days, do you often find yourself incensed that the author has chosen to speak for mainstream Dems, many Americans, and other wide swaths of the electorate without the slightest bit of data to back it up? Or have you become immune to this sort of framing? This week on Sea Change Radio, we speak to John Storr of the editorial board about the reliance that political journalists have on the voice of God to carve the narratives they desire. We discuss how the media has created a dynamic where political fictions so easily become reality. Look at the impact that the DSA, the Democratic Socialists of America, is actually having on the Democratic Party, and examine communication issues within the party's leadership.

0: 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He is the publisher and founder of the editorial board. 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
1: Thanks for having me back, Alex.
0: I wanted to talk to you about a piece you just wrote for the editorial board entitled Francesca Hong's Defeat Was Stunning Only If You Believe the Press Corps' Political Fictions. Beware Those Speaking with the Voice of God. So I don't want to really focus too much on the Wisconsin governor's race itself, but the piece was very enlightening because you focus on the media and how they speak with the voice of God. Maybe you can elaborate on what you mean by speaking with the voice of God. Is that a biblical reference, or is that a turn of phrase that you came up with on your own?
1: I kind of came up with it, but I owe credit to whoever it was, and I don't remember who it was, who came up with the idea of the voice from nowhere and applying it to the times and how the times seems to speak from no particular position or any kind of point of view. And I came up with the voice of God because the Times tends to speak about politics as if it's not human level. It's not on the human plane where all of us are kind of struggling over resources and limited time and our own mortality. And the Times tends to talk about politics as if there's this eternal quality. And it speaks with this authority as if it were handing down the Ten Commandments. And all politics, by the way, has an East Coast bias. Anytime you refer to the Times, it's definitely the New York Times. Anyway, the narrative is about crafting a story for the time, for its own reasons that accommodate the facts, but actually override the facts at the same time. In this case, the Times wrote this piece that got a lot of attention from people like me about Francesca Hong's stunning loss in Wisconsin. So you read the headline, and then you start reading the story, and you realize this is not a stunning loss at all. It's just a loss.
0: And it was like by a hair, and she wasn't like favored by a ton. So she was part of this DSA faction, which is getting a lot of press. And the fact that she lost while others won was somehow quite newsworthy.
1: Right. So in the reporting itself, you know, she loses by a hair. They're right next door in Minnesota, the lieutenant governor, who's very progressive, she won. So the limits of leftism are not clear if the

0: if the neighboring state is where leftism also won. And then there was the fact that the primary itself in Wisconsin was quite messy, and only really at the last minute did the winner, David Crowley, emerge, and people, voters, you know, started to rally around him. So the point is that Francesca Wong is a newcomer, and she came very close to winning the prize. So is that, does her defeat really demonstrate the limits of the left? And that's a quote from the Times. And my point is, no, it's not really the limits of the left when you take all these facts into consideration. In fact, there's a lot of promise. That's another way of saying it, right? Another interpretation is that there's a lot of promise to this leftism, no matter how messy and unprepared she might have been.
1: We don't even think twice when we read these headlines, because they become reality. But if you were crafting that piece, you easily could have gone with, in a stunning showing of strength for the DSA during the summer of 2026, Peggy Flanagan won and Hong came very close to winning and blah, blah, blah. You could just completely put it into a different suit of clothes.
0: Right. And that's my point in the piece, is that these are choices, right? These are choices made by the New York Times. But because it is the New York Times, and because it does present itself as speaking with the voice of God, these choices do not appear to be choices, right? They just seem to be this eternal truth. And so people read these headlines and are like, okay, this is the limits of leftism. And the establishment really did strike back. I think that was the exact quote, that the establishment struck back. And that also was not very clear when you look at the facts, because only at the very last minute did David Crowley win.
1: So there's really nothing to be gained politically by praising Democrats. You name the faction, whether it be Republicans, whether it be centrists, whether it be dyed-in-the-wool liberals, they're all going to be complaining about Democrats. Maybe you can explain how we got here as a country, where the party that continues to deliver better results is always on defense.
0: Yeah. So the thing about, whenever we have conversations about the media and the Democrats, in this case, we talk about how, you know, the New York Times told us this story about the limits of leftism, and how that's actually not quite the case when you dig deep into the details. That conversation has to be put in a larger context, which is the media environment of the entire United States, where it's almost impossible to speak in the affirmative for any Democrat. So David Roberts' point is that there's actually a reward for dumping on the Democrats each and every time. No matter where you stand in politics, there's actually a reward. So if you're a Republican, you're demonstrating your shared hatred of Democrats. If you're in the center, you're demonstrating how you're above it all and above all politics. If you're a progressive, you're demonstrating your high moral principles, and so on and on and on. And so, to the point where, in my view, the phrase democratic establishment doesn't have much value at all, because everybody has a different interpretation of it, and it's all bad. I think really any kind of conversation is about the media and the Democratic Party itself needs to be understood within that information environment.
1: And we could also call it the political establishment. That's kind of how we got Donald Trump. He wasn't a politician. That was kind of the appeal to his supporters, is like, say what you will about him, but he says what's on his mind, or he's rich, so he won't be beholden to moneyed interests. He's already got his own money. You know, these were people who thought that there's something inherently wrong with any establishment.
0: I think while we have in our minds that there's this kind of anti-democratic media environment we live in, we have to also understand the nature of political parties, which is that they change. They're always changing. They're always evolving. And then we shall keep in mind how the media interprets that change. I think the media, the way it exists right now, interprets change within the Republican Party as natural and legitimate, even if they use words, they used to use words like insurgents, but they don't use that word anymore, like back in the Tea Party day. But that change is always kind of legitimate and valid, and the media tends to accept it. When it comes to change within the Democratic Party, though, that change is not seen as natural or even legitimate. It's, in fact, it's not legitimate because it's not natural. It's seen as always a choice, and this choice is always fraught with peril and danger. And you can't go too far to the left because there's going to be some kind of reaction, right? And within this interpretation of basically, in terms of the times, they kind of pretend that the Democratic Party can't change, right? It can't change, it can't evolve, it can't become, evolve in the way that the Republicans have evolved. And so therefore, any kind of change is seen as like the Democrats have to prove themselves. Like the Democrats don't have to prove anything. If a candidate runs and wins, then that's it. He's part of the establishment, right? That's it. He doesn't have to prove himself beyond doing what he's done. But the media always treats the Democrats as if they have to win. They did that with Biden, by the way. Like, even after he won the presidency, he had to continually prove himself. and that's partly because, as I say, there's this different interpretation between the parties, where the Republicans are seen as legitimate and natural, and the Democrats are kind of always on the edge of illegitimacy.

0: This is Alex Wise on Sea Change Radio, and I'm speaking to John Storr of the editorial board. So, John, we saw this last weekend on Meet the Press. Hakeem Jeffries, the minority leader, was being interviewed by Kristen Welker, and she said, what happens if and when DSA members of the Democratic Party get elected? Are they part of your party? And his first reaction was, I'm against defund the police, and I'm against open borders, and basically exposed himself to all the biggest weaknesses of the Republican Party has tried to exploit over the last decade or so of the Democrats. But then when she said, well, what happens if they win? She said, well, you know, if they win, they're going to vote with us, and that'll be all right. And, you know, similarly, I saw John Fetterman on Jon Stewart. Senator Fetterman was talking about, well, I don't want to be, I mean, these DSA members need to just go get their own party if they don't believe in, you know, X, Y, and Z. And Jon Stewart was like, they're a caucus. They're like the Black Caucus or in the Democratic Party or the Freedom Caucus. We have a two-party system. The reality of becoming a nationally powerful third party, it's not happening anytime very soon in this country. I think what you're talking about with this voices of God and the narrative feeds into these politicians reacting that way.
1: Yeah, well, they, you know, a politician like Hakeem Jeffries, the House Minority Leader, he's going to have two things on his mind. One is the truth, and then there's the perceptions of the truth, right? And he'll end up privileging the perceptions of the truth, even if it's antithetical to the truth, because that's going to be where the power is. And so I think in his case, I don't know, I think what in his case, he's going with perceptions of the truth. And from his point of view, for some reason, he's got this idea that saying anything nice about democratic socialists is going to be some kind of liability for him. I think I think there's two things about Jeffries that people should keep in mind. And one is that he's not a good communicator, and that's actually not his job. Nancy Pelosi was also a terrible communicator, but she was arguably the best House Speaker in American history.
0: So you're saying that if he becomes majority leader and he becomes an effective one, then we can look past this rhetoric.
1: So we live in a very highly mediated political environment. That old school backroom negotiating stuff is, there's not any separation anymore. Everything is real highly visible, and it's important to have a Democratic leader who is able to communicate clearly. And my hope is that he will learn and grow. And I think personally, I think he has. He has changed, his rhetoric has changed quite a bit since the 2024 election. His rhetoric changed dramatically after Rachel Good was murdered. He spoke much more forcefully after that, because I think he was speaking for a brand new majority. You got to have faith in your leader. I think leaders need grace, especially from people on their own side. But at the same time, he has to be receptive to the criticism from the people on his own side, right? And if people are not happy with the way he's performing, he needs to acknowledge that and step up. If he doesn't, well, then there are going to be choices made. One more point about this, and that is that people like us, Alex, tend to think, well, he needs to just step aside and have somebody new come along. That we need to recognize that that is not going to happen. He is next in line. And everybody, by the way, in the House of Representatives who identifies as a Democrat knows that and accepts that. They might make noise about it, but shy of some kind of scandal, he will be the next House Speaker, right? And so I think it's important for all of us to understand that if we criticize him, there are consequences to that criticism.
0: Speaking about the legitimacy of these far-left Democrats, the Democratic Socialists of America who are getting elected, I read a tweet from somebody who said, we are going to see a lot of Democrats in rural areas toss the party under the bus, and I'd implore my fellow libs to understand that this is unequivocally necessary to rebuilding a broader coalition. Welcome this tactic because it will 1,000% help us win. This is from a guy named At Hutchinson. This is kind of what you're talking about with the infighting. Everybody has an opinion that it's 1,000% right.
1: The idea is that, you know, rural voters don't trust either of the parties. And so if it's okay to smear your own party in order to present yourself as above the parties and therefore be electable. And I wish more people would hear this, that you cannot beat a Republican by smearing the Democrats. Okay, you can't. You can't cut down your own party, present that to voters, and ask them, now vote for my party. That's not going to work.
0: Bernie Sanders and AOC, Alexandria Ocasio-Cortez, are pretty much the power brokers of the left wing, and neither of them endorsed Francesca Hong, for example. And AOC and Bernie are pretty savvy with who they endorse. I would argue that Bernie and AOC's endorsements are on a par now with Obama's.
1: Yeah, I would say so. I'll focus on AOC. I like her better. I think she is the kind of progressive that the other up-and-comers, people who want to get involved in politics, should model themselves after, because she's highly progressive, right on the, very vanguard, but she doesn't tear down the party. Bernie will do that. AOC won't do that.
0: Bernie will not pull punches on a John Fetterman. Like, AOC might be a little more. Let's focus on Donald Trump and let's talk about the fascists who are in charge. She's a little more disciplined.
1: Yeah, it's not widely understood, though it should be. She's a very savvy political operator, working within the party and as a force that moves the party gradually left, helping it evolve left the way it should evolve. And so that it's truly an oppositional party to the Republicans, right? She understands that this mushy middle is not going to be truly oppositional. It's going to be more compromising and accommodating. And it's the more you move it left and bring majorities with you, then you will have be able to present to voters, here are two choices and they're very different. Now pick one.
0: So let's go back to the voice of God framing for a moment. I don't know if we gave enough examples for our listeners. You quote Jonathan Martin from Politico in your piece where he writes, it was a, quote, crisis averted moment for mainline Democrats. He's speaking for mainline Democrats. And it's not just the New York Times. I saw a New Yorker headline on a piece they did on John Roberts recently. The title was, John Roberts likes to stress that the Supreme Court is fundamentally nonpartisan, but many Americans believe that he has presided over the court's rightward march. This is the kind of framing you're talking about, where the reporter is speaking in this omniscient voice that makes something true.
1: Yeah, that's the problem. It makes something that's not true into something true, and then there are political consequences as a result. I don't give enough time in that piece to Joan Didion, the late Joan Didion. She wrote a book called Political Fictions a while back, and that's the word that we're looking for, is these political fictions that arise from these narratives which themselves attempt to speak with the voice of God, right? So you have a fictions with this godly authority, and people tend to receive them as true. And one of those ideas is that you know, in Wisconsin, the Democrats dodged a bullet. And the reason that Martin says things like that is because there really is a consensus within the rarefied circles of political journalism in Washington and in New York among political reporters, where they actually agree that the Democrats can't go too far, can't be too extreme. They just agree. And the reason they agree is because they all say the same thing to each other all the time. It's not a hypothesis that they test. They just all agree. And so because they all agree, you get stories like this.
0: And what do they agree on? They agree that America is a center-right nation.
1: Yeah, that's what they agree on. I mean, what they're really agreeing on, but they won't say this, is that the true center of power in America is whiteness, and the true consensus is white supremacy. That's what they're really saying, but they're not going to say that because that would be gauche. You know, that would be impolite or some other word that a snob might use. But that's what they're really saying, though, Alex. And I think that's why, by the way, the press looks at the Democrats as slightly illegitimate, because the Democrats are a multiracial, multi-ethnic, multi-religious party, right? Whereas the Republicans are white, white, and white, like all the way through. And so they therefore represent to the media politically, historically, culturally, an automatic natural legitimacy. And that is, I wish more people would really understand that that is the double standard that animates all of political journalism.

0: wanna hurt no kangaroo. We're building all American amusement park there.
1: This is Alex Wise on Sea Change Radio, and I'm speaking to John Storr. He's the editor and founder of the Editorial Board. People can go to editorialboard.com to check out all of his content there. On the flip side, we see that these labels can perpetuate and be very effective. The Republicans are masters of this. We see it right now. They should be reeling rhetorically, but what do they go to right now? Everybody's a communist, right? We're going back to McCarthyism propaganda. And it doesn't matter that the Middle East is in flames and that gas prices are through the roof and there's horrible corruption and you name the topic, it's not going very well. But the other guys are communists.
2: Yeah, I mean, propaganda is their forte. I mean, they don't care about governing, right? They don't care about real people. They don't care about their own people. Propaganda is what they're good at. That is their strength. And it always will be the case. And I would add that it's probably not, the calling everybody a communist is probably not going to work now because the tide is against them. But you could take that same rhetorical strategy and put it in a different context and it will work.
1: I mean, it doesn't work to us, but I was just overhearing a family speaking in a restaurant in a SFO at San Francisco Airport, and they were not from San Francisco, I'm pretty sure. But the husband was asking the wife and kids, like, would you rather vote for a socialist or a Republican at this point? You know, it was like, that's the framing. Those are people who have been consuming this propaganda.
2: Yeah, yeah. And I think in defense of Hakeem Jeffries in his interview, his bumbling, mumbling interview on Sunday, what he did there was actually what people should do. I think Democrats should do. And he's just focused on people. Ultimately, he was like, I just don't want to talk about that. I want to talk about human beings. Right. And I think that's how you get through all of these labels and all this ideology. But ultimately, though, I think what Jeffries does and what Hong did and all and anybody in the Democratic Party should be doing is just focusing on people. And to bring this back around to the voice of God thing, bring politics back down to earth where we can really understand who is doing what to whom, how and why, and how much it's going to cost and why we should do it and if it's important and all the things that human level questions, right, in the interest of human affairs. And whenever we start talking as if we're the voice of God, or whenever we listen to people who claim to speak with the voice of God, I think that's when things go sideways and people die.
1: The problem with what you're saying from a strategy standpoint is that it plays into the dynamic that we're seeing right now, that we've seen for the last several decades, where Republicans don't want to govern, like you said, but they can just attack, attack, attack. While Democrats, they can't just attack. I see criticisms on the left and the right saying, well, what do they stand for? The Democrats have a real problem because they don't know what their Medicare for All stance is or whatever. They have to quibble over the nuance of policy, but they can't just be like, hey, have you seen what's going on the other side? And the onus is on Democrats to be the grown-ups, even when they're not in power.
2: I agree with you that why do we need to be perfect when we've got these people over here? And I don't know the answer to that. Partly it's their media environment, Alex, and the media environment that we're in incentivizes conflict, whereas Democratic power is based on solidarity and unity. We need to bring more people into the tent, right? And that means making allowances for differences, right? And being tolerant. And a media environment like the one we have now, we're supposed to know exactly what we stand for at all times and no matter what the situation is. I mean, human beings are not built that way. We're just not. But we've created this information environment that has this expectation of us. And I think that's a tension. I don't know how to resolve that tension, if it ever will be resolved.
1: Well, I always enjoy your insights, and I hope we can circle back with each other after the midterms. John Storr of the Editorial Board, thanks so much for being my guest on Sea Change Radio.
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That's the Green Chili Jam Band, Looking for a Planet, from a CD called Coconut Moon. And that's what we're going to be doing today. We're going to be talking with people who actually are looking for planets. But before we get there, you're listening to the Children's Hour. I'm Katie Stone. I'm so happy to be with everybody today, including all these great kids.

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13: Hi, it's Corbett.
14: Hi, it's Ergie and Flo.
15: Hello, it's Zen.
16: Hello, it's Amadeus.
0: Well, everyone, thank you for being here today. I'm really excited about this show because we're going to be getting out of this world. We're going to galaxies far, far away or nearby, and we're going to explore exoplanets. Does anyone on the crew want to take a stab at what they think an exoplanet might be?
5: A planet that is out of our solar system, I think.
0: I think that might be right. Yeah, Corbett.
13: An exoplanet is not a planet. Pluto is a good example. Pluto is an exoplanet. All exoplanets are technically in the solar system. They're just not actually planets. And there's a long set of rules describing what's a planet, what's an exoplanet, and what's what that I don't really have memorized.
15: I think I would agree more with Maya. An exoplanet, from what I know, is a planet outside of our solar system. And I think what Corbett was saying was a dwarf planet. And those are smaller celestial bodies.
0: Well, this just goes to show we do have a lot to learn today on the Children's Hour. We're going to be focusing on exoplanets with a professor of physics and astronomy from the University of New Mexico, Dr. Diana Dragomir. And she's going to enlighten us about everything to do with exoplanets. And we're also going to learn the latest and greatest information about exoplanets and how they're being discovered today and how many there are as of right now. But speaking of Pluto, which I'm glad you brought up, Corbett, Pluto is very, very special here in the state of New Mexico where we are because it was discovered by a New Mexican astrophysicist named Clyde Tombaugh. And so when Pluto was declared to be too small to be a legitimate planet, the state of New Mexico did something pretty unique. There was actually a piece of legislation that was passed to declare that in the state of New Mexico, Pluto will always be a planet. Today's show is mixed with great music, and we have so much to learn together about exoplanets with Dr. Dragomir. But first...
17: This song is for Pluto, and for all those who have ever found themselves on the outside looking in.

0: Mark Burrows right here on the Children's Hour from Go Galileo with Ode to Pluto. And I'm Katie Stone. Today on the Children's Hour, we are with Dr. Diana Dragomir. She's a professor of physics and astronomy at the University of New Mexico, and she is an exoplanetologist. Welcome to the Children's Hour, Dr. Dragomir.
1: Thank you. I'm so happy to be here.
0: We're happy you're with us too, Dr. Dragomir. So you heard the kids talking about what they think exoplanets might be. How did we do?
1: So I think that there were bits of the right answer in what everyone said. An exoplanet is a planet around another star or other stars. That said, if we ever detect a planet or an object as small as Pluto around another star, are we going to call it an exoplanet or an exodwarf planet? We don't know yet. We haven't quite gotten there.
2: What makes an exoplanet an exoplanet?
1: So an exoplanet is a planet around any star except our sun. Any of the stars you

0: Do you think you see a planet and it turns out it was just noise and you didn't see one? Otherwise, in our own galaxy, well, so if we are about, the Earth is between the middle of the galaxy and kind of the edge of the galaxy, like where the spiral arms are. We've seen planets or have detected planets to basically like half that distance, so close to the middle of the galaxy. Pretty far away.
1: How do you detect exoplanets?
0: Oh my gosh, how much time do we have? Well, so there's a number of different methods, but I'm going to tell you about the one that I like the best. Planets move around their own stars, just like we move around the sun. And if we're looking at a planet and star system, just at the right, from the right direction, we can actually measure when the planet passes in front of the star. And what that does is that it makes the star a little bit dimmer. So if you imagine you're out at night and you're looking at a street light, and like a big fly or a big moth passes in front of the street light, you might not see the fly because it's really fast and it's dark out, but you might see that the light is dimming a little bit. So basically that's how we're finding exoplanets as well. We're noticing that the star is dimming just a tiny bit because this planet has gone swoosh kind of in front of it. And from that measurement, we can tell the size of the planet. It's kind of crazy.
2: What is the bare minimum to have a planet be a planet?
3: Maybe are you referring to Pluto losing its planet status?
4: Well, it was a planet, but when the Shakespeare said it is not a planet anymore, and that is that.
0: So let me start by saying that Pluto is an amazing object. It doesn't really matter what we call it. The reason, it's really just about words. And calling an object a dwarf planet, which is what Pluto is now, is not a downgrade at all. It's really just words, honestly. To me, Pluto is as interesting as any of the other planets in the solar system.
5: What's the most interesting exoplanet you found?
0: Oh, there are so many. Well, so I will tell you that when we started looking for planets, ever since then, we've been finding a lot of planets, so basically a lot of exoplanets around other stars, right? That are much closer to their star than even Mercury is to our sun.
3: Was that surprising?
0: Oh yeah, that was super surprising because, you know, we have 8 planets in the solar system and a whole bunch of smaller, you know, dwarf planets. And they're all quite far from the sun by those standards. And then a lot of the exoplanets that we are finding are actually closer to their star than even Mercury is. So they're really, really hot because they're orbiting really, really close. And one year on one of the most interesting exoplanets like that is what, like, okay, so it's not 365 days. It's only 17 hours long. So 1 year, 17 hours long. I don't think that's quite the record, but it's pretty close. So that planet is really hot. It's probably just made of lava all over. It's probably like a molten planet. The surface is evaporating. You probably can't live on it. But what is it doing there? And how did it get there? And that kind of stuff. I'm really almost just as interested in those questions as I am in finding life on other planets.
3: We're talking with Dr. Diana Dragomir. She is an exoplanetologist and professor of astronomy and physics at the University of New Mexico. And let's talk about life on other planets after this. 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

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It's meteor shower. Hey, duck, duck, duck. Here comes an asteroid. Duck, duck, duck. Here comes space debris.

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0: The Planet Song is the Beat Buds right here on the Children's Hour. We're thinking and talking about exoplanets today with Dr. Diana Dragomir. She's an exoplanetologist at the University of New Mexico in the Department of Astronomy and Physics. You can find a learning guide for this episode at childrenshour.org. Look for exoplanets. Dr. Dragomir, before the break, you were just talking about your most exciting exoplanet you found, and you're saying it's really, really close to the star compared to our planets, even closer than Mercury. And then you were talking about how this must be a very hot planet. But how can you possibly tell the temperature from here?
1: It's just simple math. Okay. Moderately simple math. So if we know how hot the star is and we know how close the planet is, which we know from its orbit. So how often do we see a dimming of the star, which we call a transit, when the planet passes in front of it? So we calculate the time between two dimmings, and that must be the year of that planet. So now we know the year, and we know how close it is to the star and how bright the star is, and we just calculate the temperature that way.
2: Is Earth an exoplanet?
1: No. Earth is a planet because it's orbiting the sun rather than another star.
3: Where does the word exoplanet come from?
1: It comes from the word planet, because these objects are like the planets in the solar system. They're round and smaller than a star, so that's what we call a planet. And the word exo means outside. So because these planets are outside the solar system, we call them exo, for outside planets.
2: Is there another planet that is out of our solar system that we can live on?
1: Yeah, that's a good question. And in some ways, that's what a lot of people who study exoplanets are trying to find out. So it's a good question, because the answer is we don't know yet. We're trying to find planets like the Earth, but part of the problem is that it's difficult to know if a planet is exactly like the Earth, because we don't actually get pictures or photos of the planets. We get other kinds of information, and we have to kind of, it's like a puzzle. We have to figure out from that information if the planet is the same size as the Earth, the same temperature as the Earth. Does it have an atmosphere? So it's kind of an indirect way of doing it. And so the question is, at what point, if we check enough of those answers, yes, can we say, okay, this planet we can live on? The problem is that it's really difficult to answer some of those questions. So we're getting there, but the answer is we don't know yet.
2: So, you know how when you find a planet, and if you find any life on it, would you consider that still as an exoplanet?
1: Yes, because it would still be a planet around another star, other than our sun. So all the planets in the solar system are planets, and then any planet that is orbiting, moving around any of the other stars in the sky, is an exoplanet, whether or not it has life on it.
2: Is that any aliens on the exoplanets?
1: That's a great question. We don't know yet. The way to find that out right now is to see if the atmospheres on those exoplanets look like the atmosphere on Earth. So that's the next step. That's what we're looking for now. And if we find something that has an atmosphere like Earth, then we can start thinking about, you know, maybe there's aliens there. But we haven't gone there yet, because it's really difficult to see the atmospheres on exoplanets.
4: What do you plan to do after you find an exoplanet that's like Earth and suitable for life? What do you plan to do?
1: Me personally?
4: Or like people who study exoplanets, or like to move into the planet or something?
1: I don't think we can move there. It's really too far away. It would take hundreds or thousands of years, more like thousands of years, to get to even the closest planet to us. So what I will do is say yay and keep looking, see if other planets also have life. Because then we would know that life is not unique to Earth, and you can have life happen on other planets as well, maybe even in different conditions, maybe without oxygen, or maybe in hotter or colder conditions. So to me, that's really what's the most interesting part. I wish I could go to an exoplanet, but for now, I'd rather just take care of the one we have.
3: Would you try to contact life on that planet? If there is an intelligent life species, would you try like sending a radio transmission?
1: So first, yeah, so that's, I'm glad you asked the question that way, because first we need to figure out whether the life that we're detecting is just like microbes or whether it is actually intelligent advanced life like humans on Earth. I guess we would probably send a signal either way. Because you never know, maybe microbes can be really intelligent too on another planet. So yeah, we would send a signal, but probably by the time they even get it, we would no longer be around. And so it would have to be the next generation that waits for the response. So it would be a pretty slow, you know, exchange, like really, really long email exchange. But I do think that that's the way to do it. Yeah.
2: What's the most recent exoplanet that you've seen, and also what's the most closest one?
1: The closest exoplanet to us is the planet around a star called Proxima Centauri C, which is pretty much the closest or second closest star to us. So if we were going to go anywhere, that's where we would go. So Proxima Centauri is the star, and then we name the planet with a little letter after the name of the star. So they don't get their own names. They just get a little letter. And then the first question, the latest exoplanet. Well, we're discovering exoplanets almost every day. But recently, there was a really cool one, and I don't remember its name because it's always like a number. But it was really cool because this time, remember how I said we don't really get photos of exoplanets? In some very special cases, we can actually photograph like the star and the planet orbiting it. So in this case, astronomers took a photo of the star and two planets orbiting that star. And those two planets, and well, that whole system is special because that star is very similar to our sun. So if those planets are, they're pretty big, but they might be similar to Jupiter and Saturn in the solar system, just because the star is like the sun. So I thought that was pretty cool and kind of a big step forward for us.
0: We're talking with Dr. Diana Dragomir. She's an exoplanetologist at the University of New Mexico. And we still have a few more questions for her, including how can we all jump on board and help in the discovery of exoplanets? But first, this is Stevie Q right here on the Children's Hour.

0: We're talking with Dr. Diana Dragomir, an exoplanetologist from the University of New Mexico. Find our learning guide for this episode at childrenshour.org. Look for exoplanets.
1: Since light can only move so fast, how do we know if an exoplanet is still there when we discover it?
2: That's a great question. We can actually do some calculations. Most exoplanets are there a long time, just like planets around the sun. You know, we'll be around for another like 4 or 5 billion years. So similarly, most exoplanets will also be around their stars for 4 to 5 billion years or longer even. But some planets, some of those planets that are really close, or exoplanets, right, really close to their star, we think that in some cases, they will actually spin into the star and eventually fall in. And we can calculate that. And we haven't yet found any planet that fell in, that basically, like, it was there, and then when we looked again, it wasn't there anymore. But we think we found some that maybe in 1,000 years or 10,000 years from now, which is not that long in astronomy, might have fallen into their stars. So in 10,000 years, if we look again, we may not see that planet there anymore. And usually we can predict those things. But yeah, most of them will be around for billions and billions of years. There's nothing to disturb them.
3: How do you become an exoplanet expert and be able to learn about and find the exoplanet?
2: To become an exoplanetologist or an astronomer, and then by the time you become an astronomer, you might decide you want to study something else, you have to go to college and you have to then go do a PhD after the first 4 years of college. And then there's usually some training after that. And then after all of that, usually about, let's see, about 12 to 15 years after you start college, you will probably become a professor. But the fun thing is that during all of that time, okay, the 12 to 15 years, you can actually study exoplanets during all of that time. And once you become a professor, you actually spend less time studying them because you now have to teach. So the fun part is really going to college and the training part.
3: How many exoplanetologists are there?
2: Probably like 2,000, something like that. A lot. There's definitely room for more.
0: I had heard somewhere that exoplanetologists like yourself like to have help from just regular old people like us to look at these many, many photographs of the universe and try to find exoplanets. Is that true? Do you actually invite public participation?
2: Yeah, I'm glad you asked that, because just today I was responding to an email from someone who works at Boeing. So, you know, designing airplanes, but for fun, he's helping us go through all of those images and finding exoplanets. And he just sent me one today that looks really interesting. We don't have enough people to look at all of those stars. And so it'd be really nice to have extra help.
4: Are kids allowed to help too?
2: I think so. I think there's some training to be done, but I don't see why not.
0: That's so cool. Are you going to do it, Maya?
4: I think I want my whole family to now.
0: Well, you will have many more exoplanetologists thanks to kids hearing this and wanting to be part of this exciting research. Dr. Diana Dragomir, thank you so much for being with us on the Children's Hour.
2: Thank you so much for having me on. It's been great.

0: 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The Children's Hour shorts have dropped. We made short segments from our shows for educators to make the most out of our learning guides and activities. Season 1 of the Children's Hour shorts is at childrenshour.org. Look for the shorts. 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This is the Nerks.
1: Out beyond the 8 planets that you already know. There are many more solar systems to explore, and we should go. Different stars that have their own planets and their own solar systems. Would you like to go with me and see if we can meet some? The closest star to your sun is Proxima Centauri. I'm an exoplanet.

0: one Pegasus IV, also known as Dimidium. I was the first exoplanet found orbiting a star much like your sun. I'm about half the mass of Jupiter, but with a larger diameter. My orbit takes only about 4 days because I'm very close to my star.
1: Let's go.

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0: It is Methuselah, one of the oldest planets known yet. I'm about 12.7 billion years old, almost three times older than your planet. I have a circumbinary orbit around two burned-out stars, a very old white dwarf star, and a neutron star, Pulsar.
1: I'm the exoplanet J1407b, also known as Super Saturn, but

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I'm all stretched out like a football because my star is pulling on me. That's because I'm so close to my star, it takes just over one day to orbit. I'm one of the darkest exoplanets because I eat up light. I absorb it.

0: we can meet them. I'm TOI-700D, and I'm an exciting discovery. I'm in the habitable zone of my star, which means there could be life on me. I'm a little bit bigger than the Earth, and we could be very similar, they say. I could have oceans and land and friends for you to meet someday.
1: When my star expanded to a red giant, it almost vaporized me. A subdwarf star now, I'm much closer to my star than other planets would dare to be. I'm super fast, a less than 6-hour orbit. I'm so close that it's fun. Hotter than hot, I'm Kepler-70b, and I'm probably hotter than your sun.

That was the Nerks from their musical released in 2020 called Meet the Exoplanets. And before the break, you heard Secret Agent 23 Skidoo. You're listening to the Children's Hour. I'm Katie Stone. We're learning about exoplanets today on the show. These are planets that orbit stars outside our own solar system. It's only very recently in astronomy that exoplanets have even been able to be detected, with the first being spotted in the early 1990s by a team of scientists using images from the Hubble telescope, which orbits around the Earth above the distortion of our atmosphere. Since then, thanks to having telescopes on spaceships and other satellites that allow us to see clearly, scientists have discovered nearly 6,300 confirmed exoplanets. But very recently, a group of scientists think that they have discovered more than 10,000 new exoplanets. These astronomers are using the images captured by NASA's Transiting Exoplanet Survey Satellite, also called TESS, which is orbiting the Earth and operates four cameras. As our guest Dr. Diana Dragomir explained, exoplanets are discovered by using photos of space over time. These photos will see when a transit of a planet is happening across the face of its star. A transit is when the planet passes between the star and our view of the star, so scientists will see the star slightly obscured by the planet on its orbit around it. NASA estimates that there are at least 100 billion planets in our Milky Way galaxy alone. And of those, they suspect over 300 million of them could be habitable by humans. That means we might be able to live on them. Even still, we need to take care of this planet that we live on today. You can find out a lot about exoplanets and how you can join the hunt by going to childrenshour.org and find the exoplanet episode. There we've posted lots of links, including one to NASA's exoplanet site. It may not be realistic to go visit an exoplanet, but it is realistic to find one. Maybe you'll join the search and find one yourself. The learning guide and activities for this episode, as well as links to NASA's exoplanet site, are at childrenshour.org. Just look for exoplanets. This is Charity and the Jam Band, right here on the Children's Hour.

0: 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Look for exoplanets. I'm Katie Stone, and we just have time for one more. This is Michael Fronti. We'll catch you next time.
1: If I could see Earth from outer space, through all of the stars, to the human race, through all of the people and the streets that I once knew.

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Welcome. This is Dr. Michio Kaku, Professor of Theoretical Physics at the City College and the Graduate Center of the City University of New York, and this is Exploration. Every week on Exploration, we discuss the fascinating world of science and its impact on society. And today, leading off, we're going to answer some of the emails I get. I get hundreds of emails concerning science, and I've gotten quite a few emails concerning, well, the movies recently. A series of questions about The Imitation Game. Who was this Alan Turing who changed the course of World War II? When was the last time you heard that a mathematician changed the course of human history and in the process pretty much created the field of artificial intelligence all by himself? And then for the matter, there's another movie called The Theory of Everything about my colleague Stephen Hawking. And the question is, well, what is a theory of everything anyway? How is that possible? I mean, the universe seems so mysterious, so strange. So how can you have a theory which claims to know everything? And then in the second half of Exploration, we can bring on a special guest, UCLA Professor Greg Stock. And we're going to talk about his book, Redesigning Humans. How far should we go to push genetic engineering? Of course, everyone believes that we should use genetic engineering to solve medical questions, to make us healthier, to eliminate suffering and disease. But, well, if you can do that, for that matter, why not redesign our genetic heritage? How far should we go? Can we create Homo superior, like in the movies, science fiction movies that talk about the Universal Soldier, for example? Or is it all a bunch of junk? We'll talk to Professor Greg Stock about that when we discuss genetic engineering and redesigning humans. Well, once again, I get a lot of emails, and I've been getting a lot concerning the movies. One movie that's been creating a certain amount of controversy is The Imitation Game. Very briefly, it's about the life of Alan Turing, a mathematician who actually helped to break the German code during World War II. According to the movie, his work led to the shortening of World War II by 2 years, because we could now understand exactly what Hitler was thinking and planning. And in turn, he saved the lives of perhaps an additional 40 million people. Well, you'd think that a guy like that would be hailed as a national hero. Wrong. His work was totally classified by the British government after the war. And unfortunately, he was arrested after the war and charged for being gay, which was illegal at that time. And he was forced to undergo horrible, horrible experiments on his body. He was injected with hormones that were supposed to cure the disease of being gay. He eventually began to grow breasts, according to biographies of Alan Turing. He became very depressed, and he committed suicide. He took an apple, dipped it in cyanide, and ate the cyanide-laced apple. Some people claim, though I'm not sure it's correct, that Apple Computers gets its name from this. If you look at the symbol of Apple Computers is an apple with a bite taken out, perhaps, just like the bite that Alan Turing took to end his life at the age of 41 when he helped to establish the field of artificial intelligence. Well, first of all, the first question I get is, well, exactly what did he do? Not only did he build a machine, the first of its type, that could break the German code, thereby allowing the Allies to read right into the plans of Adolf Hitler, to anticipate attacks, to divert what he was planning. Not only did Alan Turing do this, he also laid down the theory of computers. These are called Turing machines in honor of Alan Turing. Every time you turn on your iPod or iPad, you're turning on a Turing machine. And he wrote down the laws which every electronic computer uses even today. Not only that, but then he began to speculate about the future. What does it mean if we can build machines of increasing complexity? Will one day we be able to build a machine that is indistinguishable from a human? Well, this gets us into the question, what is the imitation game anyway? At the very end of the movie, there was a garbled attempt to explain it. What Turing said was as follows. Let's take two boxes. In one box, we put a human.
In the other box, we put a machine, a Turing machine, and we're able to ask it any question we want. Here is the problem. Can we distinguish which box has a human in it and which box has a robot? Well, today, of course, the answer is pretty clear. Robots are not very smart. They're rather stupid, in fact. And you could very easily just shoot the breeze, gossip, talk about the Yankees or whatever. And it's very easy to tell the difference between a human and a robot. But what about the future? What Turing did was he ended endless speculation about the soul, endless speculation about robots being intelligent, to give you an operational test. No philosophy, no books, no poems, no songs, a test. A test to see whether or not, quote, machines can think. This is an age-old question, goes all the way back to Leonardo da Vinci and even earlier. According to Greek mythology, Vulcan, the god of the underworld that created all these machines for the underworld, well, Vulcan had created robots, according to Greek mythology, walking machines. In fact, Pandora, if you read one version of Greek mythology, is actually a robot. And Leonardo da Vinci actually designed a mechanical knight, that could execute some primitive motions, and he wondered, how far can you push this technology? Well, people speculated using philosophical, biblical references to souls and spirits and stuff like that. But Turing comes along and says, bah, humbug. What we need is a test, an operational test that anyone can do. And this test has actually been done. And it's rather easy to show that you're talking to a machine and not a human being. Just ordinary gossip is enough to tell the difference. Well, then here is the question. Here is the question of questions. Well, what's to prevent it? In the future, why can't we build robots as smart as us? What's the problem? We have computers that are very powerful, machines that could be, in principle, many, many city blocks across if we want to. Why not a thinking machine? Well, there are at least two basic problems with building a thinking machine. The first is pattern recognition, and the second is the common sense problem. Let me explain. First of all, forget all the Hollywood movies that you've seen, like Terminator or The Matrix. Forget all those movies. We're not going to have robots anytime soon. So what's the problem? First is pattern recognition. For example, eyesight. When you walk into a room, you see chairs, you see dinner plates, you see boxes, you see things, you know what they're for. However, when a robot walks into a room, it sees circles, squares, rectangles, in other words, geometrical lines and circles and squiggles and objects. The computer does not understand chairness. It doesn't understand boxness. It doesn't understand that these objects, consisting of lines and circles, mean something. And so when a robot walks into a room, it takes hours, hours, for it to analyze all the circles and squares and squiggles and ellipses and say to itself, ah, it's a table. That's one huge problem. Robots can hear better than us. They don't understand what they're hearing. They can see better than us. They don't understand what they are seeing. We can recognize people's faces. Computers have a hard time recognizing people's faces. We can recognize handwriting. Computers have a hard time recognizing handwriting. So pattern recognition is a big problem. What's the second problem? The second problem is even bigger, and that is common sense. We know that water is wet. We know that when you die, you don't come back the next day. We know that mothers are older than their daughters, and so that's the problem. The problem is, how do you build in the millions of lines of common sense that are necessary to understand simple common sense concepts? Like, for example, animals do not like pain, or mothers are older than their daughters. You may say to yourself, well, that's easy, that's common sense. Well, teach that to a robot. Teach a robot that animals do not like pain, or that mothers are older than their daughters, or that water is wet. And you begin to realize it's a hard problem. In fact, a five-year-old child has more knowledge of common sense than our most advanced computer. Think about that. A five-year-old kid knows more about water, about mothers, about objects around it. And why is that? Because, well, kids bump into reality. They see mothers. They touch water.
They know that they've had contact with these things, and they can make conclusions as a consequence. Robots have not. Robots have not touched water. They have not seen mothers older than their daughters. They have not seen animals run away from pain. Robots only do what they're programmed to do. So how does Mother Nature solve the problem? Well, there are two basic approaches to the common sense problem. For the last 50 years, in some sense, we've been barking up the wrong tree. For the last 50 years, we approached it with a top-down approach. That is, we want a disk with all the lines of common sense, a disk with all the facts of water and mothers and children, facts, for example, that string can pull, but strings cannot push. We all know that. We all know that strings can pull, but strings cannot push. But robots don't, because they haven't pushed on a string before. Well, these lines of common sense would occupy many disks, hundreds of millions of lines of common sense, and you simply put it into a robot, and the robot says, I exist. I am aware. I think I am alive. That was the top-down approach. It failed. Miserably, it failed. Because there are just too many lines of common sense, too many lines of common sense. So now we've tried another approach, the bottom-up approach. Now, the bottom-up approach is the approach taken by Mother Nature. And that is, think of the way that a child learns. A child does not understand common sense at all. But the child bumps into things. It touches water. It knows that it's wet. It touches string. It knows that strings can pull, but strings cannot push, and that sticks can push, but sticks cannot pull. So by tedious trial and error, taking place over a period of years, decades, the kid begins to understand the rules of the game. And that's how Mother Nature does it. In other words, the brain is a neural network. The brain is actually not a Turing machine at all. In fact, Turing himself might have been a little bit surprised by that. But looking at the structure of the human brain, we know that it's not a Turing machine. The brain has no CPU, no Pentium chip. The brain has no software. The brain has no programming. It has no subroutines. It has no Windows. And so the brain doesn't have anything that we associate with a modern computer or a Turing machine. And so then the question is, what is the human brain? The brain is a learning machine. It's a neural network. It literally rewires itself after learning every task. And so you see, the architecture of the brain is different from the architecture of a Turing machine. Think of your laptop, or think of an iPod. It has a central processor, a Pentium chip, for example, which does most of the calculation.

on the blink. So now you begin to see the problem. And so then the question is, well, how does Mother Nature do it in real life? Well, think of a bug. A bug is not a Turing machine. It's not programmed into its memory how to walk. The bug has to bump around. It has to fall down. It has to learn how to walk. Think of the way in which, for example, a young horse learns how to walk. It's not programmed into its brain. By trial and error, by moving its legs after it's born, a horse begins to understand how to walk. And so that's the difference between the top-down approach, where you try to program from the very beginning the laws of walking, versus the bottom-up approach, which is how Mother Nature does it, which is basically learning how to walk from scratch. And so in the last few decades, we finally began to realize that maybe, just maybe, we wasted the last 50 years thinking that we're going to get machines that think by building machines using the top-down approach. More fruitful would be combining both. For example, on Mars, we have the Mars rover, which walks like a bug. It doesn't walk like a mechanical man. Most science fiction writers thought that when we put the first robots on Mars, they would walk like a human. No, they walk like a bug. So it's the victory of the bottom-up approach rather than the top-down approach. And then the next question is, well, what happens when they get smarter than us? Right now, robots are about as smart as a cockroach. A lobotomized, retarded cockroach, because it can just barely walk across a room, recognizing the objects in the room. That's how primitive our robots are today. However, I can see a time in the coming decades when perhaps robots are as smart as a mouse, then as smart as a rat, then as smart as a dog or a cat, and finally as smart as a monkey, perhaps late in the century. At that point, they could be dangerous. They may have a sense of consciousness, a sense of self-awareness. Their agenda may not be the same as our agenda. At that point, and we have plenty of time to prepare for this, I think we should put a chip in their brain to shut them off if they have murderous thoughts. Otherwise, we too may wind up on the evolutionary scrap heap, replaced by our evolutionary successors, our machines. Another possibility, other than simply shutting them off if they get too smart, is to merge with them. That is, to use genetic and mechanical enhancements on our own body so that we, in some sense, merge with our creations. We become, in some sense, Superman. Now, look at what we can do today. In my book, The Future of the Mind, I talk about all the research connecting the human mind to a computer. Believe it or not, people who are totally paralyzed today, can now walk. They can now move objects with mechanical arms and mechanical legs. They can operate wheelchairs. They can do crossword puzzles. They can read email, answer email. They can operate household appliances. In fact, even if you are totally paralyzed and can't even scratch your nose or roll over, it's possible to connect your brain today with a computer so that you can do anything that an ordinary human can do. Play video games, operate mechanical objects, walk. In fact, if you take a look at the opening of the soccer games in Brazil last summer, you realize that the guy who kicked the soccer ball was a paraplegic. He was paralyzed. But at Duke University, they connected his brain to a computer, which in turn controlled mechanical arms and legs, and he became Iron Man. Well, moving right along, I get another set of emails about another movie, and that is The Theory of Everything, about the life of my colleague, Stephen Hawking. And the question is, well, what is the theory of everything anyway? Isn't that rather presumptuous? The universe is so complicated. The universe is so mysterious. How can you possibly have a theory of everything? Well, first of all, there are four fundamental forces that rule the universe. As far as we can tell, there are four forces which determine the nature of stars, the nature of planets, the nature of your body. And the first force is the force of gravity. That's what holds the Earth together. That's what holds the solar system together. That's what holds the stars together. And Isaac Newton was the first one to give us a basic understanding of the fundamentals of gravity. And then it was Albert Einstein who came out with a complete relativistic theory of gravity
based on the curvature of space and time. So we have a fair

pretty good understanding of gravity. Then we have the electromagnetic force, the force that lights up our cities, the force which governs fire, which governs light bulbs and lasers, radar, microwaves, television sets, all of them based on the electromagnetic force. And again, we have a good understanding of the electromagnetic force. It was James Clerk Maxwell, around the time of the American Civil War in the 1860s, who wrote down what are called Maxwell's equations. Maxwell's equations, in turn, allow us to understand the nature of light. It's a very complex series of equations. In modern form, the equation says that the four-dimensional divergence of an antisymmetric second-rank tensor equals zero, and that's the equation for light. In fact, at Berkeley, where I got my PhD, you can actually buy T-shirts which say, in the beginning, God said, the four-dimensional divergence of an antisymmetric tensor equals zero, and there was light, and it was good. Well, then we have the nuclear forces, two nuclear forces that rule the sun. We have the strong and the weak nuclear forces. So have we been able to make headway in terms of understanding why there are four forces and why they are so different? And the answer is yes. It turns out that the electromagnetic force and the strong force and the weak force can be combined together. The weak and the electromagnetic force give us the electroweak interaction theory, and we now have the standard model. The standard model allows us to unify those three forces, that is, the electromagnetic, the weak, and the strong nuclear force. But what about a force that governs all the forces, that is, a super force? That has eluded physicists for almost a century. People have tried to create a theory which can explain all four forces and have failed. What's the problem? Well, gravity is a force unto itself. It is described by relativity, by Einstein's theory. But the quantum theory is totally different. Gravity is based on smooth surfaces. Einstein envisioned smooth, curved surfaces, and we're like actors and actresses dancing on this curved surface. However, the quantum theory is choppy. It chops up matter into tiny packets called quanta, and it deals with the tiny subatomic world, while gravity deals with black holes and quasars and expanding universes, the theory of the very big. The other forces, the quantum forces, describe the world of the very small. So we see that there are huge differences between gravity on one side and the quantum theory on the other side. Well, you may say to yourself, why don't we simply put them together and just see what happens? Well, when you put gravity with the quantum forces together into a quantum gravity theory, you get nonsense. You get a bunch of gibberish. You get things that blow up that are infinite. Makes no sense whatsoever. And so, for the last 50 or so years, physicists have tried, with varying degrees of success, to create a theory of everything, a theory of all fundamental forces, without much luck. However, there is one theory, a theory which has actually worked, a theory which does allow you to unify gravity with the other forces, a theory which is very hard to test, however, and that's string theory. That's what I do for a living. That's my day job. So a theory of everything will be a theory that explains both gravity and the other quantum forces. That would be a theory of everything. Now, unfortunately, the string theory is so mathematically complicated that people have not been able to get a firm test of the theory. And so some people can still quibble. They can still say there's a weak spot, and that is there's no direct proof of string theory yet, which is correct. We have the Large Hadron Collider, the biggest machine of science, which is built outside Geneva, Switzerland, but even the Large Hadron Collider is not powerful enough to give a full test of the theory of everything. So in some sense, the quest to build a theory of everything is in some sense incomplete. We have the theory, but we don't have a way to fully test the theory at the present time. Well, if we don't yet quite have a tested theory of everything, then the obvious question is, well, what is the theory of everything, the movie, and what does Stephen Hawking actually do? Well, what Stephen did was he took the first initial steps toward creating a quantum theory of gravity.
First of all, Einstein's theory predicts the existence of black holes. That is, objects that are so powerful, so large, so massive, that gravity is so strong that even light itself cannot escape from them. So anything which approaches a black hole will eventually approach a sphere called the point of no return, or the Schwarzschild radius, or the event horizon. If you fall through the sphere, then you go into the black hole and never to be seen again. Everything checks in, nothing checks out, like a cosmic roach motel. That's a black hole. However, what Stephen Hawking said was, well, that's not right because it violates the uncertainty principle. The uncertainty principle says you can never be totally sure exactly where the position or the velocity of a particle is. If we have a black hole, well, everything is classical, everything is perfect. We know exactly where it is. We know exactly everything about the black hole, but that violates the quantum theory. Therefore, he said, black holes must be gray. There must be uncertainty with regards to its position. So, for example, according to Hawking's calculation, there should be a faint glow that emanates from the black hole. And as a consequence, black holes get less and less energy with time. They actually decay. This glow is called Hawking radiation. At the present time, it's too weak to measure. However, we have seen black holes in outer space, but the Hawking radiation is too faint to measure. And so that's why I think Stephen has not won the Nobel Prize in Physics yet, because it's not possible to get a direct test of Hawking radiation. However, Hawking radiation would solve a lot of very thorny questions. For example, if you throw the encyclopedia into a black hole, what happens to all the information contained in the encyclopedia? Well, originally, Hawking said that the information must be destroyed, and that violates the quantum theory. The quantum theory says that no, information cannot be totally destroyed. It must be somewhere in the universe. If I burn a book, for example, it appears as if all the information of the book vanished, but that's not quite true. If you could retrace all the positions of the molecules, you could reform the book before it was burned, so the information is not totally lost. Of course, it's impractical to do that, but in principle, it's possible. And so quantum theory says that you can't really lose information. Well, Hawking is a semi-classical physicist, that is, he's not fully quantum mechanical. And so he said that, well, in this situation, the quantum mechanics must be wrong. Well, now he's changed his mind. String theory has come along and given us a theory of black holes, which we think can adequately describe all the mysteries of the black hole. And when you look at the string theory black hole, you realize that information is not destroyed. And ironically enough, where did this information go? Ironically enough, it went into Hawking radiation. So when you throw the Britannica into a black hole, the black hole oozes out a very faint glow. And in that glow, if you were smart enough, you could reconstruct the Encyclopedia Britannica. Of course, in practice, none of that is possible. But in principle, it is possible, we think, that by looking at the afterglow of a black hole, you can see the tracings of the information that you dumped into the black hole to begin with. So the conclusion is, we do think that a complete theory of gravity is possible. It would be a quantum theory. However, we're not yet certain that we can prove that this theory is string theory, which is what I do for a living. So to summarize, one of Hawking's great contributions was he was one of the first to take the initial steps to combine gravity with the quantum theory, allowing us to create something called Hawking radiation. However, a complete theory of all fundamental forces that is universally accepted, universally tested, still eludes us. We have string theory. However, string theory has not been fully tested, and it may take quite a while to get a full test of the theory. So the theory of everything is not yet in our grasp.

Well, that concludes the first half of Exploration. However, now we're going to continue our discussion about science by bringing on a UCLA professor, Professor Greg Stock, talking about redesigning the human race. How far can we push biotechnology in terms of improving the human species? And for that matter, where should we stop? Designer children, Homo superior. These are some of the concepts we're going to be discussing with Professor Greg Stock.

Welcome. This is Dr. Michio Kaku, Professor of Theoretical Physics at the City College and the Graduate Center of the City University of New York. And this is the second half of Exploration. In the first half of Exploration, we read some email, answered some questions about some of the latest movies like The Imitation Game and The Theory of Everything. And in the second half of Exploration, we're going to bring on UCLA Professor Greg Stark. Redesigning the human race. How far should we go? With biotechnology today, we can do wonders. We can begin to cure diseases that were unimaginable before. But how far should we go to redesign the genetic heritage of the human race? These are some of the questions we're going to be talking about now in the second half of Exploration.

And now I'd like to introduce our special guest for today. We're very delighted to have with us Professor Gregory Stock of the University of California at Los Angeles, where he's the director of the Program on Medicine, Technology, and Society. And he's the author of a very controversial book called Redesigning Humans. That's right, Redesigning Humans, Choosing Our Genes, Changing Our Future. In other words, we're not talking about something that's going to happen anytime soon, but perhaps 50 years, perhaps 100 years into the future, who knows for sure, we may have the ability to tinker with our genetic heritage. And then the question is that a good thing? Is it a good thing if every parent can begin to choose the characteristics of their children? What about the future of the human race? What about medicine? What about ethics? These and other questions we're going to be exploring with Dr. Gregory Stock of UCLA, author of the book Redesigning Humans.

0: Okay, the first question for you, Dr. Stock, is how did you first get interested as a youth in biology and medicine?
1: Well, I've sort of been interested in the issues of life for as long as I can remember, and I think the epiphany that I had being as a graduate student just about to get my doctorate in molecular biology was that suddenly I was walking on campus and realized that I didn't really know the difference between an oak tree and an elm tree. And I realized I was at too much of a molecular level, so I thought it would be worthwhile for me to step back a little bit and look at more systems biology.
0: Okay, and why did you specifically get interested in the whole question of genes, genetic modification, and genetic enhancement?
1: Well, I was developing some ideas related to sort of levels of complexity in life, and that there are multiple very distinct levels of complexity, the lowest being that of bacteria, which is just essentially a little bag of biochemicals and no internal structure or anything. And then animal cells or eukaryotes are a million times the volume. They have all sorts of compartments. They are much, much more complex. And it turns out that the origins of some of those components were, in fact, bacteria themselves, which came together symbiotically and then formed really complex organizational structures. And then this happened again with the formation of multicellular life, all of the complex multicellular organisms, the animals and plants that are filling up the environment that we see, that we can observe around us. And now there's yet another step that is occurring where, led by human activity and our fusion with telecommunication technologies and all sorts of things that are drawing us together as a very integrated sort of a superorganism, the implications of that are really profound for not just human society, which is actually an organism and can be seen very clearly as that if you look into it in detail. And that's the subject of a book I wrote called The Fusion of Humans and Machines into a Global Superorganism. And I was interested in what the biggest implication of that was. And things like space travel and such are some of the products of that collaboration. But the most interesting for us, I think, is the way these technologies will then be turned back upon ourselves and reshape our own biology. And so that's how I really got interested in the sort of genomics and the various ways in which these extraordinarily precise and powerful technologies were beginning to have the possibility of reshaping human life itself.
0: Okay, and speaking about reshaping human life, some people get a little bit squeamish when they think about that. They remember what happened with the Nazis and eugenics. However, isn't it true that historically, humans have in fact been enhancing other species, like dogs? Haven't we been breeding dogs for thousands of years? And what about plants as well?
1: Yes, it's definite that there is not, this is not something new. It's just that the tools that are being brought to bear upon biology are so much more sophisticated. So I think that canine breeding is an excellent example and is actually going to serve as sort of a pilot project for our own self-modification, in that here we're using the most kind of primitive tools of selection and breeding. And look at the diversity that exists in the canine realm. I mean, it's truly extraordinary. And so to think that when we're sort of exerting control over our own reproductive possibilities, essentially through in vitro fertilization, through genetic screening, all of these sorts of things, that there won't be significant implications for us as a species, as individuals, as a culture, as cultures, I think is very much putting one's head in the sand just because of all these previous examples.
0: Well, let's look at the pros and cons. The pro side would be that dogs are very plentiful and successful in North America, while Canis lupus, the gray wolf, is near extinction in many areas. And so the dog benefited by genetic enhancement being close to humans. But dogs also have lots of genetic defects, because of all the inbreeding that took place over thousands of years. What are your thoughts?
1: Well, I think that there are there are inbreeding issues, especially with certain breeds. I believe that many dogs have a longer life expectancy, certainly, than the gray wolf in the wild. But yes, there will be consequences of that sort, and especially when you have the kind with sort of crude the kinds of selective tools that one uses and in natural breeding, you're much more likely to get these sorts of issues because you have large clusters of genes that are exchanged and you have inbreeding problems and such. I would imagine that those will be less significant when this occurs in humans for several reasons. One is that the advances in medical technology are such that they mute some of the problems that might otherwise be significant. For example, the most obvious, or a very obvious example of that, is eyesight, where virtually everyone over the age of 40 requires glasses, and we wouldn't be very functional without them. And yet we don't even look at it as a disability. And there are a variety of other kinds of what would have been even fatal diseases that no longer are such. And in fact, that has had a huge impact in the spread of various mutations that would otherwise be very, very debilitating, because we survive longer. We reach reproductive age when otherwise we might not have. So I see that as one reason that these are less likely, that they are unlikely to be things that we can't deal with. And another is that we're really understanding human biology and life in general in a much more profound and nuanced way.
0: And also look at our dinner table. Believe it or not, much of the foods we eat for dinner have been genetically enhanced by humans over thousands of years. But if you look at corn, even though corn was domesticated by Native Americans, corn cannot exist without humans. The kernels don't fall off without human intervention. Therefore, corn is very plentiful, very shiny, very tasteful. But it is totally dependent upon humans for reproduction. Without humans, corn cannot exist. What are your thoughts?
1: Well, my thoughts are several in that. First of all, virtually all of the foods that we eat are the product of human breeding in one way or another. So the idea that there are natural foods is just demonstrates an ignorance of the whole process by which all of the grains and staples that we eat are how they evolved. I mean, a potato was a little thing the size of a pea, for example, and the same thing, as you mentioned, with corn. The second is that I agree that we're likely not to be able to survive in an environment that it does not have technology. And in fact, that's already the case, not just because of our biology, but look at our population. We couldn't support the human population without the kinds of high technology, agriculture, and such that we have. And so the population is way beyond the level that it could we could live in a subsistence kind of a lifestyle. Many individuals who give birth to children, and they wouldn't be able to do that outside of a hospital. I mean, you have all sorts of interventions, which those interventions make it more likely that such problems will be more significant, not less, in the future. So I think that we are definitely increasingly adapted to a high-technology, human-centered sort of an environment, and the idea that we're going to go back in some way or would even have the possibility of doing that, I think, is there is no real possibility that that could occur.
0: Okay, so we talked about the past where everything, including our dinner table, dogs, cats, horses, sheep, all of them have been tinkered with and enhanced to some degree by human intervention. Now let's talk about today. We see science fiction movies where life forms can be manipulated at will, but isn't it true that gene therapy, the simplest example of just fixing a broken gene, that's really in its infancy? And that there's really only one disease that can be so-called cured using gene therapy, and that's called the Bubble Boy Syndrome, or SCIDS. So aren't we at the beginning of this technology?
1: Very much at the beginning. I would differ sharply, though, with your assessment that that is the simplest of the sort of interventions that one can think of. It's actually probably the most difficult. And the reason for that is that if you're going to try and do genetic interventions, you have to find a mechanism for putting in place a significant segment of DNA and the control mechanisms to determine when that would be turned off on and off appropriately, and then get them into individual cells in an already existing body. That's a very, very difficult and challenging process, and an unnatural one in many ways, in the sense that the much easier and simpler way to do that would be to select or alter the genes that are in the first cell of the human embryo, and then they would be copied into every cell in the human body, along with structures that would turn them on and off, orchestrate their activity at the appropriate times and places. And that's kind of the way our genetics works naturally, in that we have every cell in the body has the same genes. It's just that different clusters of them are turned on in, say, bone than in skin or in neural tissue. And so these are the kinds of things that are possible and are much, much simpler than genetic interventions, which I think Jim Watson said that if you waited to do germline intervention, which are those that are to embryos and single cells, that if you waited for somatic engineering, the kinds of genetic interventions that are done today, to be successful, you'd wait until the sun froze over.
0: Okay, well, if you are Jewish, you have to worry about Tay-Sachs. If you are a Caucasian, you have to worry about cystic fibrosis. And in fact, in Brooklyn, there's even a group of Orthodox Jews who get screened. And if the embryos, via implantation, if the embryos carry the bad gene, you can reject them. And in that way, they hope to literally eliminate that gene from that population. So what are some other ways in which people today can actually begin to tinker with the genetics of their children?
1: Well, you mentioned it right there with actually creating a number of embryos during the process of in vitro fertilization, where you take an egg and a sperm and fertilize them in a petri dish, allow them to come together in a petri dish, and then you wait until they grow up to, say, the 6 or 8 cell stage. You remove one of the cells, which isn't damaging to the embryo, and then you run a genetic test on that cell, and depending on the results, you decide whether to use or discard that embryo. That's done to avoid cystic fibrosis, to avoid Tay-Sachs. In fact, in the Jewish community, there are people have genetic tests and use that as to avoid marriages that would likely lead to children with such problems, and that's a common thing as well. So the idea of genetic screening is the easiest way that you could exploit the possibilities of these new technologies, because there you're not actually altering or changing, you're just reading out the genetic code, which is something that we can already do, although we'll be able to do it much more easily and rapidly and in more sophisticated fashions. And then making a decision based on that. So there is no risk involved, essentially, or very, very limited risks involved. And that, I think, is going to be the first application that is widespread, and that will happen relatively quickly.
0: Okay, now let's look at maybe a 20-year timeline, and then we'll look into the next 100, 200 years, which, of course, borders on science fiction. Mm-hmm. But let's take a look at a 20-year timeline. What kinds of therapies, what kinds of procedures are going to be available within that time frame, a 20-year time frame?
1: So in a 20-year time frame, I think there will be some sort of niche technologies which gain a lot of publicity today but aren't really very interesting, things like human cloning and such, which I think, even if broadly available, would only be used by very small numbers of people. The kinds of genetic engineering technologies which I've discussed at length, where you'd actually go in and alter chromosomes and add clusters of genes and such, those almost certainly will not be used other than possibly in animals, and they're already being used a little bit in animals within that time frame. The kinds of things that will be dramatically more sophisticated and will be widely available within a 20-year time frame will be the genetic screening technology that we just discussed. And there, one will be not only screening for genetic diseases, which is already done today for a few genetic diseases, it'll be done much more broadly and in a much more nuanced fashion, but I believe that there will be choices being made based on matters of temperament and personality and predispositions that involve risk for certain, for manic depression or other kinds of disorders that, you know, are only on the borderline viewed as diseases. And so there will be, basically, parents, prospective parents, will be exerting choices over the genetic makeup of their children based on their individual preferences and wants.
0: Okay, let's talk about that now, because let's look at a 20-plus year horizon, 20, 50-year horizon, let's say, when some of the genes for attractiveness are isolated. There was a blip in the media the other day stating that shoppers spend more time taking care of their attractive children than they do with their unattractive children. And parents, of course, spend thousands of dollars on violin lessons for their children and SAT lessons to enhance their children to get into college to increase their reproductive success. But wouldn't parents therefore be hardwired not just to give violin lessons, but to actually make the children more attractive?
1: Well, almost certainly to pick certain traits. I think one gets into surprising choices that people would make that some of us would not consider to be enhancement, but would be so in the eyes of the parents. And what I'm referring to is, for example, that deaf parents have already, I've spoken to deaf parents who have said, they're interacted with deaf parents who have said that they would use such technology to ensure that their children, not that their children were hearing, but that they were deaf, so that they could fit better into the environment, that they could, into the deaf culture, that they would be able to interact more with them as parents. So the choices that people make are very interesting. Some people would like to enhance one's IQ and intelligence. Another would be interested in aspects of physicality or in appearance. And I think there will be very, very, very diverse choices that are being made. But yes, parents will definitely want to make those choices and, in fact, will make those choices.
0: And, in fact, if you just found out that the Joneses next door had their kid genetically enhanced and your kid, who is not enhanced, has to compete against the Joneses' kid, won't you therefore make a beeline to the nearest genetic enhancer so that your kid is competitive against your next-door neighbor's kid?
1: Yeah, maybe. It's sort of interesting, though, because the difficulty of you applying the technology will be directly proportional to the amount of enhancement that one exerts. So to actually create, for instance, super children in one way or another, no matter what the trait is, will be very complex and very slow in coming. Whereas the possibility of improving some vector of performance from below average to average or average to slightly above average will be much, much easier. So there'll tend to be a leveling that will occur when these technologies are applied. I think of it as like giving parents the ability to create a virtual projection of some of the aspects of that would likely be manifested in future children, and then to make choices among those virtual siblings that they would that would be represented by embryos. So, yes, it could create significant enhancements in various dimensions and do it very, very rapidly if, in fact, for example, what we know about the genetic basis for IQ, which is not insignificant at all, certainly probably over 50% from twin studies, identical twins reared together and reared apart, a whole variety of studies in that realm. If you could identify the many genes that are involved in that and make choices based on them, you would, within a single generation, parents would probably increase the IQ of their kids by perhaps 20 points when they, if that was what really interested them. So that's a huge step in a very short period of time. And I think that there would be movement in many, many different directions, so that there would sort of be a radiation of human form.
0: Okay, well, let's take these one at a time because you raise a whole bunch of things. Strength. Just recently, scientists have been studying a gene which makes a mouse muscle-bound. The mouse has tremendous muscles. They call that mouse a mighty mouse in the media. And that gene or a counterpart of that has been found in children now, human children. And the question is, what does it mean to be an Olympic sportsman or sportswoman? What does it mean to be a Yankee home run batter if it's all just a question of genetic enhancement?
1: Well, I think it's going to be a real interplay of many, many factors, of which genetics will be a very, very important one and a requirement, essentially. That, I mean, if you know relatively early on today whether you have the genes, whether you have the physique that you're going to be competitive at a world-class level, that you even have the hope of being competitive in various sports. And you'd have to combine with that an incredible drive and an environment that nurtured that. I would say that if you had 50 clones of Michael Jordan, that not all of them would be superstars, that there would be other factors that would intervene to avoid those, you know, to interfere with that or to prevent that in one way or another. But, so what does it mean to be a superstar? Well, today, it used to be that there were amateur athletes, and now today, for somebody to perform at a world-class status, in a sort of a world-class status, you have to basically be devoted to a sport from a very, very early age and make it your career. And that certainly wasn't the case. So the sense of what it takes to be a professional at a world-class level will just continue to be refined. And I suspect that you may eventually reach the point where it's like having a race car, where, you know, there's a whole team, including physicians and others, that are the support sort of group for any world-class athlete.
0: Okay, well, we have numerous steroid scandals, and we believe in a meritocracy, that you should work at being a great athlete, not simply take a steroid and hit the ball out of the ballpark. And yet here we're talking about something even greater than steroids, actually literally changing the genetic structure of your muscle and bones, right? So won't that also create a scandal?
1: Well, I think it will create a change in the way people look at these things, because as it is right now, there are the idea that there is going to be sort of a natural Olympics in some way, or that there are sports where people do not use various aids of one sort or another. You know, that's really, as we've seen in baseball, that's really not the case. And the idea that we're going to be able to enforce those things is very unlikely as well, because the monetary rewards are too significant for success. And so it's just a constant battle between those who are trying to enhance in one way or another through genetic, through drugs, through all sorts of things, and those who are trying to discover those. And actually, there are certain incentives for the sports organizations to see increased performance. It'll be interesting to see what will happen to the perceptions of the game if, in fact, performance settles back and isn't as strong as when, new home run records were being set. So I think that as we move ahead, that it's going to become increasingly accepted that we manipulate our bodies in a variety of ways using interventions. What we will not want to see is ways in which these are dangerous interventions. But I would like to say, what are you going to do if, in fact, there is something that you could take that would increase performance or increase one's memory or increase any aspect of one's functioning, and in fact is not dangerous, where there are no side effects that are adverse? It's sort of a recreational drug of sorts, but one without the side effects of many of the ones today. Are we ourselves not going to want to take those? I mean, remember, we take things to put ourselves to sleep, to wake ourselves up, to kill pain, to, you know, we intervene in all sorts of ways with legal pharmaceuticals. So the line between what is a pharmaceutical and what is an illicit drug is going to be an increasingly arbitrary one, and those discussions will seem a little bit surreal as we move forward.

Well, I'm afraid that's it for Exploration. Once again, in the first half of Exploration, we answered some questions that I get from email about the latest movies, including The Imitation Game and also The Theory of Everything. And in the second half, we brought on UCLA professor Greg Stock talking about redesigning humans. How can it be done and how far should we go? And if you want a copy of today's program, call the Pacifica Program Service at 1-800-735-0230. 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Once again, this is Dr. Michio Kaku for Exploration.

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0: Good evening. You're listening to Prison Pipeline. Today we're going to be talking about accountability, repair, and what justice can look like outside the traditional criminal legal system. We're going to talk about restorative justice and the Portland Community Justice Partnership, a program of Lutheran Community Services Northwest that provides a pathway for some people to take responsibility for harm without going through the traditional process of arrest and prosecution. Our guest is Teresa Huggins, Restorative Justice Program Manager with Lutheran Community Services Northwest. Teresa, welcome to Prison Pipeline.
1: Thank you. Welcome. Yeah, glad to be here.
0: Thank you. So, Teresa, first of all, can you tell us a little bit about yourself and what you do in your work?
1: Okay. Well, I want to say I'm going to start out with that I'm the program manager for the restorative justice programming with Lutheran Community Services Northwest. I will call that LCS Northwest oftentimes. I came to restorative justice from lived experience. I lived a tumultuous life years ago, and when I decided to go through recovery and change my life, I went out and started lobbying for prison change or advocacy. And I actually found Western Prison Project back then, and started advocating to make changes in our criminal justice system. And when I would go out and speak, I became part of a speakers bureau that would talk about aspects of my life and advocate for change. And when I would ask for change, people started saying, "Teresa, that's restorative justice." And I didn't know what it was. I went out and started researching and looking into it and found out that's exactly what I was talking about. I'd seen the criminal justice system as using the same methods of handling harm against you that people did on the prison yard, to react adversely in any situation, to use punitive measures and harm to react to anybody that harmed you. And I just knew that there needed to be some change because how could you punish somebody that was just using the same method of thinking that you were using to resolve issues? And finding restorative justice was exactly what I was looking for. So in my process, I thought I was going to change the criminal justice system and change other people when I found out that it was myself that needed to change. So I went back to school, learned a lot about restorative justice, found nonviolent communication, learned all of the skills on restorative justice and how to resolve a problem in a way

0: that builds on relationships. And a few years ago, after about 20 years of self-searching and improvement for myself, I decided to go back to graduate school and get a degree in conflict resolution, so I could not, so I could be part of changing the system and building programs that make restorative justice or restorative practice changes. And as soon as I got my graduate degree, I got the job at Lutheran Community Services Northwest, and they had just opened up, and we received a new grant from the Criminal Justice Commission to start programming. And now, since I've been there, I'd love to tell you about the several different programs that we have built since I've been there.
1: Oh, that'd be great. Why don't you tell us about that?
0: Okay. So I came on, and when I started at Lutheran, we had a part-time position for restorative justice that my director had built, Mindy Johnson. And this program worked with the Multnomah County Juvenile Services to accept youth to participate in restorative dialogues with those that have harmed. When I came on, they had just received a grant to work with the Portland police to develop a deflection program from the criminal justice system. And currently, we are still on the path to creating a stronger pathway for police officers to send us referrals. Over the last several years, they have been able to send us referrals. And the way it looks is that an officer, at any time when he could cite somebody or arrest them, he can offer them, the person that was harmed and the person responsible for the harm, the opportunity to go through a restorative justice program, our Portland Community Justice Partnership, as an alternative to arrest or citation. If they take that path, they go through a process where we use restorative justice practices, values, and principles to help them build towards a constructive repair. For the person that was harmed, it gives them an opportunity to have a voice in how the harm is repaired, to be able to meet face to face with the person that harmed them, to be able to have an active part in how, what it would take to help them move forward. A lot of people working with the criminal justice system don't feel like that they have any say in what's happening. And this gives them the power in how to overcome and to how to find closure for themselves. For the person that's caused the harm, it's an opportunity for those that want to take accountability and make active choices to repair the harm. With restorative justice, a lot of people think that it's about leniency and about compassion. And I want to say it's not. It is a scientific method that is neurologically proven to be a better solution towards addressing harm. I like to describe restorative justice as when you're in the fight or flight or in the trauma mode, that all of us want to get to the part of our brain that's in logical thinking and the calm and the peaceful mode. And restorative justice is the tool that gets you there. It's scientifically proven that revenge doesn't get you there. It gets you on a cycle or a loop that doesn't actually fulfill that. Restorative justice is a pathway that helps people achieve that closure that they're seeking. It also helps those that have caused the harm to be able to have some input on how they repair the harm and have a process of actively doing it. Instead of punishing, it makes them do something to make amends. It's I'm sorry with what can I do to repair that harm? Instead of just saying, I'm sorry about what I did, it's I am going to do something to show you or to help you repair that harm. So that's the first program that we built after we had the Multnomah County Juvenile Youth. So we have the two programs. Since then, we've built a partnership. Mindy worked really hard to build a partnership with the Multnomah County DA. And now we have a diversion program with the Multnomah County DA juvenile youth. So a youth that's is pending court, the DA can send a referral to us. And if both parties voluntarily opt into our program, they come through a restorative process, be able to have an opportunity to meet, to have that conversation, create a contract on how to repair the harm so that both parties can move forward in a way that's beneficial for themselves and for our community. We like to think that it's about active repair rather than shame or punishment.
1: You're listening to Prison Pipeline. We're talking today with Teresa Huggins about restorative justice. Teresa, please tell us more.
0: I spoke a little bit about two programs that we had built with one with the Multnomah County Juvenile Youth and the other with the Portland Police. We also have a program that's a deflection program, as I said, with the Multnomah County DA's office, the juvenile department. So they can divert youth from the criminal justice system to a restorative justice program. In that program, and same with the police program, if they complete the program and are successful, and that means that they participate in all the meetings, they actively take accountability and make active steps to repair the harm, have a conversation with the person that they harmed, either through a face-to-face meeting or a letter or some type of communication, and come to an agreement on ways to repair the harm. And then they complete that repair. They complete our program successfully, and they are not charged with a crime or arrested. And it's a way to divert people out of the criminal justice system. I want to say that in those programs, we have a lot of people and a lot of different ways that people come up on to repair the harm. So I can't tell you what a case looks like. I can only tell you about some of the cases that we've had that have come through our program. And I'd love to tell you about our current one that we have that. From the Portland Police, if that's all right with you.
1: That would be great. I would love to hear that. Please do.
0: Okay. We had a young man that came in and was referred to us. And when he came in, he was so grateful that he had the opportunity to do this. And he was ready to do whatever it took to repair the harm that he caused. And in his incident, he had accidentally caused damage to somebody's vehicle that could have got him arrested, but instead he was had the opportunity. Both the harm party and the officer gave him the opportunity to come to our program. Well, in the course of it, we were talking about ways he could repair the harm, and when he was ready to work three jobs, we had a big conversation on how we didn't want to set him up for failure. Oftentimes, the criminal justice system will set somebody up for failure. They'll order restitution, but not ensure that the person has the capability to make that restitution. In those cases, especially with the juvenile youth, anything over $3,000 that's ordered by the court rarely gets paid. The Multnomah County and most juvenile services only have the youth pay so much. In restorative

0: who wanted to use his art in a way as a way to repair the harm. So after conversation, we decided to he decided to put on a fundraiser event to earn some money, to earn the money through his work and his talent to earn the money to repay the harmed parties. We found an organization called Friends of Noise. And Friends of Noise is a nonprofit organization here in Portland that helps youth from the BIPOC, LGBTQ plus community to learn about workshop and learn about the music industry and to network. They have a venue called Offbeat where they allow these young musicians to produce and create their own shows. So through that contact, last October, this young man worked with Friends of Noise and produced a fundraiser in which he earned about half the money that he owed for the damage on the vehicle. It was such a great success and such a great experience for him that he wanted to do it again. He's seen it as an opportunity that he was learning a skill. So from October, he started paying small monthly payments and started putting together another show, which will be this August 30th, Sunday, August 30th, between 3 and 5 p.m. at the Offbeat. And it'll be his second fundraiser that he's producing. He's working and has the some dancers, musicians, and a comedian that's going to be part of the show. And he's done a lot of hard work to actually produce this. In his mind, and with all that he's done and the work he's done so far, he knows that he would like to get into this field and continue in this work, producing shows as fundraisers for other organizations and restorative justice. He wants to get the word out about restorative justice. He named the show The Way You Restore Me. I like to say that it's a perfect example of what restorative justice can look like. It's out in the community, open to the community, an event that people can share. It's an all-ages welcome show. It's not only going to produce the money that to pay the harmed parties, the elderly couple, for the money that they lost, but it'll also help to restore any restorative justice because he's committed. The last show and this show, he isn't making any money off these events. All proceeds have either gone to the harmed party, and if he makes any more than what he owes the harmed party, he's going to donate it to LCS Northwest to help with restorative justice programming for others in the future, being able to help.
1: That's great, Teresa. So tell me again, where is this happening and when, and how can people find out more about it?
0: This is happening August 30th here in North Portland at a event center called the Offbeat, and that's on North Interstate. It'll be August 30th at 3 p.m. to 5 p.m. You can buy tickets and purchase tickets through the website Friends of Noise. We also have, hopefully, KBOO will have the event posted on their calendar page. Tickets are by donation only. So if you can donate, you want to donate, there's various amounts you can donate. It goes from $7 on, but you're welcome to come even without donating. It's open to everyone. It's about bringing the community together to show the support of others, being able to take and support this young man and others in taking accountability and repairing harm in a way that helps the community and helps those that have harmed, not out of forced or that manipulation.

0: It's out of, this is coming from the young man's heart. He truly wants to repair the harm, and this is the way he can show it. The older couple is an older couple. I don't think they're going to be at the show, but they're very excited to hear that they have an option of getting the money that they lost from this accident.
1: So I was just wondering, what do you hope people take away from an event like this, both about the particular person and the possibilities of restorative justice more broadly?
0: Well, what I'm hoping is that people learn a little bit about restorative justice and the availability of it and how it repairs community. It's about building community. It's about building healthier communities and people within the community that can support and be part of the community. When you leave a harmed party in a state of not being able to be heard, of not being able to get their needs met, they can't be productive in society. When you punish or just try to shame a person that caused the harm, you leave a person that's not productive in society. When you help support people to be able to accomplish their goal of showing accountability and repairing the harm, you build a person that's a great contributor to our society. I'd really like people to come and just support that he's truly being genuine in the act. So like I said, you don't have to donate anything. Just come and support us. Take the MAX down. It's right after the MAX line, a little north of Lombard is the offbeat. And you can join us there on Sunday, August 30th at 3 p.m. and just come to support him. There's also going to be some of the local restorative justice programs will be available and be tabling there. There'll be some raffles that we're doing. So come buy some raffle tickets if you want to be part of it. Come and explore and just to get to know the community and learn more about restorative justice, because there you'll have opportunities to learn about training opportunities and volunteer opportunities with restorative justice program. Restorative justice is really important for me. Restorative justice is not a justice that you need to hire somebody who knows more than you to be able to accomplish it. In restorative justice, it's community-based. It's about what I call being assertive. It's about people having a voice in the harm that's happened. Whenever there's harm in a community, it's not just the two people, the person that caused the harm and the person that was harmed. There's a ripple effect from it. It grows out amongst the community. And we all need to have a voice. At Lutheran, we have volunteers that come in. And it's very important because each person's voice matters in every event that happened. When we have people come to our program, each one's unique, and so are our volunteers and our facilitators. Each one of us bring to the table of justice our own selves, our own ideas of success, and that's what restorative justice is. It's about what we all use. We all do this. Think of when you were really angry or when you're in that fight or flight feeling. What does it take for you to get to that peace and that calm?
1: Thank you. We've been talking today with Teresa Huggins of Lutheran Community Services Northwest about restorative justice and the Portland Community Justice Partnership about an upcoming event called The Way You Restore Me. Teresa, tell us one more time, where is the event happening and when is it happening and what time?
0: All right. The event is happening at a location called The Offbeat. That's on North Interstate in Portland, Oregon. It's just north of Lombard, so you can take the MAX out there. It's going to happen on August 30th. It's a Sunday, between 3 and 5 p.m. It's a donation only, So you could go on the website through Friends of Noise. You can type that into your computer, Friends of Noise, or you can go on to the KBOO website on their calendar page for August 30th and click on that, and it'll give you more information. But there is where you can buy tickets. You can also get tickets at the door, and you don't even need to have a ticket. You can come in and just join and celebrate with us an event of music, comedy, dance, and art, and celebrate restorative justice and the way it can restore an individual to be a healthy member of our community. For myself, restorative justice has a lot of components of helping a person become more successful. When I do a training to train volunteer facilitators, I tell them all that you already have what it takes to be successful in restorative justice. If you're successful in life and you can have successful relationships, you have what it takes, because restorative justice is about building on those tools that help you become a successful individual within your community, within your relationships, within your family, within your nation. And having those tools is different for every individual and every person. So just like the people that facilitated being able to just be in people, everybody has that option. Every case is unique. Every individual that comes in, we meet them where they're at. We meet them where they're at, and it's about growing and learning and understanding how to make the choices so you could make a different choice. We believe firmly that there's two ways to get people to do what you want. And one is through force, coercion, manipulation, where they have to. And we all know how that ends up. If someone forces you, you're manipulated, you're coerced into it, you usually regret it. And both sides end up regretting it, correct?
1: That's right.
0: Yeah. So in restorative justice, we believe it needs to come from their heart, that they want to, because you never regret what people do out of their true desire and wants. And just like this event, this came from the young man's desire to repay them back. And it's having the opportunity to use his skills that he wants to grow and build on.
1: We've been talking again with Teresa Huggins from Lutheran Community Services Northwest. Thank you. So, Teresa, if people would like to get in touch with you, if they want to learn more about restorative justice, how can they reach you?
0: Well, they can email me at T Huggins, Huggins, at lcsnw.org. It stands for Lutheran Community Services Northwest dot org.
1: Great. Teresa, thanks again for joining us today on Prison Pipeline.
0: Okay, thank you. Thank you for having me.

0: I saw an ad in the paper that said, join the Women's Army Corps. Learn a professional skill. And I said to my mother, maybe that's what I should do. And she said, yes, that's what you should do. Well, you know, who needed a queer kid in Davenport, Iowa in 1942? Who was always charging roses on your account to send to some nun?
1: Welcome to This Way Out, the international LGBTQ radio magazine. I'm Lucia Chappelle. In the news this week, the first married lesbian couple in Bolivia and the first census to count queers in Australia. Trump policies are stopping federally funded gender-affirming care and blocking the Trevor Project's crisis lifeline work. And Kansas trans men make good trouble in the toilet. Then, part one of Pat Bond's classic tale of lesbians in the U.S. military during World War II, Murder in the Whack. You'll laugh, you'll cry, and you'll get riled up now that you've found This Way Out.
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3: A lesbian couple in Bolivia is now the first in the country to have a civilly recognized same-sex marriage. Fabiana Banzer and Scarlett Rocha first applied for a marriage certificate on October 12, 2022. The LGBTQ plus rights organization Igual Bolivia says the union was recognized after a prolonged administrative process and two constitutional injunctions filed by its team. Article 63 of Bolivia's constitution still prohibits non-heterosexual marriages, so the Bolivian Constitutional Court's August 7th decision for Banzer and Rocha only applies to their case. Bolivia's signing of the 1969 American Convention on Human Rights was central to Igual Bolivia's argument. Under that agreement, governments are obliged to grant same-sex couples access to the existing legal rights given to heterosexual couples. Compliance with the convention is overseen by the Inter-American Court of Human Rights, which supported the marriage equality position in an advisory opinion issued in 2018. Although this week's ruling only recognizes the marriage between Fabiana Banzer and Scarlett Rocha, it's another legal precedent on Bolivia's road to marriage equality. David Arequipa and Guido Montaño obtained the country's first free union between two people of the same sex in 2020, and dozens of couples have followed suit. A free union gives couples similar rights as a civil marriage with respect to the couple's property and children. However, these civil unions are still in a different category and do not carry the same social recognition and standing as marriage. The Civil Registry Service has recorded dozens of same-sex free unions, but never a marriage, thus making August 7th's marriage between Fabiana Banzer and Scarlett Rocha a major step for the country.
2: For the first time in 115 years, the upcoming Australian census will collect information about people's gender identity and sexual orientation. Citizens will have the option of self-defining as straight, gay, bisexual, or to write in their own term. Census respondents can also identify as man, woman, non-binary, or another term. Intersex is not included as an option. Rather than specifically declaring oneself as trans or cis, the census has separate questions for sex recorded at birth and current gender. The country's center-left Labor Party was successful in getting the identity information added after it was excluded from the 2024 census. At the time, Deputy Prime Minister Richard Marles feared that the revision could open up divisive debates in the community. There are privacy and trust concerns, but the Australian Bureau of Statistics calls the change a step forward in visibility for LGBTQ plus populations. Australian National University demographer Liz Allen told In Daily, "This moment in time is monumental, not necessarily just for the data, but more so for the signal that it sends to individuals across Australia

0: that we all count. We all matter.
1: The Trump administration is cutting funding for gender-affirming care from federal Medicaid and the Children's Health Insurance Program, or CHIP. As of October 13th, Medicaid and CHIP will no longer pay for what the new rule calls sex-rejecting procedures for children under 18. Children in lower-income families who utilize Medicaid and CHIP will be the most heavily impacted. 17 states currently cover some degree of gender-affirming care. Maine, for example, has a SHIELD law protecting access to gender-affirming care. Gia Drew is executive director for the LGBTQ+ social services organization Equality Maine. She spoke to Portland news station WMTW about the federal funding cuts.
2: We're still trying to understand where the funding gap may come from and who's going to cover that. But because it's in statute that the state of Maine must cover this care, they're required to find the funds to cover this care, whatever the federal government doesn't cover. I think Maine is one of those special places that have always been looking out for one another, whatever the issue may be, but here, especially for LGBTQ rights.
1: An estimated 724,000 youth in the U.S. identify as transgender. That's according to a recent study from the UCLA Williams Institute, an independent research group specializing in sexual orientation and gender identity law and public policy. Only 40% of those transgender teens live in SHIELD law states like Maine, and they'll now have to fight harder to receive care. Katie Keith of Georgetown Law told NPR that the rule is unprecedented.
3: I'm not aware of any other times that the federal government has prohibited federal funds in this way for a specific patient population with a particular diagnosis.
1: Transgender rights advocates are already positioning to challenge the rule in court. Both GLAD Law and the National Health Law Program have released public statements indicating there will be legal battles to prevent the cuts to this health care. Providing transition-related care to all youth experiencing gender dysphoria is affirmed by the American Medical Association, the American Academy of Pediatrics, the World Health Organization, and the World Professional Association for Transgender Health. That recommended transition care rarely includes gender-affirming surgeries. In spite of the administration's attempt to target trans youth with the rule change, such surgeries are, ironically, more common for cisgender youth, according to 2024 research from the Journal of the American Medical Association.
0: The Trevor Project is now being excluded from the revived 988 crisis lifeline it helped create. The LGBTQ+ suicide prevention organization once handled roughly half of all calls, texts, and chats routed through the service. That was before the Trump administration abruptly discontinued the program last year. Now that the LGBTQ+ branch of the 988 suicide and crisis lifeline is going back up, the Trevor Project is ineligible to reapply for its management. This is in spite of the organization's decades of experience. First created in 2004, the U.S. National Suicide Prevention Lifeline became 988, or the Suicide and Crisis Lifeline, in 2022. That's when the Trevor Project piloted the launch of the program that allowed clients to reach counselors trained in assisting LGBTQ+ youth. That service's funding was eliminated in 2025. Congress intervened with an allocation of $33.2 million to bring back LGBTQ+ youth services to the Lifeline. That move pushed the Substance Abuse and Mental Health Services Administration, which runs 988, to admit the underlying reason for its shaky support of the specialized branch. The agency told a bipartisan group of lawmakers that it has to determine how to carry out their directive while remaining in compliance with the Trump's trans-exclusionary executive order. Last year's directive blocks federal funds from being used to promote so-called gender ideology. To Trevor Project CEO James Black, this development indicates a dangerous step towards degrading the clinical standards to serve high-risk groups. Black told the Associated Press he's worried that the new iteration of 988's LGBTQ+ youth services may exclude transgender and non-binary youth entirely. Fortunately, Trevor Project's own 24/7 crisis lines remain available at trevorproject.org and 1-866-488-7386.
1: Finally, three Kansas trans men walked into a women's restroom and had the police called on them for obeying the law. Senate Bill 244 prohibits transgender people from using public restrooms on government property that align with their gender identity. The self-described bearded burly men in their yellow SB 244 compliance crew t-shirts were part of a coordinated statewide action on August 8th. Mostly, the transmasculine Kansans just got dirty looks in the women's restrooms in Emporia, Great Bend, Garden City, and Dodge City government-operated buildings. However, at the Long Branch Lagoon, the SB 244 compliance crew caught the attention of the manager, who allegedly screamed, rushed the children out of the bathroom, and called the police. That's the type of reaction the trans men expected. All the men did was use the restroom, wash their hands, and exit a few minutes later. The manager and the police only backed off after the SB 244 compliance crew members provided what they say were uncomfortable descriptions of their bodies. The manager and police reportedly had never heard of SB 244, the law they're charged to enforce since it was passed in February. Organizers plan to continue demonstrating in public facilities across Kansas to draw attention to what they describe as the absurdity of gender policing and to press for the repeal of SB 244.
0: That's News Wrap, global queer news with attitude for the week ending August 15th, 2026. Follow the news in your area and around the world. An informed community is a strong community.
1: News Wrap was written by Jeb Bakke, produced by Lucia Chappelle and Brian DeShazer, and brought to you by you.
0: Thank you. Help keep us in ears around the world at thiswayout.org, where you can also read the text of this newscast and much more. For This Way Out, I'm Natalie Munoz. Stay healthy.
1: And I'm Marcos Najera. Stay safe.
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6: My name is Carla Tonella, and we're going to be talking today about lesbian purges in the military. Why don't we start going around, and everybody should just say who they are and when they were in what service.
7: Oh, I'm Judy Gron, and I was in the service about 20 years ago in 1960 for 8 months in the Air Force and was caught in a purge, which completely altered my life and my understanding of the position of women in the world, something I've been working on ever since to try to understand. And I've written quite a bit of poetry and known as a lesbian poet, I guess, and a feminist poet. And I'm currently working on researching women's history.

0: 1978 documentary Word Is Out made lesbian actor-comedian Pat Bond a star, although she was already well-known around San Francisco for her stage work and even as the owner of the lesbian club Bond Street. She went on to tour with four one-woman shows, including her legendary PBS performance Gertie Gertie Gertie Stein Is Back Back Back and Murder in the Whack. As that story goes, joining the World War II-era Woman's Army Corps was the best and the worst choice Bond could have made under the circumstances.
1: How do you get out of Davenport, Iowa? If you are not rich enough to go to Europe, if you are not rich enough to go away to college, well, I saw an ad in the paper that said, join the Woman's Army Corps. Learn a professional skill. And I said to my mother, maybe that's what I should do. And she said, yes, that's what you should do. Well, you know, who needed a queer kid in Davenport, Iowa in 1942, who was always charging roses on your account to send to some nun? So she took me down to Peterson's department store and bought me a little dotted Swiss dress with a bolero jacket and drove me to the Black Hawk Hotel where the recruiting sergeant was. Now, I knew the WAC was full of dykes. I was sure of it. And when I saw the recruiting sergeant, here she was done up, right? Makeup, hair on top of her head, nylons, high heels. But I knew. She looked like all of my old gym teachers in drag. And they told me that in order to join the Women's Army Corps, I had to take a mental. So I went down to this building where they gave the mental. And there were five or six women sitting around waiting to get in. It took me quite some time to figure out that they were indeed women. They were wearing men's suits, men's haircuts, sideburns shaved over the ears, men's shoes, neckties, and they all smelled like Old Spice aftershave lotion. They were taking us in like that, dressed like men. Now you know the psychiatrist knew that they were dykes. A two-year-old would have known. But we all took the mental, and the first question was, do you prefer the company of men or women? And of course I said, men, what is a woman? And I was in. I was off to Fort Oglethorpe, Georgia, on the train. But while we were on the train, President Roosevelt died. He had been president all my life. It was like your father had died. Very strange. And we got off the train. All the officers were wearing black armbands, and there were 48 gun salutes. And we were met at the train by Sandy, the drill instructor. Well, honey, you want to talk about butch? All right, fall in. Fall in what? But somehow we got the idea we were supposed to line up. And then it was hup, tup, hip, ho. I left my wife and 49 kids, did I do right when I left? Right, left, right. So she marched us down to the mess hall. And I opened the mess hall doors, and there were 450 dykes. All done up in fatigues, you know, that olive drab kind of one-piece outfit, wearing Fidel Castro hats, little Abner boots, with their feet up on the table saying, hey, Henry, pass the salt. So I got out of the dotted Swiss and I got a uniform, and as I walked down the company street, I heard from one of the barracks say, good God, Elizabeth, here comes another one. She recognized me. She saw that I was a queer. I was enchanted. But the other dykes were sort of odd with me. It seems that you were expected to play baseball, football, or basketball. When they threw a baseball at me, I ducked. So they decided I was a femme. Horrors. If you were a femme, you had to do all the work. I mean, later on in civilian life, who could get a job in those odd costumes we wore? Well, you could get a job like delivering things on a motorcycle. I guess you went by so fast. But the femmes had to get a job, had to cook. Well, they didn't last long. Well, Ever heard of KP, Kitchen Patrol? That meant you got up at 4 o'clock in the morning, scrubbed the mess hall floors on your hands and knees, then scrubbed the rags and bleached them, then scalded out steel trays while it was 102 in the Georgia sun, carried 50 pounds of meat on your shoulder, scrubbed out garbage cans, getting in head first with your feet sticking out. And the cook was a bitch. Once in a while, she would give you, if you were very lucky, a 15-minute break in a 14-hour day. Stagger home, fall into your bed. And that went on for 7 or 8 days. Then they had a thing called inspection. And then men did the inspecting. You know, we didn't have many women officers. A few. There was Martha Saxon, who was so butch that when she took bed check at night, the women screamed they thought a man was in the barracks. Inspection. You had to make your bed so that the sheet came down the length of an army toothbrush, and you had to be able to bounce a quarter off the blanket. So, of course, you slept on the floor the night before inspection, because you'd never get it that way again. And you had to take your extra pair of shoes and put them under your bed and shine the soles as you turned them up. Yeah, and the hobby in the Army, the only thing we did, really, in our spare time, I've never figured out why, was to shine shoes. We got that Cordovan red polish, and you had to put it on with your fingers. And then you poured lighter fluid over your shoes and lit it. I don't know what that did. And then you put 6 more coats of Cordovan red so that your fingers were always dyed red. And then, of course, I was trying to learn to be a butch, learn to walk. Also, you had to look grim. I guess we thought men looked grim. Well, they did. And you had to learn to stand like a dyke, you know, with one foot up on something while looking grim. And you had to learn to hold a cigarette like this, with the result that you had nicotine-stained fingers to go with the Cordovan red. And in inspection, you all lined up in front of your beds at attention. And one Army officer, I don't know how they saw these things, but there was a button missing on my shirt, and he pulled out my shirt with his riding crop and said, "Button missing." There went a gig. 3 gigs and you didn't get to go to town. 4 gigs and the whole company didn't get to go to town. I got 4 and 5 and 6 gigs every inspection. So no one was speaking to me most of the time. I remember sitting in a ditch in Georgia in Class A uniform in the summer, which was winter wool, crying my heart out. Nobody likes me, even here. Nobody did. I read. It was a great crime. You weren't allowed to read if you were a dyke, either. Oh, God. Well, in basic, I met my best friend, Bunny. That was her unfortunate name, Bunny. Bunny was 6'3". Nobody had to teach Bunny how to be a dyke. She knew. She walked like this, and she shaved every morning. Fascinated me, but she didn't know she was a dyke. So I said to her, "Say, Bunny, you know what you are is a dyke." She said, "No." And I let her read The Well of Loneliness. Well, that did it. One day she said to me, "Listen, why is Shirley the Furrier's secretary from New York looking at me funny?" And I said, "Well, I think she likes you, Bunny." And he said, "Shit, what am I going to do now?" We didn't know what we were going to do now. I said, "I think Shirley will think of something." Oh, and you have to remember, too, that the Army then was Jim Crowed. You know what that means? No blacks. And they brought black troops down from the North. They quartered separately, of course, among them 2 of my friends that I'd gone to school with. And one night we went into town together and had to walk 15 miles home because no cab would take us. And I remember one of our officers saying to me, "Well, they're all over there tonight cleaning their barracks with Camay soap." She had the notion that blacks used Camay soap exclusively. Never understood that. And I would cry and think about it. What could you say to this woman? Of course, I by then was a commie. And I was singing the International, and I had a red flag over my bed. Well, I thought it was all right, you know. They were our allies. There once was a union maid who never was afraid of company spies. She'd always organize the guys. Nobody was interested in any of that but me. So I was known as the commie, popularly, among other things. And about then, I met a woman whose name was Peep. We all had weird names then. Peep. Peep taught map reading. We were going into the medical corps, but for some reason we had to learn to read maps, and Peep was wonderful. She'd read books. She liked the things I did. Well, basic. We got out, finally, and we're sent off to our very assorted jobs to Schick General Hospital in Davenport, Iowa. You know what? Where they would bring in convoys of men from Corregidor, Guadalcanal, Guam, and we worked 14, 16 hours a day. Men who were 6'3", who weighed 90 pounds. Well, they'd been prisoners of war, you know, for 5 and 6 years. And the best time I ever had in the Army, the greatest thing that ever happened to me, a friend of mine who lived in Davenport, his brother was dead, killed in action, and her other brother was missing in action. And they would call out the names of the wounded as they came in over the loudspeaker system at the hospital. And one day I was working away and I heard Colonel Donald H. Humphrey. My God, it was her brother. And I got to call her parents and tell them their son was alive. It was probably my proudest moment. Very exciting. Well, and they put me on the syphilis and gonorrhea ward. I, who had never seen a man nude in my life, was suddenly giving them shots, coaxing them out from under a bed. Do you know how afraid men are of shots? They'd go through the line, 6-foot paratroopers dropping. And the women would go through. My mother found out I was on the syphilis and gonorrhea ward, and she came right down to Schick General Hospital and demanded that they take me off the syphilis and gonorrhea ward. So I took to answering the phone, syphilis and gonorrhea, Bond speaking. And then the whole company was going to go to Springfield, Missouri, but Peep was going to San Francisco. So my grandmother had always told me that when you want to get something done, you go to the head man, right? So I wrote a letter to the commanding general of Letterman General Hospital. Dear sir, now you didn't do that in the Army. No, no. There were things called chains of command. How did I know? Do you need a WAC medical technician in your group? I am available, Patricia Bond, with my serial number. Well, it went through 3 service commands and was endorsed by 2 major generals. And I went to San Francisco, and 475 women went to Springfield, Missouri. Captain Saxon called me in and she said, well, she was humiliated, you know, because the other officers were saying to her, say, could you get Bond to write a letter to Truman for me? She said, you are going to San Francisco and I hope I never see you again. So I got to go to San Francisco, Letterman General Hospital. And Bunny went too. And then we found out that we could go overseas to Japan to do or die for our country. How exciting. Because, you know, Hitler was running around then and we were all very patriotic. So we got on the good ship Comfort prior to going overseas. I remember they called us all together and said, the male officers, telling us about what it would be like in Japan. They said, now about cigars and pipes. Of course, you women won't have to worry about that. And 450 voices. You think it would have occurred to me then how easy it was. Was it always going to be like that? I guess I thought it was. Well.
0: No, it was not always going to be like that.
1: I said, Captain Van, they're going to kill us all. I know they are. What have we done? Why? What have we done? Help me. Help us. And the next day she was transferred out.
0: The conclusion of Pat Bond's Murder in the WAC, next time on This Way Out. Thanks for finding This Way Out, brought to you by the nonprofit Overnight Productions. News Wrap was written by Jeb Bakke, edited by Lucia Chappell, produced by Brian DeShazer, and read by Marcos Najera and Natalie Munoz. Murder in the WAC was recorded and produced by Catherine Davenport and Frieda Weirden of WINGS, the Women's International News Gathering Service. You heard music by Brittany Liberta, and Kim Wilson composed and performed our theme music. 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

0: To Sojourner Truth. This is your host, Margaret Prescott. I know you have not heard my voice for a while. I want to thank Nana Jumphy for the terrific work she has been doing, carrying on the tradition of Sojourner Truth. I'm back today to do a special on the crisis in the Caribbean. So I want to thank each and every one of you for your continued support. Now, since September 2025, the United States military has launched strikes in the Caribbean region. Those strikes have also been extended to the Pacific, but the vast majority of them have taken place in the Caribbean region. Now, Trump claims he's blowing up boats because there are drug dealers on those boats, trafficking drugs to the United States. However, the administration has provided no evidence of this, and members of Congress have been demanding answers, and they have not gotten any. Indeed, experts have said that the strikes are in violation of international law. If boats in international waters are suspected to be involved in illegal activity, protocol is they are to be stopped, searched, and if necessary, arrests made, not simply bombing the vessel and killing all on board. Here is what Donald Trump had to say.
1: On Venezuela in particular, are Maduro's days as president numbered?
2: I would say, yeah, I think so, yeah.
0: Trump is referring to Nicolas Maduro, the president of Venezuela. Now, there's growing concern throughout the region about what is the largest military buildup that the Caribbean region has seen. Caribbean leaders, with the exception of the Prime Minister of Trinidad and Tobago, she has welcomed the strikes and is a big supporter of Donald Trump. Many others have complained that the buildup threat the safety of people in and the territory of the Caribbean, not only leaders in the region, but also just ordinary people, people who are very worried about what will happen. There's also concern that the U.S. actions violate the region's policy as a zone of peace. Now, let us go to hear from the Prime Minister of the island of Dominica, and that's Roosevelt Skirrit. Let's hear what he has to say.
3: This Caribbean must continue to be a zone of peace. We do not want any wars in our region. We solve problems by discussion, by dialogue, with diplomacy, and we sometimes have to agree to disagree, but we must do so peacefully and with respect for each other. Because if a war breaks out in the Caribbean, we will have some serious challenges in our respective countries. And we have an opportunity to prevent this from happening by adding our voices that reason prevail and common sense come to our being. And let us work out our problems together. And of course, we in Barbados and Dominica, and indeed the wider Caribbean, offer ourselves as intermediators so that we can bring it to forces together, and let us understand that there can be common sense and agreement and disagreement, but we have to ensure that we do not have a situation of our region descending into turmoil. We have to speak to this, and I thank the Prime Minister for her wonderful and strong message yesterday to the Barbados Labour Party and indeed the entire world.
0: Of course, and he's referring to a speech by the Prime Minister of Barbados, Mia Mottley. We'll be hearing that speech later in the show. And that was the voice of the Prime Minister of the island of Dominica. Now, the U.S. buildup in military machinery and personnel, they have caused even greater concern for what his next plans might be for the region. The administration has not hidden the fact that he wants to depose the president of Venezuela, Nicolas Maduro. The U-

0: U.S. has long backed attempts by Maduro's opposition to oust him, and prior to that, to oust the late Hugo Chavez. But all of those efforts have thus far failed. The Trump administration has also announced that the U.S. has sent covert CIA operatives to Venezuela. One can only guess what these operatives are up to. What is well known is that Venezuela has the world's largest reserves of crude oil. But there's likely much more at stake than oil here. We're going to spend the hour digging deep into this, and our first guest will be Angelique Nixon, who is based in Trinidad and Tobago. We'll also be talking with our regular on Sojourner Truth, a regular on the Weekly Roundtable. Remember the Weekly Roundtable? Laura Carlson. She's a journalist, a campaigner based in Mexico City, and is very much an expert on the region south of the border. And we're also delighted to be joined by the Barbados ambassador to CARICOM, David Comision. So don't go away. We'll be right back after our news headlines.
1: For Pacifica Radio, I'm Christina Onnested. It's day 38 of the nation's longest government shutdown in U.S. history. Senators are working on bipartisan legislation to end it. Leader Republican John Thune has let lawmakers know they may have to work into the weekend. Democrats are holding strong to the demand Republicans extend pandemic-era health care subsidies for some 20 million Americans enrolled in the Affordable Care Act marketplace, those subsidies set to expire at the end of the year. But Republican House Speaker Mike Johnson has rejected any guarantee of a vote on the subsidies, a stance Democrats called a significant setback. Meanwhile, the Trump administration is refusing to fund SNAP food aid benefits for some 42 million low-income Americans, despite a judge's order to do so with a deadline of today. The Trump administration asked a federal appeals court to block the judge's order to fund SNAP with contingency funds. Vice President J.D. Vance says the administration doesn't have to follow court orders.
2: Because you have a federal judge effectively telling us what we have to do in the midst of a Democrat government shutdown, which what we'd like to do is for the Democrats to open up the government. Of course, then we can fund SNAP, and we can also do a lot of other good things for the American people. But in the midst of a shutdown, we can't have a federal court telling the president how he has to triage the situation.
1: Meanwhile, some 1,400 flights have been canceled nationwide. The FAA, Federal Aviation Administration's unprecedented order to scale back flights by 10% at 40 major airports across the country is now in effect. Transportation Secretary Sean Duffy defended the decision to curtail air traffic, saying it's not political. The 40 major airports impacted include SFO, San Francisco International Airport, Seattle-Tacoma, LAX Los Angeles, New York's LaGuardia and JFK International, Chicago O'Hare, and Boston Logan. Chicago's Mayor Brandon Johnson called the decision appalling. Protesters are gathered outside the Supreme Court as the justices weigh whether to take up a challenge to marriage equality. That challenge posed by Kim Davis, the former Kentucky court clerk who refused to issue marriage licenses to same-sex couples following the court's landmark 2015 ruling legalizing same-sex marriage nationwide. Davis had been trying to get the court to overturn a lower court order for her to pay some $360,000 in damages and attorney fees to a couple whom she denied a marriage license on the grounds of religious freedoms. Justice Clarence Thomas is the only on the court to openly call for erasing same-sex marriage ruling. KPFA spoke with Coco Dawes with Refuse Fascism at the protest today.
3: There's a rally of about 100 people and an army of handmaids as well. There are signs that say Trump must go now. We are here to say, you know, hands off marriage equality, love one, we're not going back, and that the Trump fascist regime must go now. The lesson from the Dobbs decision, these are the steps that they took to take away the right to abortion for women. Now is the time that people need to stand up.
1: It's a nationwide day of action to protect education from attacks by the Trump administration, according to organizers. The Department of Education has gutted its own civil rights office and is making demands on colleges and universities across the country, wielding federal funding to coerce higher education to enact the Trump administration's political agenda. Protests are planned at dozens of campuses across the nation. Arguments were heard Thursday in a San Francisco federal court challenging the administration's demands on higher education at the University of California. The ruling could have nationwide implications. Lauren Schmidt reports.
4: The lawsuit claims the administration withheld research funds and threatened to install federal monitors over hiring and admissions. Demands tied to accusations that UC failed to combat anti-Semitism during anti-war protests and used, quote, discriminatory diversity policies. The Trump administration's demand letter, issued in late July, calls for a $1.2 billion settlement from UCLA. Zoe Hampstead speaking on behalf of the Council of UC Faculty Association.
5: The demands would restrict who can attend UCLA. They dictate what care doctors can provide to the million-plus patients of UCLA Health. They would impose an ideological purity test on foreign students. They would define gender as binary.
1: That's Lauren Schmidt reporting. I'm Christina Onnestad for Pacifica Radio.
0: And those were our news headlines. We live in a global world. We're all interrelated. So on Sojourner Truth, we work to bring directly to you news and views on local, national, and international policies and stories that affect us all. And we draw out how those of us most impacted, women, communities of color, and other communities are responding. We also discuss the interrelationship between art and politics. And this is Margaret Prescott back on the air today on Sojourner Truth for this special on the crisis in the Caribbean. And many of you heard in our introduction, and you know that the Trump administration has been carrying out a series of hit jobs, really, blowing up boats in the region, most of them in the Caribbean region, but two of them also in the Pacific. And that started September 2nd, 2025. The number of lives lost, I saw a figure that at least 66 people have been killed. This is according to NPR. And the boats are targeted because Trump is saying that, well, they're carrying drugs to the United States and killing people in the U.S. And of course, there's a demand for those drugs, right, in the United States and also in Europe. What is being done about that demand? And there is the thinking that this is just an excuse, really, for the administration to move on Venezuela, to depose its president, its elected president, Nicolas Maduro, but also perhaps to send a message to the entire region that the United States is in charge and one has to do what the U.S. says or there will be consequences. I would now like to welcome Angelique Nixon, who is based in Trinidad and Tobago. But actually, before we hear from Angelique, let us hear from another prime minister in the region, and that's Gaston Brown, who's the prime minister of Antigua. Let us go to that clip right now.
6: Big tonight, Antigua and Barbuda Prime Minister Gaston Brown on Tuesday called on the region to stand up against the militarization in the Caribbean, even if there are consequences in doing so. He was speaking in St. John's on Tuesday at a ceremony to launch the Commonwealth Heads of Government Conference, which will be held there next year.
7: And I'll say to our Caribbean people that we must all coalesce and stand against any form of military action in this hemisphere. This hemisphere must remain his own of peace.
6: Brown was speaking against the backdrop of the U.S. military buildup close to Venezuela and what appears to be an imminent plan for American

0: The region is in our collective national interest.
1: And I'll state here too that though we're small and vulnerable, we should not be afraid to stand on the truth. And if there are going to be consequences standing on the truth, let it be so. But at the end of the day, history will absolve us and will remember us as a nation, a non-aligned nation that continues to call for peace, for justice, for love among humanity, and certainly to call out all of the inequities within the global system.
0: The outspoken Antiguan leader said the militarization is undermining the region.
1: That when you take military action against any nation, any group of nations, you're literally undermining all of humanity. And we should not be afraid to stand for peace.
2: Okay, and that was the voice of the Prime Minister of Antigua, Gaston Brown. I would now like to welcome to Sojourner Truth Angelique V. Nixon. She is a Black queer writer, scholar, and activist. She was born and raised in the Bahamas, also in the Caribbean region. She has lived and worked in Trinidad and Tobago for over a decade. She is the author of poetry and the author of Saltwater Healing and a scholarly award-winning book, Resisting Paradise. She is senior lecturer and researcher at the Institute for Gender and Development Studies at the University of the West Indies. Angelique Nixon, she is based in Trinidad and Tobago, as you heard from her intro. Angelique, thank you so much for joining us.
3: Thank you so much. It's great to be here.
2: Okay, I know you're rushing, you're a teacher, you have to get to your class. So let us go straight to the heart of the matter. The region, there's a lot of concern about a violation of the zone of peace that has been established in the region for quite some time. However, the Prime Minister of Trinidad and Tobago begs to differ. She is welcoming these strikes by the Trump administration. What are you hearing on the ground? How are people responding to her view on this matter?
3: Well, I think there's, as in any place, there are lots of different perspectives. But I think overall, I think members of civil society, social justice activists, folks who are concerned about safety and security are very, very much deeply, I think there's a deep, deep concern and worry all of this means. I think particularly people who know about our history, our complex history in this region. And there's deep concern. People are really worried. This means for our sovereignty, for independence, but also just, our day-to-day realities. It's deeply concerning. And then, of course, there are the families of people, of the fisher folk themselves who are on the coasts, who are worried about their safety and livelihood. So I think, of course, it depends on where you are in Trinidad, southern Trinidad, and folks who are far east have a different experience and relationship with Venezuela, of course. So there's deep concern. I think that from where I am and in my and conversations that I've had, we're organizing. People have been writing. There's vibrant and intense, I would say, intense public debate and worry. This coming Sunday, this Assembly of Caribbean People has called for a vigil around peace, and we are meeting in Woodford Square in Port of Spain, in the capital city of Trinidad. So that is happening. That is a call for all, call for peace, a vigil for peace. Nobody wins a war. And so there are several organizations who are putting that together. I will be out there, and I think many people will be coming out to speak out against what is happening and to express our concerns.
2: Right. As some in the audience know, I am a Barbados national, living in the United States. We in the region have never, from what I recall, seen such a massive military buildup in the region. And Trinidad, I know that there are parts of Venezuela

0: that on a clear day, you could see parts of Trinidad. So you all are also very, very close to Venezuela. So tell us that about the concern of, are people thinking of this as Venezuela being a target? Is it a broader mission, perhaps, on the part of the U.S.?
1: Yeah, I think we should all be concerned. Any intervention, we have to understand. I have written about this in a recent article in the Starbrook News, co-written with Renuka Anandjit. We talk about, we described it as zones of colonial violence, thinking about our complex history with U.S. imperialism across the region. And of course, we need to speak out against it. We also need to think about the proximity. So there's that. There's the historical violences that we have to make sure never happen again. But we also continue, those forms of violence continue to happen through colonial and neo-colonial relationships. And what we see through U.S. imperialism exerting its economic and political power over the region. They've done it time and time again. Cuba to Puerto Rico to Panama to Nicaragua to Grenada to Haiti. So, you know, we see the ways that that is perpetuating forms of violence. And all of this, what the excuse we see around and the displaced blame that we see, the excuses about drug, so-called, quote unquote, narco drug traffic, all, I think, a false narrative, right? Because this is really about what I think this and many others have said. This is about resources. This is about oil and territory. And so we should all be deeply concerned. And absolutely, whatever happens in Venezuela will affect the region, but it will certainly affect Trinidad and Tobago. And I think that is what people are responding, whether they agree or not, we are responding to that close proximity and also the issue around energy, the energy sector and the oil and gas industries that tie us and connect us. And frankly, a lot of the deals, a lot of the agreements that have been made, you know, between multilateral with multinational corporations, all of that puts us in a really precarious position. So there are lots of concerns. And it's a really frightening moment. You know, I guess I want to also talk about the lack of evidence, right? There's no evidence for what has been happening over the last month and a half now. I think it's going on 2 months. And we're looking at over 60 people killed. These are extrajudicial killings, right? And I think because of that lack of evidence, because folks know, there's also, you know, the knowledge that there are people from this space who are, you know, they're fisher folk, whether they're in boats, whether they're used, you know, going back and forth between Trinidad and Venezuela, but that everyone is at risk. There's no safety or security. And again, no evidence. I don't know how else to say that, but it's really frightening. And I think now it's a 14th boat that has been bombed.
0: Yeah, there have also been some in the Pacific. So I think they're about 16 altogether. Yeah, really.
1: Yes. I think it's even up to 70 people. But we don't even have that. So it's really, really, really, I mean, this is a violation. This is a violation of international law. It's a violation of what we know as due process. We have to stand up against it. But we also know that this is how, you know, U.S. imperialism has worked that and has exerted power. So we're in a very, very dangerous and frightened time.
0: Yes. And Anjali, we know that I know you have to dash just very quickly, the attempt of a federation in the Caribbean region failed, right? The islands have organized themselves under the banner of CARICOM. And I understand that the Prime Minister of Trinidad is now questioning Trinidad's even membership in CARICOM, saying CARICOM is not representing her view simply because they have not agreed with her position of welcoming the bombing of these boats in the region. Just a final thought from you.
1: Yeah, that is very disturbing. CARICOM is a really important way that we have agreements, that we work together across this region. And having a fracture in CARICOM like that is really, really scary. And I think a lot of us are concerned about that. And I think that that is also what is mobilized response across the region. And certainly in Trinidad and Tobago, saying that we don't agree with that. I think many people have said they do not agree. CARICOM, we are stronger together. You know, we will see what happens. But I know that there is great opposition to that. While CARICOM, you know, there are lots of things we can say about CARICOM, and there are lots of challenges there because we don't have a lot of power global world stage. And the United States has often interfered with CARICOM affairs, right? Yes. So I think there is that too, that we to remember, especially when it comes to Haiti, especially when we think about what happened in Grenada. So, but that's another session for another time.
0: That's right,
1: Margaret.
0: That's right, and we'll be talking a bit more about those topics with our guests later in the show. Well, Angelique Nixon, I really appreciate you taking the time. I know you have to dash off to your class, but I'll continue to be in touch with you and living in the U.S., but also as a Caribbean national, watching this story and this development very, very closely. We're all really worried. A lot of people are really scared about what all of this could mean. Thank you so much for joining us.
1: So are we. Yes. Take care. Thank you so much.
0: Okay. Thank you, Angelique. Bye-bye. And we want to thank Angelique Nixon for taking the time out of a really busy schedule to join us today. This is Margaret Prescott, host of Sojourner Truth, and this is a one-hour special on the crisis going on in the Caribbean. And again, I always have to remember to thank my sister, Nana Jumphy, who's been doing such a terrific job hosting Sojourner Truth. What I'd like to do now, before introducing our next guest, I'd like to go to hear what the UN High Commission, a representative of the UN High Commission on Human Rights, had to say about this whole situation.
2: The UN High Commissioner for Human Rights, Volker Turk, has said that airstrikes by the United States of America on boats in the Caribbean and in the Pacific violate international human rights law. Over 60 people have reportedly been killed in a continuing series of attacks carried out by U.S. armed forces against boats in the Caribbean and the Pacific since early September, in circumstances that the UN Human Rights Chief says find no justification in international law. These attacks and their mounting human cost are unacceptable. The U.S. must halt such attacks and take all measures necessary to prevent the extrajudicial killing of people aboard these boats, whatever the criminal conduct alleged against them. The High Commissioner calls for prompt, independent, and transparent investigations into these attacks.
0: Now I'd like to welcome Laura Carlson. Of course, that was a representative from the United Nations, the High Commission on Human Rights. Laura Carlson, welcome back. It's been a while.
3: I'm so happy to be back. It has been a while, Margaret.
0: That's right. And actually, Laura, I'm going to have you say some of what you have been up to, because I know you are the director of the Americas program. You work with Just Associates, that you are a journalist and an organizer based in Mexico City. Anything else you want to tell us in terms of what you've been doing?
3: Yes. Well, the Americas program has a new name. It's called MIRA, Feminisms and Democracies. We still have the same work of a progressive analysis of what's happening in our region in the Americas with a focus on U.S. foreign policy. We've been busy lately, but we're now doing with a very specific focus from international feminist international relations perspective. We also have a weekly television show in Spanish called Hecho en América, that also looks at what's happening from that feminist perspective. So yeah, it's been a busy time and not always good news.
0: Absolutely. And I know your work has also appeared in several print media publications as well. Well, Laura, you likely heard what I played before from the prime ministers of Dominica, also of Antigua, from our guest who is on the ground in Trinidad and Tobago, the island that is actually closest to Venezuela. That seems to be at least the main target, perhaps not the only target in the region. So, Laura Carlson, from where you sit, tell us some of what you are hearing from those in the region about what is going on.
3: There's a tremendous amount of movement and response here in the region. To start with the Caribbean region, it broke my heart, but I also found it inspiring, the phrase, although we may be small and vulnerable, we are not afraid to stand under truth. Because we're facing a time, and the tax against the boats allegedly coming from Venezuela and carrying drugs is the most blatant example, a time when diplomacy has given way to bullying and militarization has become the way of throwing the United States weight around in the region. We thought in many ways that we'd somehow gotten past that kind of overt intervention and threats, and now we find ourselves deeper in it than perhaps at any other time. So how have regional countries responded to this? We're talking about some 16 strikes. You mentioned 66 at least people that have been executed, and this is being done with complete impunity, and it's being done out in the open. And so far, the international community, as in Gaza, I have to say, has been unable to really create a strong response to it. In the region, it was significant just recently that President Lula da Silva of Brazil announced that he will actually be leaving for a few days the climate conference that he's hosting in Belen in order to attend a meeting of the Central America, the Latin American and Caribbean community, CELAC, with Colombian President Gustavo Petro. Petro, of course, has been outspoken about the illegality of these strikes and about holding the Trump administration to take responsibility for the illegality of it. And that has won him, you know, sanctions against his country and a number of retaliatory measures from the Trump administration, who always takes those kinds of things very personally. So Lula is standing up with Petro. They're going to this meeting. It's been difficult because of the power, the economic and the military power of the United States and the kinds of threats that Trump uses. What we've seen is that, for example, the president of Mexico has said that she will not attend that meeting, which is considered a sign here by many of weakness or an unwillingness to stand up to Trump on what could be one of the defining issues of our times. And a number of other presidents have said the same. European leaders, including the leader of the European Union, the president of the European Commission, Ursula von der Leyen, also said she wasn't going to attend, and the president of France. However, the president of Spain will be there, and a number of other Latin American countries. This is important because unless there is a coordinated response from the Latin American and Caribbean region and also from Europe to and the world in general, you know, to what's going on here, Trump will take more and more. Now, just recently, in fact, in the last couple hours, we've seen him backing down on the possibility of a land invasion. So what's happened, the 60-minute interview was, he kind of said it's not likely that there will be a land invasion after weeks of speculation. And in a briefing with Congress by the White House Office of Legal Counsel and Rubio, apparently, and Hegseth, the Secretary of War, apparently, they also said they're, quote, not currently planning to launch strikes inside Venezuela and don't have a legal justification that would support attacks against land targets right now. That's what sources have said about that briefing. The reason he's backing down now is because, as we speak, possibly, there's supposed to be a vote on in the Senate on whether or not he has war powers to continue to carry out these kinds of strikes, particularly strikes within Venezuela. And this is a bipartisan measure that would limit him from doing that. And he's afraid he's going to lose that vote. So suddenly we're seeing him back off from the threats of a land invasion in kind of a way of saying, I may be doing all this other illegal stuff, but at least I'm not going to do this illegal stuff. Because, of course, the strikes against the boats in international waters continue to be illegal and continue to cause a whole lot of concern in the region.
0: Yeah. And, you know, I'm glad you put all of that together, Laura Carlson, and also glad that you mentioned Gaza, because that's been on the minds of so many, the Trump administration playing a role in basically allowing that massacre of the genocide of Palestinians to continue, but yet claiming, well, he should really get the peace prize because he's bringing about a peace. But from what I understand, bombing is still going on in Gaza, and people are still having a lot of difficulty getting access to food. The food that's coming in, people just can't afford to buy because they don't have the money and the prices have shot up. But Laura Carlson, that's a whole other story. Now, it's interesting that you mentioned Trump backing down, because a seismic shift, some are saying, is happening now in the U.S., given what has happened in New York. You've got the election by the first Muslim mayor, who is a Democratic socialist, who's very outspoken in terms of what he stands for. And the Republicans are now in the U.S. a bit on the back foot, trying to figure out why they lost so badly, not only in New York, but in California, and in fact, across the country, candidates that Trump supported fundamentally lost. There may be one or two exceptions. And a number of quote-unquote progressives have been elected. I think in some town in Massachusetts, it was a trans person who was elected, I think, as mayor there. So I imagine that all of that has something to do with Trump perhaps having some second thoughts. But Laura, before you go, the U.S. has had the history in the region. I mean, going back to the Monroe Doctrine, the CIA operations in Guatemala, the overthrow of Allende in Chile, what is going on also in Peru. So a lot of people are saying, well, this is just a continuation of the U.S. maintaining control of the region. And Trump said sometime back, he said, we have to turn our attention to Latin America. My hair, well, no, it didn't stand on edge because I've got lots, but you kind of know exactly, you know, what that means. And also his support for right-wing movements across the world, including in Latin America, where he has now basically given $40 billion in money to the very conservative right-wing government in Argentina, at the same time that food stamps are being cut in the U.S. Healthcare, Medicaid is being cut. So just some final thoughts from you. I know you have to dash about, you know, all of this within the history of what has gone on in Latin America. And I hear what you're saying, too, about Mexico's president. I wonder if she has said anything specific about the blowing up of the boats.
3: Well, first of all, in terms of the U.S. politics, the last poll showed that only 18% of the U.S. population would be at all in favor of a land invasion in Venezuela. And it's breaking up the Republican Party as well, with major pundits like Tucker Carlson saying, we're not going to go on another regime change folly. And so I think that has been a break on it. And one of the reasons that he's backing down now, too. In terms of Latin America, there's no question, Margaret, that everyone almost is seeing these strikes in the framework of a renewed forms of intervention in Latin America. The Monroe Doctrine, in the way in which it's turned into a Trump doctrine, is even more vicious and aggressive than it was during the colonialist times when they tried to create a region that was the United States backyard and keep out European countries. Now, with the strategy of trying to get China out of our entire region and doing that by supporting, you know, right-wing governments, like you said, and being hostile to left-wing governments in an Latin American continent that has a lot of Chinese investment and involvement, it's become an even more high stakes game. So we're seeing the attacks in Venezuela within that framework. We're seeing different presidents line up in an atmosphere in which there is a great fear of the tariff threats and the economic retaliation because of the degree of the dependence that the region has. But there's also hope that he'll go too far and the governments will begin to align in a stronger position against this aggression from the U.S. government.
0: Right. And Laura Carlson, I mean, as the song says, war, what is it good for? And you work with women, as do I. And we know very well that in every conflict, occupation and war, it is women and children that pay the highest price, including in Gaza. The majority of those killed, something like 56%, are women and children. So there is a lot of concern if the U.S. does go into Venezuela and fear of a bloodbath as people in Venezuela defend their country. Well, Laura Carlson, thank you so much for taking the time to join us today. Appreciate you. Thank you.
3: Thank you, Margaret. We'll be in touch.
0: All righty. This is Margaret Prescott, host of Sojourner Truth. Of course, you are listening to KPFK 90.7 FM. You could also go online to listen to all of the places where you could tune in to hear KPFK or listen online. And I'd also like to welcome any affiliate stations listening in. We want to give a special shout out to our DC station, WPFW. And also, we are on SoundCloud. So if you go to SoundCloud and just find Sojourner Truth, you'll be able to find our show there. And please continue to tune in on Fridays at 5 o'clock to hear the really good work of Nana Jumphy, carrying on in the tradition of Sojourner Truth. This is Margaret Prescott, host of Sojourner Truth today, and we are doing a one-hour special on the crisis in the Caribbean region. At the top of the hour, I talked about how since September of 2025, U.S. military has launched strikes in the Caribbean Sea, 16 strikes altogether, two of them in the Pacific, the vast majority in the Caribbean region, where Trump is blowing up boats. There's no due process, no search. Let's search the boats. Let's find out if there are drugs there, as he's claiming, make arrests. But he has also made it very, very clear that this huge, massive, the largest military buildup the region has seen, that Venezuela is very much a target. And he really would like to depose Nicolas Maduro, the elected president of Venezuela. And he's also unleashed CIA operatives to go into Venezuela. We can only imagine what they will be doing. So in wrapping up the last segment of our show, we're going to hear from a few prime ministers, and then I'd like to welcome the Barbados ambassador to CARICOM. But first, let us hear from the Prime Minister of Grenada. If you don't know the context, the Trump administration had asked Grenada to use its airport, the Maurice Bishop Airport, as it is named, to an operation that would assist in what the U.S. is doing in the region. Grenada in a very difficult position. Let us hear what their Prime Minister, Dickson Mitchell, had to say.
4: Grenada's Prime Minister Dickon Mitchell said in the Grenada Parliament on Tuesday that his administration still has not given the U.S. a direct answer about their military assets request, but he strongly hinted it will be a no. He said his country won't take part in any matter that could potentially violate international law. St. George's is reportedly concerned about U.S. extrajudicial actions in summarily executing what Washington claims are drug traffickers roaming in the Caribbean Sea.
5: It's important to point out, and I think this is important for me to go on the record to say that as Prime Minister of the country and the government, we would not enter into any agreement which from a Grenada perspective has any possibility of violating Grenadian domestic law or violating international law.
4: We are reporting tonight that the deadline the U.S. had asked for a response has passed.
0: All righty. So the deadline has passed. Okay. And there's no agreement between Grenada and the U.S. as far as we know. Next, before our final guest, let us go now to hear the words of the Prime Minister of my home island of Barbados, Prime Minister Mia Mottley.
6: We are facing, my friends, an extremely dangerous and untenable situation in Southern Caribbean. And as a people with a tragic history of being subjected to centuries of big power, orchestrated genocide, terrorism, and warfare. And as a small state, we have invested tremendous time and energy and effort in establishing and maintaining our region as a zone of peace. Peace is critical to all that we do in this region. And now that peace is being threatened, we have to speak up. I believe that the time has come for us, therefore, to be able to ensure that we do not accept that any entity has the right to engage in extrajudicial killings of persons that they suspect of being involved in criminal activities. As I said, we stand for the rule of law, and we believe that if there is other intelligence available that would cause you to take action that is an immediate threat to you as a nation, then you have a duty to share it with us. But on the face of it, conflating law enforcement with military action is a dangerous step, as Kerry Simmons advocated a few weeks ago. We equally do not accept that any nation in our region or the greater Caribbean should be the subject of an imposition upon them of any unilateral expression of force and violence by any third party or nation. If there are conflicts and disputes that are in need of resolution, then the place that they need to be taken for such resolution is the United Nations organization. And the methodology that must be deployed for the resolution is one of negotiation and peaceful actions taken in order to ensure that we can settle disputes. Barbados has always been that place. And that is why we were the location for the opposition and government in Venezuela to sign the pact here a few years ago, because we are friends of all and satellites of none. And I say so comforted that this has been the position of every single government of the country since independence. The violent actions that this buildup has led to needs to be the subject of dialogue. And I have said before, almost every war in the world in history has been ended by dialogue. So let us have dialogue to prevent the war from starting rather than to stop it when it has started.
0: All righty. And that was the voice of Mia Mottley, the Prime Minister of Barbados. She's also been very outspoken at the UN and around the world on issues of the environment. I would now like to welcome back to Sojourner Truth, David Comestion. David is the Barbados ambassador to CARICOM, so right in the middle of all of this. David is also an author, and he's done so much in the region and on the island of Barbados. David, I won't take the time to do all of that. Let us just get straight to the heart of the matter now. David Comestion, we heard from the Barbados prime minister. We know Trump has made it very, very clear what he wants to do in relation to Venezuela. We also know that he continues to isolate Cuba. And I'd like you to just expand a little bit on what you think the direction the prime minister of Mia Motley was going in, the message that Barbados wants to send in the midst of this crisis. David Kamisiong, welcome.
7: Thank you. Thank you, Margaret. Thanks for having me on the program.
0: Okay.
7: Our prime minister was very clear. And what she expressed there was the fundamental foreign policy of Barbados and indeed of the Caribbean community. A small island, a small developing countries, we stand for international law. We insist that international law must be respected, multilateralism must be respected, the United Nations and its processes must be respected. We also have as a fundamental plank of our foreign policy, our regional foreign policy, that our Caribbean region is and must be respected as a zone of peace. And this is not mere sentiment. This is a concept grounded in international law. Back in 1978, there was a special session of the UN General Assembly where they were discussing disarmament. A major resolution was passed on disarmament. And part of that resolution authorized different regions of the world to establish zones of peace under conditions to be clearly defined and determined by the states within the zone, taking into account the characteristics of the zone, the principles of the Charter of the United Nations, and international law. And that was 1978. By 1979, Grenada co-sponsored a resolution at the Organization of American States declaring our region a zone of peace. Caribbean statesmen followed up after 1979, further consolidating the notion. And in January of 2014, our Caribbean community states, as part of the wider hemispheric grouping of the community of Latin American and Caribbean states, we all met in Havana, Cuba. We passed the Declaration of Havana, which included a proclamation that the Caribbean region is a zone of peace. So this is fundamental to CARICOM's foreign policy, and everything that the Trump administration is doing with that military buildup in the Southern Caribbean, the blowing up of those small vessels containing citizens of Venezuela, Trinidad and Tobago, and Colombia, is contrary to international law and is subversive, is in breach of the concept of our region being a zone of peace. And that is what Prime Minister Mia Motley was expressing very clearly and very forcefully.
0: And David Kamisiong, she also talked about, and the whole audience seemed to know this phrase of friends of all, satellites to none. From what I could recall, was that from our first Prime Minister of Barbados, Errol Barrow, after independence? And quickly, what do you think it means, satellites to none?
7: Barbados became independent on the 30th of November, 1966. In December, our first Prime Minister, excellent Errol Walton Barrow, appeared before the United Nations and made the first UN speech on behalf of the newly independent nation. And he took the opportunity to outline to the world community what our fundamental foreign policy would be. And he summed it up in that phrase: we will be friends of all, satellite of none. And you know, that statement was made during the Cold War, where there was this expectation that Barbados, a former British colony, that we would simply fall into the U.S. camp within the Cold War contestation. And we were making it very clear that that was not to be the case. We were adopting a position of non-alignment, that we would not have, we would not be in any camp. We would not have any preconceived bias against any particular nation. And we would judge issues based on our own independent sovereign judgment and take sovereign independent positions. And we demonstrated that in 1972 when, in defiance of the United States of America and the Organization of American States, which had totally isolated Cuba in our Western Hemisphere, we defied both of them. And we said, we will be recognizing Cuba. We will be establishing diplomatic trade, political relations with revolutionary Cuba. And we made it clear to them that we were sovereign, independent nations and that we would make that decision based on our own judgment. So we have been very clear over the years. We insist on our national sovereignty being respected, and we insist on our region being a zone of peace. And what does that mean? It means that we do not accept that we are in anybody's backyard, that we are in anybody's sphere of influence. We do not accept that anybody has the unilateral right to use force and violence. International law must be respected. And in our Caribbean region, our modus operandi will always be, where there are disputes and contention, we settle them through negotiation, discussion, and peaceful means, not through militarism and warfare.
0: Well, David Comisión, I wish we had a bit more time. I mean, there's a lot of worry that the message, the target is not only Venezuela, but to send a message to the entire region. I was at home in Barbados recently during CARIFESA. There was a lot of talk about the islands coming together and functioning as one nation, which would represent millions of people of African descent in the region in close proximity to the United States, people beginning to use the words global African, and of course the movement for reparatory justice picking up, Barbados becoming the world's youngest republic. So there's a lot of movement going on in the region that I'm sure the United States and colonial powers, their friends, colonial powers, are watching all of this. But David, I'm afraid we are out of time, so we're going to have to go. But thank you so very much for joining us. Appreciate it.
7: My pleasure, Margaret. Thank you.

All righty, we are out of time, but I would like to thank Gary Scott for his work with today's show. And I'd also like to thank Hyla, who is just a young student, and I'm roping her into Sojourner Youth for her help with today's show. Very, very talented young lady, and there are a lot of talented youth around. So I'd like to thank you so much for listening. You can go to kpfk.org to hear the show in its entirety if you've missed any part of it. And again, this is Margaret Prescott. Tune in next Friday, where Nana Jumpy will be back during this hour. Thank you for listening, and you all, I hope you have a really good weekend. Try to do something nice, even in the midst of all of the turmoil of the world in which we are in. Thank you.

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4: The view from the air today, mile after mile underwater. Evidence of the disaster left after Tropical Storm Ida barreled through the Northeast overnight. Up closer, on the ground, havoc stretching as far as the eye can see. A surreal landscape from the streets to the subways to submerged cars.
5: Damn as well.
4: Ida becoming the fifth largest hurricane in American history, leaving a 2,000-mile-long trail of destruction from Louisiana to the Canadian border. Nearly 60 dead across 8 states.
6: It's something unreal. I never seen something like this before. The water came up within 5 minutes, like 4 feet, real fast.
7: We saw a horrifying storm last night, unlike anything we have seen before. And this is a reality we have to face. But what we've got to recognize is the suddenness, the brutality of storms now. It is different.
4: It wasn't just rain and flooding. At least 7 confirmed tornadoes hitting the Philadelphia area and southern New Jersey.
8: Look at that tornado!
4: In Philadelphia, where more than 10 inches of rain fell, the National Guard using high water vehicles to assist the Philadelphia Fire Department in rescues downtown, including some from a hotel.
9: With 8 feet of water inside the fire headquarters itself, and it prevented their ability to get out and respond here in the neighborhood.
10: This is too much.
4: It was just 4 days ago when Ida first made landfall in southern Louisiana, but the aftermath from this monster storm still upending lives across that state. Neighborhoods like this turned into swamps. Many roads submerged. With the power still out for most and very little water and food, long lines stretching for miles to get gas to power generators. It's not just the eastern United States facing the consequences of climate change and extreme weather. Drought and wildfires are plaguing the western United States. The Caldor Fire has destroyed nearly 600 homes in California's Lake Tahoe area. More than 50,000 people have been displaced from their homes, and roads are clogged as mandatory evacuations spread to Nevada.
11: That is a mashup from ABC Nightline News, September 3, 2021. For the first time ever, lead ABC meteorologist Ginger Z actually said the words human-induced climate change. In Canada, the business-oriented national network Global News ran almost half an hour on climate change. The network talked out loud about Canada's dirty carbon secrets, from the tar sands to our continuing coal exports, even while Canada talks so green. Last week, climate disruption got real. Millionaire getaway spot Lake Tahoe was evacuated in panic from the Caldor superfire. Louisiana and several southern states were drowned by Hurricane Ida, and they got multiple deaths, sadly. Now they are struggling without air conditioning and heat, feeling like 110 degrees, 43°C with the humidity. People have no power, no drinking water, no food, and help had not arrived in most communities 4 days later. Meanwhile, the unthinkable happened, didn't it? A Gulf hurricane continued up through America as a tropical storm, flooding northeastern states. New York City was paralyzed, with at least 13 dead there, with another 25 dead and counting in New Jersey. There were 9 confirmed tornadoes in New Jersey, Maryland, and Pennsylvania. the flooding in Pennsylvania, right into Philadelphia.

0: Philadelphia was epic. And how could it be otherwise when 7 to 10 inches of rain fell within 24 hours, smashing precipitation records all over the place? It was mayhem. Apparently, that is what it takes for mainstream news to say the words human-made climate change. After decades from warnings by scientists and this program, even the lamest national newscasters and weather people started to report climate change like it was breaking news. People in the United States and Northern Europe are beyond worried now. They know. We are scared, and we should be. You and I knew this was coming, but it is still a shock to see how powerfully natural systems react when we disrupt the climate by piling greenhouse gases into the atmosphere. In this week's show, we go for the science behind the floods and fires. First up from UCLA, researcher Jesse Norris tells us, we know for certain extreme rainfall events are more common now than in the past. What does that mean for our future? Then stay tuned for one of the top experts on wildfires in the Western United States, Dr. David Peterson from Washington State. David has the insight from decades of working on wildfires. You will get the big picture view that mainstream media never touches. We start with the science behind the mega rains striking all over the world.
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0: On Saturday, 21st of August, an impossible 17 inches of rain, 43 centimeters, fell on Waverly, Tennessee, a little town west of Nashville. More than 20 people were killed in a surprise rush of water. In Europe, mid-July, record-busting rains brought floods, killing at least 165 people in Germany and 31 in Belgium. Extreme precipitation events are popping up all over the world. Could it happen where you are? And is it climate change? At the University of California, Los Angeles, Dr. Jesse Norris specializes in these small-scale but large-impact weather events. Educated in the UK at the University of Manchester, Norris is a postdoctoral researcher at UCLA and co-author of a timely new scientific piece answering many of our questions. From Southern California, Jesse Norris, welcome to Radio EcoShock.
2: Good morning. Nice to be on.
0: Why are these strange torrents of water popping up all over the world, surprising even scientists?
2: So in the study that we've recently published, we've looked at the intensification of precipitation extremes around the world. And so if you imagine the most intense precipitation events that occur in any location, our study is finding that on a global scale, so when you can consider the whole globe collectively, they are intensifying. So they have been intensifying in recent decades, which we've attributed to anthropogenic climate change, that means man-made climate change, and are projected to continue doing so. And so our study does not really go into this, but on an essential level, it's because as the climate warms, it can hold more water vapor. And so when the really extreme storms happen, they have more water vapor available to precipitate out. And so we're typically seeing when those most extreme events happen, they have more available moisture to precipitate. On a basic level, that's leading to the intensification. There are various other physics involved that can change that relationship.
0: Right, and it's not just happening in places reported by the Western press. I've seen these events pop up in Chad and in South America, in Australia. It's really kind of a strange phenomenon. Now, you specialize in something called mesoscale meteorology. What is that, and how does it compare with the big weather maps we see on TV?
2: So mesoscale is a scale of weather that's typically on the scale of tens to hundreds of kilometers. So it's essentially the study of how precipitation systems affect, how regional precipitation can be affected by processes that are occurring on a relatively small scale. So this is in contrast to what we call the synoptic scale, which is the scale of oceans and continents where large-scale weather systems evolve. But then when we look at the mesoscale, there are much more complicated processes which are involved, which can intensify precipitation locally. depending on what's happening in that specific region.
0: A few scientists on this show, and certainly the IPCC reports, tagged extreme precipitation events as a developing threat in a warming world. But the big models did not pick up such high intensity of localized events like those seen this year. What are the problems between those big models and the kind of work we need?
2: So there are a lot of processes occurring, as I explained, on the mesoscale and even going smaller on what we call the convective scale. So the mesoscale is looking at processes on a scale of tens to hundreds of kilometers, but then what we call the convective scale, which is just on the scale of 1 kilometer or less, there are processes which are very complex and involve very complex physics, which as much as models are advancing, there are always going to be processes that are occurring unexpectedly in the atmosphere, which can lead to intensification on very short timescales that might not have been seen by models. So all the time, improvements are being made to make the forecasting models to give them more accurate precipitation forecasts, but there are still very complex processes occurring on very small scales where a large-scale storm can interact with the local geography to locally intensify precipitation and lead to precipitation amounts in very small areas which are extremely intense and have been leading to the devastation that you described.
0: Is extreme rainfall or snowfall, when the air is cold enough, are they limited to certain locales known for rain, or can they happen almost anywhere in the world?
2: Yes, so there are certain regions which are certainly more prone to extreme precipitation events. So that's the combination of rainfall and snowfall. Generally, we look to the tropics to be the most at-risk areas, which is where there's the most warmth in the atmosphere. By association, can lead to the greatest rainfall or snowfall amounts. But also in other parts of the world, when the conditions are just right. So we've seen, as you described, in Western Europe, which is in what we call the mid-latitudes, and also here in Southern California, in the subtropics, whichever type of region it is, we can still see, although average precipitation might not increase, we can still see individual events that can really wreak havoc. And depending on the processes that cause precipitation in the local region, those, when the conditions are just right, due to greater warmth in the atmosphere associated with climate change, those can become all the more intense as the climate warms.
0: Where I live in Western Canada, we just went through a 7-week heat wave, including the hottest temperatures ever recorded in this country, and the U.S. West was even hotter. And looking at the surrounding hills outside my home, I could see a haze of the last of the water being sucked out of the ground, heading into the sky. Does water from the drought-stricken West add extra juice to rainfall in other places?
2: That's a pretty complicated question. I suppose it can. So when water vapor is evaporated from the surface somewhere, it can be transported somewhere else. And when there's all the more water vapor in the atmosphere, that can lead to all the more intense precipitation in whichever region experiences the storms. So yes, in theory, as a general perspective, the more water vapor in the atmosphere, which can be stored in the atmosphere or in the land surface, wherever that water vapor ends up when it precipitates out, that can cause all the more intense storms, all the more intense rainfall amounts.
0: But I guess most of the water up there actually comes from evaporation off the oceans, is that correct?
2: That's right, yeah. But again, with warmer surfaces, that evaporation is going to be all the greater, and then because the atmosphere is warmer, it's capable of storing all the more water vapor. So whether it's in the ocean surface or the land surface, the warmer temperatures are going to lead to greater evaporation, and so greater amounts of precipitation.
0: Within weeks of the deadly July 13th floods in Northern Europe, a group of scientists called World Weather Attribution released a report finding intense summer rains in Western Europe are more likely and will happen more often in the coming years due to climate change. How can they know that?
2: So I'm not familiar with the specifics of that study, but I'm assuming that they have studied climate models that have projected for that particular region. That as they go through time, although they can't attribute any individual event to climate change, they can see that the models very clearly project an increasing probability of events of that magnitude to occur as the climate warms and we move through the 21st century.
0: Well, listeners, I'll put a link to that report in my show blog at ecoshock.org. If the skies can just open up and pour like we have never seen, and that's well beyond our drains and our local waterways to handle, and probably beyond our insurance company's ability to handle, this makes a warming world sound like an even more unstable place to be, in addition to the heating, which we've all talked about. Is that what you think is developing?
2: What do you mean by more unstable?
0: Well, you know, the concert in Central Park on August 21st, We Love New York City homecoming concert, was suddenly rained down, more rain in 2 hours than ever recorded in Central Park, and they have records going back a long way. It just seems like

0: borders are for that to be, as you state, more unstable, so that you can expect both extreme dry periods, but also more extreme rain when it does come.
1: Rain and weather's always been uneven and difficult to predict, especially for smaller regions. As your paper explains, there are so many variable factors, from short-term forces to very long cycles. But before the new methods used by your team, it seems scientists were unable to clearly prove that extreme precipitation events during the last century have increased. Is that the case?
0: So it's not completely accurate that other studies haven't been able to show intensification of precipitation. So generally, previous studies have been restricted to specific regions. And so previous studies have shown that in specific regions that precipitation has been intensifying in recent decades. But because of the natural variability in the climate system, you can always get some regions where you might see an intensification, and then some regions where you might see a weakening. So the goal of this study was to bring all of the regions on Earth together and say collectively, are the regions where precipitation has been intensifying, are there enough of those to say that on a global scale that this is happening, and it's more than what we would just expect from noise? To do that, we used the novel machine learning method.
1: I got to ask you about that. Artificial neural networks, or ANN. Dare we mere mortals ask, what is that? What is machine learning, and how did you use it?
0: So I was not the lead author on this study, so I was not intricately involved with the technical details here, but just on a conceptual level, it's where we, in this case, we feed in global maps of extreme precipitation. So we feed in global maps each year, and so we see the evolution of the global distribution of extreme precipitation over time, and then in terms of that spatial structure from a global perspective, the machine is able to interpret those maps and say, okay, the ones that you're feeding us from more recently, I can tell the difference between those and the ones that you're feeding me from, say, the early 20th century. That it can tell that the maps in more recent times are profoundly different because precipitation is intensifying in sufficiently many regions that it's beyond what could be expected from noise.
1: I think that's amazing science, and I don't know how far artificial intelligence can take us, but nature's so complex, it looks like we're going to need something beyond our personal minds to crack it.
0: Yes, we're becoming extremely reliant on increasing computer power to solve the very complex mathematical and physical problems that are necessary to make reliable climate projections. And so, yes, our machine learning is becoming an increasingly useful tool for various applications of climate science. And it's able to process an amount of data which we are not able to do so at all, and make inferences about what is happening to the climate system as we progress through the 21st century. And so this is one particular application, but there are all sorts of other applications that are being used to be able to make inferences about what climate change is doing to, whether it's precipitation or temperature or winds or evaporation or whatever you like, which we would not be able to do without these sophisticated artificial intelligence.
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1: This is Radio EcoShock. I'm your host, Alex Smith. Our guest is Dr. Jesse Norris, postdoctoral atmospheric researcher at UCLA. We're talking about new science that can tell us more about deadly extreme rainfall events in many parts of the world. Well, I'm getting in over my head here, but we might as well take a shot at it. I read that your team found positive relevance for some parts of the world, including the East Asian monsoon and both North Pacific and North Atlantic storm tracks, but negative relevance for other parts of the world. What does that mean, and why is it important?
0: Okay, so as I alluded earlier, when we're looking at the global patterns of these precipitation events, and so the challenge is that there are, in fact, some regions where a small number of regions where precipitation has becoming weaker. So what we're trying to do is consider all of those regions together.

0: and say that collectively the globe is experiencing more extreme rainfall. And so in this context, where we refer to positive relevance, these are the regions such as the East Asian monsoon, as you mentioned, which is where the greater signal is being received. And then negative relevance are typically in the arid regions of the world, the Earth's deserts, where you're in fact seeing rainfall becoming less intense over time. And so the job of the neural network that's trying to solve this problem with artificial intelligence is to sort these regions with what we call positive relevance and negative relevance, and establish that the regions with positive relevance are in fact greater than those with negative relevance.
1: Well, you've just stimulated an interesting idea in me. We talk about extreme rainfall events, but maybe there are weakened rainfall events. I mean, sometimes here now, instead of a rain, we just see big splattery drops that are about a foot apart. You can almost walk in between the raindrops. Maybe there is a new kind of rain developing in the drier areas. What do you think?
0: Are you referring to in Canada there?
1: Well, in the desert areas of the West, let's say.
0: Right, yeah. Yeah, we're generally expecting a decrease in, so what we refer to as drizzle, we generally expect a decrease of that, and so we expect longer dry spells with completely blue skies and no precipitation. But when the really extreme storms happen, that they are all the more intense. So that is something that is in fact projected to decrease in a warming climate. I suppose that can be almost considered as zero precipitation, the kind of events that you're referring to. But that the occurrence of something like that is not something that generally we would expect an increase of.
1: And this new paper, led by Gavin D. Matakumbura and the UCLA team, was published in the journal Nature on July 6, 2021, just a week before the freak floods in Northern Europe. That was pretty good timing, don't you think?
0: Yes, it was indeed. Yes, there as well as there were extreme monsoon rains in India and in China with all sorts of devastating impacts. So, yeah, we would argue that whenever we publish such a study, there are going to be examples around the world, whether it's in those regions that happens to experience those extreme events at that time, or if the study had been published at another time, then perhaps California or Australia or wherever else we might have seen. Although it's not something that is nice to hear about, that generally there are, whenever you might want to talk about this, there are examples right outside your door that you can look to.
1: No shortage of news stories about it, and I know that I'm going to be reporting on this for as long as we keep the show going. There's just going to be more shocking rainfall events. But the paper does note that the helpful results from machine learning do not include the possibility of rare events like a big volcanic eruption, and they may not account properly for long-term variability like the Pacific Decadal Oscillation. So if one of these years several volcanoes blow, could that throw off predictions about extreme rain and extreme drought?
0: Yes. Yeah, so in the past, when we've seen major volcanic eruptions, that can actually result in a temporary global cooling. And so that has the tendency to have the opposite effect of what we're seeing in the longer term. So that can interrupt the long-term trend that we're seeing. But generally, these kind of events, even when they're volcanic eruptions of such intensity as, for example, Pinatubo in 1992, I believe, which caused global cooling for a few years and interrupted, led to what is often referred to as the global warming hiatus. These cooling events are always just very short-lived and ultimately are not changing the long-term trend that we have been seeing in recent decades and can expect to continue seeing.
1: Well, we know from the records that there was a super drought lasting hundreds of years in the American Southwest many hundreds of years ago, and that was not human-induced climate change. And likewise, Australia may have entered a long, wetter rain cycle just as the first European settlers arrived around the 1700s. How can we separate human-induced changes to rainfall from those deep historic patterns?
0: Generally, we look at the time scales of the variability. So in the past, we've always seen variability on the scale of tens of years, for example. But when we look at the temperature record going back to pre-industrial times, we can see a very clear warming trend, which is on a scale that is greater than what has been observed in terms of natural temperature variability. It's a challenge of separating the signal from the noise, and in this case we have enough of a signal to, so events that you refer to we would consider as noise in the grand scheme of things, and so in the data generally we see sufficient signal to be able to say that those kind of events are just natural variability, and that but that they are ultimately dwarfed by the longer term warming trend, which in this case is leading to a longer term trend of intensifying rainfall.
1: A study published in June 2021 in Geophysical Research Letters found on our current emissions path, extreme storms over Europe might be up to 14 times more common by the year 2100 than they were in the year 2000. And that sounds pretty serious, not only in terms of human lives lost, but it's really costly to keep rebuilding when floods become common. Do you think planners and the rest of us are underestimating the growing threat of extreme precipitation and floods?
0: Absolutely. And it's, I suppose it's impossible to try to imagine the scale of damage that can be done around the world and the rebuilding that will be necessary to compensate. So moving forward, some serious efforts should be taken, I suppose, to make the infrastructure more resilient to these kind of events so that there isn't just this huge rebuilding effort each time. But that's certainly easier said than done. So I suppose it's not really our area to comment on what the response in terms of infrastructure and planning should be. But yes, in general, we can expect an increasing challenge to rebuild and prepare ourselves for the kind of flooding that in all areas around the world should become more frequent in the future.
1: In another area of your research, I have to say some scientific findings are unsatisfying for the rest of us because the conclusions often include a wide range of uncertainty. In a made-up example, I could just make it up. We could say we might get 2 to 12 more inches of rain by the 2040s, for example, but that's anything from a little more water to outright repeated floods included in that range. So, Jesse, you specialize in something called emergent constraints. What is that, and how can that help us?
0: So this is where we look at a range of projections from different climate models. So we have many climate models available, which different modeling centers around the world produce. And then in general, the scientific community tries to put all of these models together because we know that there's a wide range in projections from different models. And so we try to put all of the models together so that collectively they can perhaps make some insightful projections. And so because of the large spread in projections from different models, this leads us to the notion of what we call emergent constraints, which is where we identify a relationship between the model spread in our projected metric, for example, how much precipitation will intensify in the future, and we relate this to the model spread in a metric which is measurable by observations. So those same models that make projections are also used to model the current climate, which is, of course, observable because we have all sorts of weather stations measuring precipitation and everything else. And so we relate the model spread in the future projection to the model spread in the present climate metric. And then based on that comparison, that allows us to infer perhaps which of the climate models are the most realistic in their projection of the future metric that is ultimately of interest. And so this allows us, if we then have a large spread of model projections for our metric of interest, that ultimately allows us to reduce that spread because we can ultimately throw out the models which, based on this method, can be concluded to be unreliable.
1: Jesse Norris, you also just co-authored a paper in June 2021 called A Distinct Atmospheric Mode for California Precipitation. Radio Equishock is broadcast by over a dozen radio stations in California. What can listeners there, in a nutshell, hope to look for in this new science?
0: So this study was about identifying the variability over the Pacific Ocean that is relevant for California precipitation. Ultimately, the goal of the study that you refer to was to try and establish how well the climate models that we use to make projections of global climate, but also of regional climate, for example, Californian climate in the future. So the goal is to identify how well those climate models are representing the variability over the Pacific Ocean, which is ultimately relevant for predicting California's climate. And in that case, we found actually a reasonable agreement between the models and the observations, which is encouraging in terms of using those models to make predictions of, in this case, California climate in the 21st century.
1: As we wrap up here, Jesse, are there any other thoughts you'd like to leave with our listeners?
0: I would just reiterate that our study, as well as many others, showing that what has already been observed historically shows very clear evidence that the warming climate has been leading to intensified precipitation events. And so what this study is essentially doing is validating the models that we are using to make projections for the 21st century. And so given this validation of the models, this makes it important to listen to what those models are projecting for the 21st century, which is that precipitation events are going to be intensifying far beyond what we've already witnessed in recent decades. And so this is something that should be taken into account and prepared for from a societal level, because unfortunately we do expect these kind of events to intensify beyond what has been observed thus far.
1: As Bob Dylan said, a hard rain is going to fall. We have been speaking with Dr. Jesse Norris, postdoctoral researcher at the Department of Atmospheric and Oceanic Sciences at the University of California, Los Angeles. Find links to his latest work and news articles about this summer's surprise floods in my show blog at ecoshock.org. Jesse, thank you for sharing your time with us.
0: Nice talking to you.
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1: At the end of August, over 20,000 residents of South Lake Tahoe were ordered to evacuate. The terrible Caldor Fire raged right over the crest of the Sierra Nevada Mountains. It was only the second time fire escaped over those mountains. The first was also this year, the Dixie Fire. This is yet another new phenomenon in this changing world. So why are superfires happening? And going forward into a new climate, is there anything we can do? We have reached Dr. David Peterson, professor of forest biology at the University of Washington and emeritus senior research biologist with the U.S. Forest Service. Peterson contributed to 4 books and published over 200 scientific articles, including a series of in-depth papers on climate and fire science in the American West. David Peterson, welcome to Radio EcoShock.
0: Thank you.
1: Right about now, our listeners at stations in the Northeast and Europe are more worried about big storms and floods. Are wildfires a regional issue, or do you think they have global implications?
3: Wildfires certainly have global implications. They may occur at different times of the year and in different types of ecosystems, but we're certainly seeing fires occurring on most continents, in some cases more frequently and covering greater land areas. But they'll just pop up at different times and in different places.
1: Some scientists suggest climate change will drive more fires and stronger ones. Other experts study how fires themselves may create feedback loops, driving more climate change. David, which is the chicken and which is the egg here?
3: Well, there may be a little bit of both. But the one thing that we are most certain about is that in the future we can expect more fires to occur, so higher frequency, and we expect more land area to be burned by fires. At the same time, we have to be aware that in many areas, particularly in the western United States, that fuels have built up over many decades because of prior exclusion of fires. So we have a couple of different things happening, both biologically and socially, in terms of how those different elements will come together to create more fire and cover more land area in the future.
1: It's easy to get confused, though, because watching the news, I'm sure the public thinks fires are increasing, but a team at Cardiff University used NASA satellite data to show that, unexpectedly, global area burn declined by almost 25% over the past 18 years, despite global warming. But they did include agricultural grass fires, however. What do you think? Is more of the planet Earth getting burned by wildfires?
3: It depends on where you're looking. I think that factor about the grass fires is a very important one, in fact, and whether or not you include that would certainly make a difference in the final calculation. I think what we see, though, is that certainly we have more fires during periods of warmer climate. So you have to look maybe regionally or subcontinentally to look at data. I think that just getting a global number like that isn't very meaningful. So if we look, for example, at the American West, we can see that in the last 30 years or so that there are more acres burned per year than there were prior to that. But I think the important thing is not to subdivide it too much. We look at this year compared to last year. We look at last year compared to the previous year. We have to kind of look at it over a decadal time scale in order to really derive much meaningful information from these kinds of data.
1: Well, we can go much longer term than that even. In June, I spoke with Dr. Loretta Mickley, a senior research fellow at Harvard. Their team studied ash records in Antarctica, and they found in the southern hemisphere they had more fires before white settlers arrived. The world was a smoky place. David, what have you learned about the ways Aboriginal people in the West lived with fire?
3: Well, I'm glad you brought up that topic because I was just thinking about it. We certainly have to look at that as a broader context for our current time period. So if we look at the Western North America in general, we know that fires used to burn almost all summer. And any accounts that we have, say from the 1800s, that were in newspapers or other writings, almost all of those accounts say that the skies were smoky all summer long. So what we had going on then was fires were much more prevalent over time, and then during periods of hot, dry weather, windy weather, those fires would kick up, become very intense, cover a large area of ground, and then they might die down a little bit. But they did burn all summer. So I believe that what we have is a situation where in the past, due to Aboriginal burning and natural fire occurrences due to lightning, we probably had more area burned each year than we do now. Now, we can't verify that very easily, but through some of the records of ash and those sorts of things from the past, we feel like that's probably accurate. So to a certain extent, the increase in fire that we're seeing in certain places now might be making up for lost time, if you will, burning up some of those fuels that have accumulated over the past few decades.
1: So what do you see in the massive fires burning right through towns in California this year? It seems pretty remarkable, but maybe that's closer to normal? Is that what you're saying?
3: It may be. Fires used to occur in the absence of millions of people. Now we have towns and people who are living out in wildland areas. And you mentioned Lake Tahoe at the outset. This is an area that was really a disaster waiting to happen, and still is, because we have intensive population, very expensive homes and development and infrastructure that has been put in place while suppressing fires and keeping fires out. So fuels are building up, and unfortunately it was a matter of time before a fire would spread into that environment, and then you have some really significant social impacts and economic impacts. So it's a very difficult situation. That's why I say this isn't just a biological thing or a physical science-based thing in terms of climate change, but also a social phenomenon that relates to where people live. And in this case, many people live in fire-prone areas.
1: When wildfires strike, a lot of green-thinking people feel horror for the animals who lose their homes, and certainly Australia lost a lot of beloved animals, including koala bears. But as a forest biologist, you take a somewhat different view.
3: The vast majority of animals can avoid fire in one way or another. Animals that are highly mobile, deer, birds, and so forth, can get out in front of the flames and generally escape. Some animals, particularly mammals, rodents, and so forth, can go underground and escape the fire that way. Now, certainly there are some animals that are killed during a fire, and the koalas are an example of an animal that is not very mobile, and that was a tragic thing when that occurred. It was very difficult to read about that. But most animals have experienced fire before. They have developed adaptations to, you know, escape. And in some cases, the habitat that's created after fire may be more beneficial for some types of animals.
1: And there's really two kinds of fire in a way. There's the low-level fires that burn the underbrush, and that can be a good thing, you say, in the West. But then there's the crown fires that just burn the whole thing down right across the top of the trees. And I gather that the animals do okay if it's a low-level fire. They actually get some shelter and some new berries growing or something.
3: No, that's true. And again, it depends on which animals that we're actually talking about. The crown fires, if you look at a particular landscape, crown fire may not encompass that entire area. So if you looked at, say, a satellite image or a photograph, aerial photograph afterwards, you would find that some areas burned with high intensity, others with low intensity, and others intermediate. So most fires, even if they are like some of the large fires that are currently burning, including in the Lake Tahoe area, there will actually be a mosaic of different fire effects and a mosaic of different severities. And so as a result, you have a kind of a patchy habitat that develops. So some animals will be winners and some animals will be losers afterwards.
1: During 2017 and 18, you worked with a group of scientists led by Jessica Halofsky to produce a series of in-depth studies on climate change vulnerability and adaptation for several mountain chains in the Pacific Northwest. I know it's a huge question, but could you give us a bit of a view of what we should look for in those studies?
3: Well, sure. I mean, we all know this general context that the temperature is going to increase. But I think if there was one real big take-home message from those different assessments, it's that the rare but extreme events will probably be the drivers of ecological change in the future. So droughts, insect outbreaks, wildfires, those sorts of things will drive ecological change. I am not so concerned about gradual increases in temperature or gradual changes in precipitation. It's those occasional but very extreme events that will really promote most of the changes that we see in the future. So as we move out into future decades, we expect more droughts. We expect that more droughts will probably facilitate more fires. And so that's how change will occur in the future. And that's pretty much the conclusion that we reached even across, you know, all the different and diverse ecosystems in the Northwest and beyond.
1: I talked to a couple of silviculture people in British Columbia, and their advice was kind of surprising. They're saying, look, you've got to set some fires to save the big fires from happening. And I don't think the public gets that. Could you take a little time to outline what we should be doing to manage the forests?
3: Well, I certainly agree with that in certain types of ecosystems. In the arid and semi-arid regions of the western United States and other parts of the world, where historically fires did occur relatively frequently and reduced understory fuels, those are the areas where prescribed burns or simply mechanical removal of fuels would be the logical thing to do. And the objective here is not to eliminate fires. We can't do that. The objective is to reduce the intensity of fires when they occur, because that will be ecologically beneficial. And also, should we choose to put those fires out, it gives our firefighters an opportunity to be successful at doing that. Now, in some systems, particularly chaparral and other types of shrubland systems, or in some of the west side, wetter, highly productive forests in the Pacific Northwest, those are not appropriate for broad-scale use of prescribed burning because they would lead to pretty severe outcomes in terms of tree mortality, very large out-of-control fires. But in those systems that we generally consider to be fire-prone, and where periodic fire is a natural and beneficial occurrence, those should be our target.
1: Well, you mentioned the market, and one of the primary drivers for forest management in the Northwest has been to create marketable timber. We have to be frank about that. Here in British Columbia, that went as far as spraying whole forests to kill deciduous trees. They replaced alders and cottonwoods with crops of conifers. But the cottonwoods were more resistant to fire than conifers. Have we made mistakes trying to create a product instead of, well, a resilient ecosystem?
3: Well, that may be true in some cases. I think the broader effects of large-scale timber harvest was that we modified ecosystems across such a large area by simplifying them. So if we reduce it to just a few conifer species, for example, that are useful for timber, those areas aren't particularly diverse, and then they aren't particularly resilient to changing conditions in the future. So what we like to suggest now to landowners and public land managers is that they consider diversifying their landscapes in terms of species, genetic characteristics, and spatial patterns, for example, forest structure and forest ages. So we aren't just putting all of our eggs in one basket. So that allows you some flexibility and diversity in your management portfolio, if you will. So if something disastrous happens to area X, area Y may still survive. So you continue to have some biodiversity existing across that landscape.
1: What if climate-driven factors like extreme heat and drought prevent the expected return of forests after these great big fires? What if they convert to grasslands or other scrub instead?
3: You know, that's certainly a possibility in some areas. Now, in our most arid locations, where some of our forests might be conducive to these large wildfires, it could be difficult for seeds to get to that area, and it could be more challenging for seedlings that do germinate to survive into the future. Now, we'd expect that to happen, particularly at the lower tree line. Also, if you go back into, you know, deep time, going back hundreds to thousands of years ago, those lower tree lines would go up and down, just like upper tree line would go up and down. So it's kind of an open question now as to whether or not climate change will cause a rather unusual and exaggerated change in the lower tree line by preventing regeneration. My feeling is that we will continue to have persistence of forests in some locations at lower elevation, particularly on north aspects, which are cooler and wetter, maybe not so much in the south aspects, where they'll have more heat extremes during the summer.
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1: You're listening to Dr. David Peterson, expert forest biologist from the University of Washington. We're talking about coping in the new climate of superfires. We all have this religious imagery of hell. We have a cultural fear of fire. I guess all animals do. Are we getting those fears confused with the reality on the ground? And I wonder if that's interfering with the kind of forest management, sometimes fighting fire by fire, that you talk about.
3: I think you have hit the nail on the head. That is the central social issue related to fire right now. There's been, during my career, which is now about 40 years, many of these same issues have persisted, and we're still wrestling with them. And that is the central fear that people have of fire. And there's also a disconnect between where I live and how I work and what my environment is in which I work and live. So if you move into a location that is fire-prone, then you should accept the risks that go along with that in terms of living with a fire-prone environment. Just like people who may live in or near a floodplain have to adapt to flooding, people who live in an area that's conducive to hurricanes have to be thinking about how do I avoid damage that might occur from a hurricane, we need to start thinking more in that same way about fire. And I think that is starting. You know, in some areas, communities are getting together sometimes in partnership with public agencies to do what they can to reduce fuels around those communities and to do what they can to help fireproof homes and structures and other valued infrastructure. So it's starting to happen. It's very slow, and I hope that that accelerates in the future, because if you're prepared for fire, then that removes some of the fear and worry, and people can get on with their lives.
1: Yes, after Fort McMurray, the town in the north of Alberta, the oil town, half burned down a few years ago, we did have some places in British Columbia where around towns in the interior where it's forest all around, they cut down some of the forest around them and made some fire barriers and kind of got prepared because they knew sooner or later it was going to come.
3: And that's a good example of how sometimes, unfortunately, we need a disaster to motivate action. But we have all the science and information we need, so I hope we don't wait for more disasters to occur before taking some assertive action. Education is critical. Partnerships and communication by people, especially in rural areas that are adjacent to wildlands prone to fire, is just critical. And somehow, if we can institutionalize that, we'll have much more resilient and viable communities.
1: Do you think the state governors and the president are getting this climate science, that they're getting the idea that we can't just keep sending out airplanes and masses of people to fight something instead of trying to live with it?
3: Well, partly. There's such a social and political pressure to suppress fires, and the media focuses on that. The media will focus, 90 to 95% of their attention on sort of the drama of fires and the drama of fire suppression and homes burning and so forth. And I think if we could squeeze in 10 or 15% of that time in terms of talking about scientific principles and education and what do we do about this, that it would be a lot more beneficial. Now, the fact is, and I'm going to speak only here about the Western United States because that's where I've worked, is that we don't have anywhere near the budgets we need to do the kind of work that's required to sufficiently reduce fire risk. So that's, we always run up against that as well. So we have some challenges socially and financially into actually, getting at this problem effectively.
1: Do you have any advice for what a new generation of forest scientists should concentrate on?
3: I would hope that that new generation would focus on applications, applications, applications. We don't really need a lot more basic research because I think we've outlined most of the basic issues in terms of the physics and chemistry and biology of fire. And another important factor here actually is smoke, too. We haven't talked about that yet. But smoke causes a lot of health issues in the West, affects far more people than the direct influence of fire itself. And it also causes economic damage as well. So we need to put all that in the same basket and look at it. We need to have social scientists working with biologists and physical scientists to put things on the ground that can be handled by our resource managers, and also put the information in the hands of decision makers so they can see pretty clearly that the problems are straightforward. The solutions may not be clear and straightforward, but I think the problems are straightforward, and we just have to get that out there consistently every single year.
1: It's wild that you should say that, because Dr. Andrew Weaver, a Canadian climate scientist, told us on the radio a few years ago, we don't really need to know a lot more climate science. What we need is to apply the things that we know about and get going on trying to solve some of these problems.
3: Absolutely true. You know, I have this this saying that I like to share with people sometimes, that, the best time to plant a tree was 20 years ago. But the second best time is today. And the same thing is true here for fire and climate change issues, that, it would have been nice if we started doing some of these things 20, 30 years ago, but we can do it today. And if we do that today and do it in a timely way, then by the year 2040, 2050, or somewhere in that area, we should have fewer problems. Because by the middle of this century, we anticipate that it's going to be much warmer. And that's when some really rather concerning things could happen.
1: Yes, there'll be strange pressure, I think, on where we put cities and how they can sustain themselves really in terms of water, in terms of forests, in terms of fires, and all sorts of resources. Humans are going to have to maybe gather in different places and live different ways.
3: Well, we've always found, over time, that we have surprises. in terms of economies, social trends, demography, and so forth. And I do think that we will see that a warmer climate will force some of those changes in the future. Lots of people talk about climate change refugees, people moving around the map. I think we're going to see more of that in the future.
1: We've been speaking with one of the top experts, I think, on climate and wildfires in the American West, Professor David Peterson from the University of Washington. I recommend the podcast where he has appeared, These Lands, the Northwest Climate Hub podcast. It's just one of many climate hubs provided by the U.S. Department of Agriculture. And you can learn more with my links in the show blog at ecoshock.org. David, thank you for sharing your time with us at this critical time.
3: It's been my pleasure.
1: I'm Alex Smith for Radio EcoShock. While we battle extreme climate events and a pandemic, a few places way beyond our homes and lands are already tipping towards a rapid climate shift. We need to travel to Greenland, to Antarctica, and next week, to the Amazon. Remember when saving the Amazon rainforest was a big thing? That international pressure worked for a while back in the 1990s, but now it is all falling apart. The Amazon forest has been absorbing anywhere from 5 to 10% of all our human emissions, including the exhaust from my carbon burning and yours. That is going away, along with the disappearing heart of the Amazon in South America. Instead, parts of the Amazon have tipped. Now they are adding more carbon to the atmosphere than they can absorb. If it all goes, life in New York, London, Moscow, Beijing, and Mumbai will suffer through more heat waves and rising waters. Be sure to tune in next week as Amazon hand Carrie Bowman returns with news from the lungs of the planet.
4: I think we've already entered the era of superfires, both in Canada, continental U.S., Australia, and other areas as well.
5: If we continue up to, you know, that 3.5 and some say 4 and indeed 6 degrees, the essential thing is this is ultimately, it's not compatible with human existence. That's the raw and the ugly truth of it. And that's why we really do need to do something about it.

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1: American fascism didn't begin with Donald Trump or even with the rise of fascism in Europe. Its roots reach deep into our own history. This is Writer's Voice, compelling conversations with authors who challenge, inspire, and inform. My guest today is historian Joseph Kelly. He tells us about his book, The Biggest Lie, The Prehistory of American Fascism, 1818 to 1915. Kelly traces that lie to the claim that all people are not created equal, that white people are superior to black people, and therefore have the right to dominate them. We talk about how that ideology was built and enforced, from slavery and Indian removal to the dismantling of Reconstruction, Jim Crow, lynching, and American imperialism. We also explore how racial and sexual fears were used to break multiracial working-class coalitions and silence dissent. Kelly argues that fascism is a corruption of democracy, one that takes hold when loyalty to the tribe and its leader matters more than the truth. That's coming up on today's Writer's Voice. I'm Francesca Rhiannon. America's road to fascism began with a big lie about who counts as fully human. That's what historian Joseph Kelly reveals in his book, The Biggest Lie, The Prehistory of American Fascism. Kelly traces a long struggle between two visions of the country. One rests on the Declaration's promise of equality. The other claims that people aren't equal, that white people are superior to black people, and therefore have the right to rule them. We follow that ideology from the Missouri crisis through pseudoscientific racism, Indian removal, slavery, and the violent overthrow of Reconstruction. Kelly explains how the Ku Klux Klan, the Red Shirts, Jim Crow, and the movie The Birth of a Nation used fear, myth, and racialized sexual panic to defend white rule. We also look at a road not taken, multiracial democracy, and class-based political cooperation. Those possibilities were repeatedly attacked by elites who weaponized fears of replacement and black political power. Joseph Kelly connects domestic white supremacy to American imperialism in Cuba and the Philippines. He argues that fascism is a corruption of democracy, built when dissent is silenced, violence is celebrated, and allegiance to the tribe and its leader replaces the truth. That history, he says, can help us understand the battle over democracy today. We spoke back in July. Let's listen now. Joseph Kelly, welcome to Writer's Voice.
2: Thank you very much. I appreciate the opportunity.
1: Your book, The Biggest Lie, the central idea is that American history has always contained two competing traditions. One is rooted in the Declaration's promise of universal equality, but the other repeatedly is about the construction of national identity through hierarchy, exclusion, myth-making, and that is specifically applied racially, although not exclusively, in this book. So your title refers to the biggest lie. What is that?
2: I'm borrowing from Heather Cox Richardson and historians like Stephen Hahn in thinking of American history as this 400-year competition between these two, I don't know, political forces, you might say. And I'm looking at a specific 100-year period, 1818 through 1915, roughly. And that's because I identify the biggest lie in American history that's in the title is that all men are not created equal, actually as a political ideology in American history. So the book actually begins really with the Declaration and talking about the notion of equality and what those first couple generations of Americans thought equality meant. And then I take 1818 as the departure point for this new political ideology in American history, because that's when people, for the first time, start arguing that people are not created equal. So that lie is going to take a number of various forms. Ultimately, it's really white nationalism, right? White people are superior to people of color. And of course, who gets to count as white and who doesn't get to count as white is a contested issue. And I talk quite a bit about the changing nature of whiteness over that 100-year period. But ultimately, it boils down to that notion that we are not all created equal, that the founders were either just bright-eyed romantics, idealists in pronouncing that all men are created equal. And if they were realists, they would have faced up to the fact that's obvious to everybody that the races are unequal, or that there's another, you know, sort of parallel lie that begins in American political ideology, that the founders didn't really mean what they said, that when the founders said all men are created equal, what they really meant was all white men were created equal. So that strain in American politics and public discourse, if you will, really gets going in 1818 as a result of, or maybe, you know, right after the debates or during the debates of what leads to the Missouri Compromise. Shall the state of Missouri be admitted as a slave state or as a free state? And that really forces the country to grapple with the notion, is slavery a temporary evil that we're putting up with for a few generations that is really inimical to Republican ideology? Are we going to do something about it finally, or are we not going to do something about it? So that's why that particular moment in American history, I think, is very important. That's where we start seeing this lie appear in public discourse.
1: And just to go back very briefly to Thomas Jefferson, and only because we have recently passed July 4th and the 250th anniversary of the Declaration of Independence, which, of course, he penned, I think a lot of people could be justified in thinking that he thought that all men are created equal applies just to white people, given his ownership of slaves. So just briefly say why you think, in fact, he didn't believe that, and why that belief was common even among the slaveholding founders.
2: One of the things that we have to distinguish or recognize is that the notion of equality that Jefferson was voicing in the Declaration did not necessarily mean all the races were exactly the same. This is an idea that we've dispensed with a long time ago, but in the 18th century, even people who subscribe to universal human rights might think that there are racial differences. Thomas Jefferson thought that Black people were better musicians naturally than white people were. He didn't think they were good composers. You know, and that, of course, is because he thinks white people are smarter than Black people. So he believes in these essential differences between the races, but none of those essential differences are important enough to single out a particular race and say they are undeserving of universal human rights. And the most fundamental of those, of course, is the right to self-determination. Everybody has the right to have a say in their own government. The social compact, you know, it's not a compact if it's forced upon you. And everybody in the world, every human being, has a right to enter into or withdraw from or withhold their support in the social contract, at least philosophically. And so that's what equality means, that there's no human being on earth that is not worthy of life, liberty, and the pursuit of happiness. And fundamental to those is that governments are established among men to secure those rights. So this is why, on the one hand, he could say Black people smell bad, which is one of the horrible things that he says, and notes on the state of Virginia. But also he could say he fears for his country when he thinks about the fact that God is just, because he knows that his country is perpetrating an injustice.
1: Yeah, so how really did this happen? You mentioned the Missouri crisis, the whole controversy over whether Missouri was going to be a slave state. You say that pseudoscientific racism, because of course we all understand now that racism is a construct, and you also refer to the fact in your book that there can be a greater genetic variation between people within one so-called racial group than between people of widely differing racial groups. But you say that it didn't just emerge, obviously, from ignorance, but was consciously constructed by respective intellectuals. It's not just, you know, ignoramuses spewing racism. Talk about that effort and how organized it was.
2: Yeah, so we're talking about the 1820s and the 1830s, and this is really kind of the era of the birth of anthropology as a science, certainly in the United States. And what we find is a number of intellectuals, college professors, medical doctors, you know, self-trained naturalists, but people who certainly fashion themselves as scientists who are, you know, pride themselves on adhering to what is well known then as a scientific method, you know, where you're supposed to purge yourself of prejudices and look at the facts as they are on the ground. Nevertheless, what we find is that a number of people writing these anthropological studies of Black Americans, I'm not going to use the term that they use, it's in the book, you know, it's a term we don't like to say out loud anymore.
1: You call it N-wordology.
2: N-wordology, yeah. And I would just like to point out, Francesca, I don't call it that. That's what one of the guy who was sort of the historian of the early anthropological movement in the 1840s called it. He said he was engaging in that, right? He was kind of saying it as a joke, but it's very telling about what kind of prejudice he had going in. So on the one hand, you have naturalists like Audubon going around making these incredibly scientific objective observations of birds, for instance. And in the book, I give a description, his description of the pelican as he observed it in Charleston, the city that I live in. And this is where some of the anthropology of Black Americans originates, in South Carolina. So I think it's particularly apropos. So using that kind of language, like an Audubon would use as a naturalist, we have people writing about Black Americans. But these are plantation owners who have a vested interest in perpetuating slavery, and they don't go about making their observations in anything like the scientific objective rigor that an Audubon does. I mean, they're really, what they're doing is writing up their own prejudices with a couple anecdotes and that kind of thing. There's one guy from North Carolina, Caldwell, who initiates the notion that there are many different gardens of Eden. And there was one in Africa, and there was one in Europe, and there was one in Asia. And this accounts for the differences, right? And creation was not one event. It was these several events. And, you know, he makes claims about the dimensions of white male private parts and the same thing about Black. And we know he did not go about measuring anything. You know, he did not.
1: Well, let's open up.
2: Yes. Well, there's no record of it. And I think there would be if there had been. He claims Black penises are longer than white penises, but white testicles are bigger than Black testicles. You know, he was not plunging white testicles into graduated cylinders to find out how much fluid they displaced. You know, there was no science behind this. This is all anecdotal observation. And those anecdotal observations, of course, were very much colored by the prejudice that they went in with. So from the beginning, this was incredibly bad science. And anybody who took the time to think about it, Darwin thought it was bad science, right? There were contemporary scientists who were calling them out on this, but it served such a convenient political end that nobody looked into it too carefully. The biggest perpetrator was Samuel Morton, who was a Philadelphia physician, a great what's called craniologist. He studied human skulls, and he had the greatest collection. He'd write to people and say, send me the skulls of these Bedouins in Sinai and Egypt and things like that. And he would collect all these things. He had Native American skulls. He had the skulls of Black Americans. He had the skulls of Englishmen. And he would measure them. He did actually. He didn't use graduated sinners. He used little pellets. And, he would measure the capacity of brain cases and things like that. But his data is horribly inaccurate. Stephen Jay Gould very famously exploded the scientific rigor of Morton's methods. One of the things, for example, that Morton did, he reasoned that the skulls that he collected from Englishmen were collected from criminals. That's what you could get, right? Those were the bodies that you could get body parts from, were people who were executed as criminals. And he knew, of course, as everybody knew, that criminals were dumber than law-abiding people. So he deliberately increased the data that he collected about English skulls because he knew that his sample, generally was going to be lower than the average English. So he more or less arbitrarily increased the number, the capacity of the skulls that he had there. Stephen Jay Gould points out a bunch of those kind of things, what he calls a priori convictions, what we would call prejudice, right? That you go into your collection of data and your analysis of data with a preconceived notion of what you're going to find when you come out. Not only a preconceived

0: the varieties of humans. Probably the most influential thing that Samuel Morton wrote, he wrote these two great books, A Craniology of the Egyptians and A Craniology of Native Americans. Those were his biggest collections, and they had magnificent illustrations. The presentation of the data was spectacular. It wowed everybody who looked at it, or almost everybody. But the most influential thing was a introduction, like 70-page, 80-page introduction about the varieties of human beings. And the data in this, it was lent credibility by all those wonderful, beautiful illustrations of skulls and the differences between skulls in Asia and the skulls in Africa, et cetera. But it didn't really draw on that data at all. The data it was drawing on were myths and legends and the dimensions of ancient statuary, you know, just nothing that any scientist would take. And yet, based on this, he tells with great authority and with no self-doubt at all, the minutest different traits of the different nations. I'm the director of Irish studies at the College of Charleston, so I'm always looking for how the Irish are described. And he says they're really hardworking, and they're pretty stupid. For white people, they're pretty dumb, but they're very hardworking, that kind of thing.
1: This is Writer's Voice, and I'm Francesca Rhiannon. I'm talking with historian Joseph Kelly about his groundbreaking new book, The Biggest Lie: The Prehistory of American Fascism, 1818 to 1915. Andrew Jackson occupies an important place in the story. How did Indian removal, which was accomplished or done by him, inflicted by him, how did that help shape this broader ideology that you describe?
0: Yeah, so we were talking about sort of top-down ideology, the way elites, ministers, scientists, professors, that kind of thing, influence the way people think. But then there's also bottom-up. And when we talk about, or the chapter in which I talk about Andrew Jackson, he's a representative of what historians have called the plain folk of the Old South, Scots-Irish descendants. These were Presbyterians. They were not Irish Catholics. In the Irish context, the Catholics are called Native Irish, while the Scots Irish came in the 16th and 17th century, confiscating Catholic lands, living there for a few generations. Then life was so tough for them that they came to the United States in the 1700s. Andrew Jackson's family, his parents, were from County Antrim. They were, you know, Presbyterian Scots in their ancestry. And they settled the backcountry. And these, in the South especially, this group of people, the Scots-Irish, were distinct people from the coastal whites who were largely of English extraction. Now, I'm talking in great generalities right now, but there was a perceived cultural difference between the backwoods white people and sort of the coastal white people. And, you know, the people who settled the back countries, they came into Philadelphia, they went west till they got to the Appalachian Mountains, and they came down the Great Wagon Trail. So they settled, you know, Western Virginia, Western North Carolina, Western South Carolina. And those were the lands that were butting up against Indian lands. You know, the Indians had been mostly pushed out of the coastal areas by this time. So, you know, someone like Andrew Jackson's family, they discovered whiteness by their relationship with Native Americans. They didn't know they were white till they came to America, because everybody was white in Ireland. Nobody was white. Nobody thought about whiteness. The racial distinctions were between Celts and Anglo-Saxons. And so what was going on the frontier, of course, were, you know, white people encroaching on the lands of Native Americans. So this caused incredibly violent conflicts between those two groups. I mean, this was, in essence, racial warfare. White people were getting killed in Indian raids for being white, and white people were killing Indians, going into Indian towns and slaughtering everybody for the fact that they're Indians. So this was very obviously racial conflict.
1: Except it was also a conflict over expropriation.
0: Yeah, absolutely. What's a little different between the attitude that was fostered by people like Andrew Jackson, who was on the frontier. You know, of course, he went over the mountains and then, you know, was one of the first settlers in Tennessee, you know, really cut off from the American East. You know, people had to fend for themselves, and they did. And they did by killing Native Americans. One of the important differences, I mean, there's obvious racial distinction, and there's certainly among white people,

0: well, a sense of superiority over Native Americans, racial superiority. But in all that, there was never a belief that Native Americans did not have the capacity for self-government. It was more, we want your land. And we're going to take it. It's inevitable. Our population is exploding. Your numbers are so small. It's going to happen. So let's try to get it done. Maybe the most humane way, if we're going to be progressive about it. If we're not going to be progressive, it doesn't matter how it happens. We're going to remove you and send you out to Oklahoma, and then you can rule yourselves over there. The people we were talking about earlier, with the anthropologists and stuff, their point was to prove that Black people did not have the capacity for self-government. So it's a kind of racism that's coming from the bottom up in the American West and the American South. And then when Andrew Jackson opens up the Great Black Belt, Alabama, Mississippi, Louisiana, to white settlers who are going to be cotton farmers. You know, this is great cotton country. The people flooding in are going to be both of these people. They're going to be planters from South Carolina, Virginia, you know, that sort of more elite class who are going to be bringing gangs of enslaved Black people with them to start their cotton farms. And then there's going to be backwoods, what we call yeoman farmers, who might not own any slaves at all. Most of them didn't. And they would come with a wagon and their family and a few possessions, and they would get the worst lands, of course. They would get the pine barrens, they would get the mountaintops and the bottoms of the valleys, while the rich lands were taken up by the wealthy people. So what we see taking place in the 1830s and the 1840s is those planters have to persuade, you know, those Scots-Irish, the plain folk of the Old South, who don't own slaves and have no interest in the perpetuation of slavery. As a matter of fact, their own political powers is harmed by the amount of wealth that's getting accumulated by people who do own slaves. So they have to persuade those plain folk to have political solidarity. Now, it's not that people like Andrew Jackson were not already racist, right? So they had good material to work with, but they have to persuade them that their interests are with the perpetuation of slavery rather than the gradual abolition of slavery. And they do that by sowing fear. And beginning in 1822, here in Charleston, there was a supposed Denmark Vesey uprising. Then in 1831, there is the Nat Turner uprising in Virginia. And what is blown up into the consciousness of white folks in the South is that at any moment, these primitive, potentially violent Black people could rise up, sneak into your bedroom, slit your throat, and carry your wife off as a sex slave, maybe sail to Haiti or something like that. So this becomes the narrative that is going to support the notion of perpetual Black slavery. It's going to change, you know, what had been up into the 1820s. No one in the United States said slavery was good. Nobody said what we really need to do is make this permanent. What everybody presumed is that it was going to die out more or less naturally under the great waters of the Republic. We're going to erode it away. And, you know, conveniently, that would always be three or four generations down the road. But that was mainstream political discourse, and almost nobody said slavery was good. By the 1830s, 1835 in particular, we can almost look at the exact moment, the summer of 1835. After the summer of 1835, you can no longer say all men are created equal in the South. You are putting yourself in danger to do that. The South is rapidly becoming a police state, akin to what we would associate with a fascist state in the 20th century. And the reason it does is because it has to perpetuate this ideology of inequality. And as we know, the truth repudiates it. So you have to impose restrictions on speech. You have to intimidate, you have to threaten, you have to send into exile dissidents or lynch them, which is what happens in the South. So we have an entire generation from about 1835 up to the beginning, well, up to 1860s, until the Union troops occupy whatever part of the South you're talking about. We have what is really the American equivalent of the Hitler Youth. We have an entire generation of white folks who are growing up under a hegemonic ideology, an ideology that does not allow any kind of dissent. It's not an ideology that comes out of argument. It's not an ideology that is championed in what we come to call the marketplace of ideas in the 20th century. It is an ideology that demands the marketplace of ideas be shut down. So one of the things that we often forget about the South, obviously, it was hugely oppressive for Black people, the notion of perpetual slavery. And slavery becomes worse for Black people, after 1835, really after 1832. Slavery had been gradually, eroding at the edges up to the 1820s. In many places, it had been getting less horrible. Now, there's exceptions to that, of course, but in general, that's what was happening. And then it reverses. And what most people think of, the stereotype of slavery in the United States is that last generation before the Civil War, the Gone with the Wind image of slavery.
1: Or the Uncle
0: That's
1: Tom's Cabin.
0: or Uncle Tom's Cabin. The flip side of the same thing, right? One is the what I which I even though it's a sentimental novel, is much closer to the truth. Certainly the spiritual truth of slavery, what it does to a human psyche, what is possible, why Eliza has to jump on the ice and run away with her child across the Ohio River because she knows her child is going to get stolen and she's going to get raped if she doesn't, right? That's not in Gone with the Wind, of course. That's what I would say is, despite it being a sentimental novel, is very much the truth of Harriet Beecher Stowe's novel.
1: And Gone with the Wind, I mean, you're talking about a book that was written in the 20th century. One of the points you make, just to indicate the continuity, is that where this white supremacist ideology, this people are not equal ideology, began to justify slavery in the 20th century, 100 years later, it was used to convince Northerners of the correctness of white supremacy. Why?
0: Yeah, well, this is a result of, the South losing the Civil War, which should have settled the question, right? I mean, the 13th, 14th, 15th Amendments write equality into the Constitution to take all doubt. It's always been in the Declaration, but the Declaration's not really a binding document. So the Declaration is essentially written into the Constitution as a result of the Civil War. So by 1870, when we get the universal right of all male citizens to vote, no matter what your race is, obviously women still don't have the vote, but 1870 is when the third of those Reconstruction Amendments gets passed. We're engaged in, the Reconstruction of America is this great experiment in a biracial or a multiracial republic. Really, I should say multiracial. If we look at the opinions in the recent, is it the Barber case, the birthright citizenship case that was just adjudicated. It's not just as Justice Thomas said, the 14th and 15th Amendments are not just about Black people. They're about everybody, right? So, a multiracial democracy, this is the first time the country is really rolling up its sleeves and trying to produce a multiracial democracy. And it's actually working. I mean, obviously, there's problems. And one of the biggest problem is the recalcitrance of white Southerners, people who are resisting the imposition of equality. But then I won't go into the details of it, but by 1876, this is when white Southerners gather enough strength again. They've reorganized the Ku Klux Klan. The federal government puts down the Klan, but then they revive in various organizations. One of the most notorious of is called the Red Shirts in the Carolinas, especially in Georgia, precursor to the Black Shirts of Mussolini and the Brown Shirts of Hitler are the Red Shirt in the post-Civil War American South. And by intimidation, violence, they steal the election of 1876. And this is the beginning of the end of Reconstruction, that great experiment. And what happens after 1876 then is that Southerners begin telling stories about Reconstruction itself. So the great proof of white supremacy is, hey, look what happened in Reconstruction. Look how horrible it was when we gave political power to Black people. The most catastrophic consequences came from it. Now, this was all a lie, as scholars of Reconstruction have painstakingly documented really since the 1860s. It began in 1935 with W.E.B. Du Bois's Black Reconstruction, and he was very much ahead of his time. It took about a generation or so before, sort of mainstream historians catch up. But, since the 60s, 70s, and up through today, we're still making the case for the successes of Reconstruction and how that story of the failure of Reconstruction was itself a lie.
1: Part of the biggest lie.
0: Yes, I mean, that's a version of it. What is it that's proving white supremacy if we look at the debacle of Reconstruction? Now, actual professional historians, the first professional historians, were among those who established and perpetuated the lie about Reconstruction. That's a fascinating story in and of itself. I don't go into too much detail about it. I go into more detail about what is far more influential than those professional historians is Thomas Dixon and his novel The Klansman, that becomes the blockbuster movie Birth of a Nation. And what that is about, we have the pre-Civil War, then we have the epic Civil War battles and stuff, but really what it's about is about Reconstruction. And it's designed, Dixon explains this, he says it openly. The purpose is to persuade Northern white people about the disaster of Reconstruction, how bad it was when we let Black people participate in the democracy. So the central narrative, of course, is that narrative that was established in the 1820s of white people are going to get replaced by Black people if we let them participate in the democracy. As soon as they get power, they're going to kill the white men and they're going to rape the white women. That's what happens when you give Black people power. That's the central narrative of a Klansman. It's a central narrative of Birth of a Nation. Birth of a Nation comes out in 1915. And then, of course, Margaret Mitchell takes up the torch for the next generation. That's the central narrative of Gone with the Wind, is the disaster that is Reconstruction.
1: Joseph Kelly, stay tuned for more of our conversation after the break.

0: Nina Simone, Backlash Blues. Welcome back to Writer's Voice. I'm Francesca Rhiannon. 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Now let's get back to my conversation with Joseph Kelly about his book, The Biggest Lie. It's about how the roots of American fascism lie in the fiction of white supremacy. I read this book, obviously through the lens of the present day. I can't help but do so. And what's so interesting is how these themes come up again and again and again. I mean, you just mentioned replacement. Of course, we know the tiki torch guys of Charlottesville talking about the replacement theory.
1: Right. You will not replace us, I think. Wasn't that the chant? Right. Yeah.
0: Also bring in this whole idea of what today is being called masculinism, but back then was this whole sexual panic, how this replacement theory was tied to, you know, panic about white women's innocence being attacked by black men, of course. So draw out how this is part of the white lie, and how is it, and how do we see it happening today?
1: Yeah, well, you know, in the beginning of the book, I say I'm not talking about contemporary times, even though I'm borrowing heavily from those writers who obviously are talking, like Madeleine Albright's Fascism, A Warning, you know, I think it's a great book. And that whole genre has certainly influenced my thinking. But every historian is writing about present times, whether they own up to it or not. And in the book, I want to, you know, not to discuss contemporary events, because I want the history to stand for itself, but I certainly expect people to look at that history and they themselves apply it to contemporary events. So for your listeners, I feel, you know, licensed to go ahead and do what I say I will not do in the book. You know, we have J.D. Vance and Donald Trump saying Somalians are killing your pets and eating them. Or was it Haitians? It was Haitians. We have J.D. Vance saying basically that the real Americans are what he calls the heritage Americans. Those are the ones whose parents and grandparents and great grandparents are buried in the cemetery in Kentucky, right? That repudiates the 14th Amendment, of course, which says anyone who's born here is as much an American as J.D. Vance is. That notion of heritage American is always very quickly allied into white supremacy. Technically, you would say, okay, Black Americans have been here as long as white Americans have, right? So they have just as good a claim. But somehow that's going to erode. And certainly it's a way of bludgeoning immigrant families. That's how it was used in the 1840s, 1850s, 1860s against the Irish. To be a true American, your family had to have been here before the Irish got here. So the application or the resurgence of these ideas, what we're seeing is history repeating itself. I'm tempted to say as farce, except so many people are getting hurt by it, that to use the word farce, I think, you know, would undermine or ignore the suffering, the real suffering that is being imposed in the United States today. But we are in the midst of an ideological battle between people who believe all men are created equal, all people are created equal, and people who do not believe it. That's where we are. I think for a couple generations, we have been sort of lulled. I think it's, you know, since the mid-60s, the early 70s, maybe with the busing, you know, controversies in my own youth, you know, my childhood is when I last saw these conflicts bubbling up to the surface and really, really making you wonder who's going to win, right? The fights to establish equal rights in the South, which were never fully won, but certainly things were better in the 1990s and the 2000s than they were in the 1950s and the 1960s for people of color in the United States. Now we take two steps forward and one step back. And we're definitely within a generation now that has to contend with that one step back.
0: And so again, to the racial, manufactured racial sexual panic, how that's been used, because you tell another story in the book, which is kind of the story of the road not taken that is a popular story. And by the way, when I was a history major at the University of Wisconsin in the great days of George Mossy and other great historians, I was most interested in this time of Reconstruction and populism because it really was a time when we could have taken a different road. And yet that road was undermined and eventually destroyed by this kind of divide and conquer, how racial, economic, and sexual anxieties get politically weaponized against class-based coalitions. So I wonder if you could talk a bit about that and maybe just lightly gloss over the connections to today.
1: Well, replacement theory almost always boils down to race, even though racial ideas are spread over class differences, right? So people who are in fear of being replaced tend to be the people who are at the upper side of economic society, political power. In the United States, they're white people. As we said, who gets to be counted as white is always contested. Are Hispanic people white today? Are they not white? You know, we're in that. Those same arguments were made about the Irish and the Germans and the Italians and then the Jews in the early 20th century. But that fear of the race being replaced is most visceral when it's experienced as a sexual anxiety. And when people who are talking about getting replaced, you let them talk for a little bit and they're always going to end up in that spot where the fear is that those other people who are not real Americans are going to end up in bed with my wife, or they're going to marry my daughter, and they're going to have kids, and my grandkids are not going to be like me. They're going to be like those other people who are not real Americans. So it always, always gets expressed, sometimes sooner, sometimes later, but as this sexual anxiety. That's what we see really motivating people on the far right today, is not the fear that their dog is going to get kidnapped by Haitians and eaten. It's the fear that these hordes of people coming in are rapists. That's the thing that Donald Trump comes back to all the time. We need a wall at the southern border to keep the rapists out.
0: Which is, of course, so ironic because he's a rapist himself.
1: Oh, my God. The irony is unbelievable. Right? Yeah. I mean, as E.M. Foster says, only connect. Make the connection. Come on. You are the boogeyman you fear. You know, that's almost always true, too. Who are the people committing sexual crimes in the antebellum South? It's the white owners of Black women. You know, it's not Black men committing crimes against white women. And then, of course, after the Civil War, that's what, you know, the great Ida B. Wells, you know, spends her career trying to tell the truth about lynching. And, you know, the central narrative of lynching is this is the only way we can control the lust of Black men. Since we don't have slavery anymore, we have to have extrajudicial violence in order to make them too frightened to rape white women. And, you know, it gets told over and over again by the Black press, and Ida B. Wells is probably the pioneer and the champion of this, is to say white women have sex with Black men because they want to have sex with Black men. But of course, if you say that in the South in the 1880s, as Ida B. Wells did, then you're going to get lynched. And when she published that in a newspaper in Memphis, the newspaper that she owned, you know, the mainstream commercial white folks, newspapers, elites, down to plain folks of Memphis, they declared that they needed to lynch her. They thought as the editorial was actually written by a man. So what they demanded was that he get tied to a post in the middle of Main Street and get branded on the forehead and castrated in front of a public crowd. Once they found out it was Ida Wells who wrote it, she was told that she better stay in exile. She happened to be in New York City when the editorial was published telling the truth about interracial sex. And she essentially was then in exile from the American South for the rest of her life. She did make a couple brave journeys down south, with one of which I recount in the conclusion to the book, in regard to the Elaine massacre after World War I in Arkansas. You know, one of the more horrific pogroms that take place in American history. But this sexual fear, this visceral reaction to replacement, is most effectively deployed as a sexual fear.
0: Now, another connection that you make is that American imperialism and domestic white supremacy actually reinforced one another. How did overseas empire change the way Americans thought about democracy itself?
1: Yeah, this is a really big story, too. So this is, you know, the Spanish-American War. The buildup is in the mid-1890s, the sinking of the Maine in February 1898, and then the subsequent newspaper coverage, et cetera. This is the end of the 19th century. This is kind of, you know, the transition between the 19th and the 20th century. For historians, very convenient that the American empire comes into existence and at the end of the century. So the justification for going into Cuba is actually a liberation story. And it's actually written, you know, Congress writes it into law that the reason we're invading Cuba is to liberate the Cubans and not to make Cuba a dominion. The Philippines is not really even on anyone's agenda at the time. It, you know, it's part of the last remnant of the Spanish Empire, but we're not thinking about it until Admiral Dewey sinks the Spanish fleet in Manila Harbor, and all of a sudden we've won the war in the Pacific, right? And everyone starts saying, where are the Philippines and what are they, right? The Cubans get stabbed in the back. The Filipinos were never really promised that we were there to liberate, so it's less of a stab in the back. But what happens as a result of the Spanish-American War is that we really take dominion over these old possessions of the Spanish Empire. Now, there's no doubt the Spanish were horrible, and it was the right thing to do to end their colonial rule in Cuba, Puerto Rico, Guam, and the Philippines. But it was not the right thing to do to replace them. And we do replace them. And we replace them because of this notion of the white man's burden. That phrase actually comes from a poem written by Rudyard Kipling, an old veteran of the British Empire, who is enamored of what comes to be called the Anglo Alliance between the Brits and the Americans, right? The Anglos need to take over the world because they are the superior race, and they're going to be the benign rulers of these benighted, backward, primitive peoples around the world. So we try to impose this on the Philippines, on Cuba. Cuba, we set up puppet governments, and you know it's a little more complicated how we manipulate Cuba, but we still see the consequence of it today in the sorry state that Cuba is in, right off the shores of Florida. The Philippines is even a more horrific story because once we kick the Spanish out, then we start fighting the Filipino nationalists. You know, some people describe this as the earlier day Vietnam. You know, those of your listeners who are old enough to remember Vietnam, many of the same themes that we saw in Vietnam were initiated in the Philippines. What we did there was horrific. I mean, we tortured people, we burned down villages, we killed women and children as well as men. We put hundreds of thousands of people into concentration camps. The estimates, I mean, they vary, but the estimates are that thousands of Filipinos died as a result of our military intervention. Now, most of those did not die in battle. Most of those died as a result of our pacification of the islands. So this is a huge controversy in the United States. It's a moment of great soul searching and a moment of great conflict where people are arguing, what is the identity of America? Are we an empire or are we a democracy? And the people arguing for democracy, people like Mark Twain, ironically enough, people like Andrew Carnegie, you know, one of the robber barons of the Gilded Age, politics makes strange bedfellows, they lose, right? And America becomes an empire. And we absorb millions of people who are not citizens, but are under the jurisdiction of the United States. We already have a model for how to treat these people. The model is how we treat Black people in the Jim Crow South. Those are people subject to the authority of the states in which they live. Not really the United States. The United States abrogates any responsibility for Black people in the South. They are subjects of the states, but obviously they are not participate. There's no consent of the governed among them. There's no consent of the governed among the Filipinos. There's no consent of the governed among the Cubans, the Puerto Ricans, etc. So the analogy is very, very clear. And we take the lessons learned in the American South and apply them elsewhere. So we see the soldiers in the Philippines beginning to use the vocabulary and the methods that are used to pacify Black populations in the American South. Soldiers from the North whose parents or grandparents fought to end slavery are learning the methods of oppression that were perfected in the American South, and they're applying it to the Filipinos.
0: Joseph Kelly, in this book, The Biggest Lie, it's prehistory of American fascism, prehistory. So it's 1818 to 1915. You end it before the rise of European fascism, and you argue that the American story exhibits seven characteristics, seven out of nine characteristics of fascism, and if I can just list them: tribal feeling, victimhood, fear of replacement, loss of faith in ordinary politics, a purity impulse, a belief that violence is beautiful and manly, J.D. Vance again, and a conviction of the tribe's absolute right to rule others. But there are two missing ingredients: devotion to a single national chief embodying the group's destiny, and the belief that the chief's instincts trump reason, literally trump reason, did not fully materialize then. Have they now?
1: This is something that I would certainly want people to come to their own conclusions, but my belief is, yeah. And that's how I got started writing this book. It was mind-boggling to me watching what happened in what had been called in American political discourse in 2020, the big lie. The big lie, of course, was that Trump lost the election, right? And I saw Republicans for whom I had some great respect, some grudging respect, some very little respect, but at least I didn't think they were, you know, consummate liars, go from saying, no, clearly Biden won the election, you've got to stop saying this, to saying, well, what's really the problem is that the election is uncertain in people's minds. Of course, it was uncertain in people's minds because people were telling lies about it. To finally where we get to is that the election was stolen. You know, the poster child for this for me is my own Senator Lindsey Graham. And God knows what Tim Scott, how he sleeps at night, I don't know. But Lindsey Graham, who was the great critic of Trump and who originally said Trump lost the election and decried what happened on January 6th, and now is the great ballyhooing, you know, more MAGA than the MAGA. Watching that happen was mind-boggling to me. I mean, just as an intellectual curiosity, let alone a terrifying emotional experience, how could people be telling that lie? What was going on? So that was the original conception for it. And what I discovered in my research is, and I ended up, you know, not really writing about this. I'm now writing a book about the 20s and 30s where this will come up. But the thing that triggers a society to become fascist is actually the lie. People have to be telling a lie and pretending to believe it. And through that act, they are pledging their fealty to the leader, and by pledging fealty to the leader, pledging their loyalty to the tribe, right? It doesn't matter what's right. It doesn't matter what's true. What's most important is my loyalty to the tribe. So there's always some triggering lie that begins with people telling it as a deliberate lie and pretending to believe it. And then eventually, of course, it's told so long that people believe it. For the French, this was the Dreyfus affair. The fact, you know, the notion, despite all evidence, that Dreyfus was guilty of sabotage, you know, the officer in the army who was charged with spying. And then it became, you know, drip by drip by drip, it became obvious that he was set up, that he was framed, that none of this was true. And yet the French fascists would still deliberately insist on his guilt, even though all reason says he's not. For Mussolini, It was the betrayal at Caporetto, the Battle of Caporetto in World War I, which almost knocked Italy out of the war. An invasion with the Germans and the Austro-Hungarians pour across the lines in northern Italy and only get stopped at the River Piave. And he blames it on the communists, although he began himself as a communist, but he blames it on the communists, this great debacle. For Germany, of course, it's the lie that they were going to win the war, that the army was winning the war, and then they got stabbed in the back by the Jews on the home front. And those lies, you need to have that lie in order to establish a fascist regime. So this explains why there is the insistence, even today, that Biden lost the election, right? Nobody looks at the evidence at all and comes to that conclusion. But the refusal to look at the evidence is a pledge of loyalty. So that's what got me started thinking about this entire project. And I started wondering, how did Americans learn to lie? And, I was looking, of course, at the beginning of what many people thought is the beginning of American fascism in the 1920s and 1930s. And I wanted to start telling that story, the battle between fascists and liberal Democrats in the 20s and 30s. And the first chapter was going to be how America learned to lie, but I ended up writing backwards rather than forwards from World War I because the story of how we learned to lie in the first place was so fascinating to me. And I don't think has been told in the way that I'm telling it. There's people who have at least, briefly sort of suggested that the American South was a experiment in fascism, that the Americans invented it. It was not a European invention, this disease of democracy, and that's what fascism is. It's a corruption of democracy. It began with the great democracy of the United States. That's where the corruption began. So it's not entirely original, but I don't think anybody has told the story the way I've told it, which is why I ended up writing backwards because I felt like it had to be. We had to look at this at our own past, and me as a Southern historian, we have to own up to what the history of the South really was. Now, of course, this is, part of the whole revision of Southern history that's taken place in the last 50, 60 years, but it's telling it in a way that I think makes it very relevant to today.
0: Absolutely. Very relevant today. I've always felt that America's original sin was, well, first genocide and then slavery. And people talk about racial capitalism and settler colonialism. I mean, these are all really linked to racial ideas and the lie of racism. And I look forward to talking with you about your next book. Hopefully, I'll still have this show. It's now in its 22nd year, so I've got good hopes for the future. It's just been great to talk with you, Joseph Kelly. This is really a fascinating book, The Biggest Lie, The Prehistory of American Fascism, America 1818 to 1915.
1: That's right. I end with the Birth of a Nation as a film, and it's huge success across the whole country.
0: Yeah. It's just been great to talk with you. Thank you so much. My hope is that just as fascism has reared its ugly head over and over again, we will be able to vanquish it the way we did in the civil rights movement of the 1960s and before that in the 1930s with the rise of FDR and the union movement.
1: We shall overcome, Francesca.
0: Joseph Kelly is the director of Irish and Irish American Studies at the College of Charleston in South Carolina. He's the author of five other books in addition to The Biggest Lie. That's it this week for Writer's Voice. 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